U2 from their latest EP, Easter Lily, on Out of the Box. They've released two EPs of new music so far this year and are working on a full-length album that'll be out later on. That was called In a Life. We heard Courtney Barnett before that from her latest release, former album of the week here, and a song called One Thing at a Time. And Jack White started off that set with G.O.D. and the Broken Ribs, one of two new songs that he's just released. 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It's all new rock, Americana, and blues, and from the new album by The Strokes, which will be their first in 6 years, here's Going Shopping on Out of the Box.

That's the indie band Deer Tick on Out of the Box, getting ready to come out with a new album, and that's one of a couple of songs they've released ahead of it called Mary Singletary. We also heard Suki Waterhouse with Back in Love, brand new from her, and The Strokes started off that set. It's been 6 years since their last album that was called The New Abnormal. Their new one will be called Reality Awaits, and that was Going Shopping. I'm Paul Shagru, and I'll play you a song now from the album of the week. I'm featuring the new one by the Black Keys called Peaches, which almost sounds like a rehearsal session because the whole album is full of obscure blues and R&B songs that they recorded live in the studio with very little overdubbing. And this is a song originally done by R.L. Burnside called Firemen Ring the Bell. The Black Keys from the album Peaches on Out of the Box.

Selwyn Birchwood on Out of the Box. Talking Heads is one of the songs on his new album, Electric Swamp Funkin' Blues. Mark Broussard did a song from the former album of the week here called Chance Worth Taking. That was You'll Be Sorry. And this week I'm featuring the new one from the Black Keys called Peaches, which is a whole album of the band recreating old soul and blues songs. And that was called Firemen Ring the Bell that started off that set. You can hear my review of the album at whrv.org/album of the week or by subscribing to the podcast. And I'll play plenty more from it all this week. Here's a new one from Charlie Crockett, who has just released his latest album, Age of the Ram. This is Fastest Gun Alive on Out of the Box.

That's a new song from the Hampton Roads artist Jim Bullitt on Out of the Box, who has been working with Zach Motes of the Dharma Initiative on most of his recent recordings. And that's another one that the two collaborate on called Your Face. We heard Elizabeth and the Catapults right before that, and a song that is the title cut of their new album, Responsible Friend. And Charlie Crockett did another song from Age of the Ram, his latest release. A song called Fastest Gun Alive. I'm Paul Shagrew. I've got time for one more set, and we're going to go under the covers for the final set tonight. And I'll start it off with I'm With Her. Sarah Jarosz, Sarah Watkins, and Aoife O'Donovan use this song to close out their live album that has just been released called Sing Me Alive. Here's their version of John Hiatt's Crossing Muddy Waters on Out of the Box.

0: There's a set of new cover songs to finish up Out of the Box tonight. The original versions of some might be more familiar to you than others. That was Matt Berninger of The National collaborating with Roseanne Cash on a Velvet Underground song called Who Loves the Sun. We also heard Elin Jewell. I love her version of the old Woody Guthrie song called Deportee. It's so sad sounding and so timely at the same time. And I started off that set with I'm With Her. Sarah Jarosz, Aoife O'Donovan, and Sarah Watkins do a number of cover songs on their new live album called Sing Me Alive. And that's the one they saved for last, the finale of the live album, their version of John Hiatt's Crossing Muddy Waters. And that's going to do it for me, Paul Shagru. Thanks for listening tonight. The show is about to be made available on demand at whrv.org/out-of-the-box.
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0: This is 89.5 WHRV, and Senate in session is next. So take it away, Jay.

That's from the Freeway Jam to Beck and Back, a tribute to Jeff Beck, the Jeff Beck tribute with Lead Boots. I remember that track. I believe the original track came out on a record by Jeff Beck called Wired, which came out after Blow by Blow, the masterpiece. Woof, man, Wired was smoking record too. Lead Boots here, and there are different guitar players featured on this project on Tone Center Records. Getting us into our jazz program, Sennett in Session. I'm Jay Sennett, host and producer. Hope all of you are doing well. As always, thank you for listening to 89.5 WHRV HD Norfolk, 88.5 WHRG HD Gloucester Point, 90.1 WHRX HD Nassauwettix, 91.9 WHRE HD Eastville, and 88.1 WHRL Emporia. Put together a nice show for you, so let's get back to the music. Guitarist Dave Stryker from his Groove Street release, also featuring saxophonist Bob Mendel.

Out of Helsinki, Finland, the Finnish Afro-Cuban Jazz Orchestra. That was Teen Town wrapping up the set. And the group Foreplay from their Silver release with the track Sterling. And Marvin Smitty Smith, drummer, composer, arranger. Fantastic record here Smitty put out many, many years ago on Concord. The Road Less Traveled, the CD. And that was Salsa Blue. And guitarist Dave Stryker starting the set from Groove Street with Overlap, featuring saxophonist Bob Mincer. Underway with jazz now here on Sentinel and Session on 89.5. Thanks for tuning in. Saxophonist Flip Phillips from Swing is the Thing with In a Mellow Tone, kicking this set off.

That's pianist, composer, and arranger, and trumpeter. Actually, he plays trumpet on some of his records. Randy Waldman from the Wigged Out release, Peter and the Wolf, wrapping up the set. And trumpeter Maynard Ferguson from the Essential Collection with Blue Birdland. And Flip Phillips, saxophonist Flip Phillips, Swing is the Thing, in a mellow tone, starting the set. Little tongue twister there. Send it in session here on 89.5. Guitarist Matthew Von Doren up next from the CD In This Present Moment, and the track here called Measure Once. And then we'll wrap up the set of two with saxophonist Mark Gross.

Now, saxophonist Mark Gross from his Black Side release with Volare wrapping up the set, and guitarist Matthew Von Dorn from In This Present Moment, Measure Once, the CD, with Terry Lynn Carrington doing some outstanding drum work on this project, and more about Terry in just a moment. I'm Jay Sennett, Sennett in Session here at 89.5 WHRV HD Norfolk, 88.5 WHRG HD Gloucester Point, 90.1 WHRX HD Nassauwetix, 91.9 WHRE HD Eastville, and 88.1 WHRL Emporia. Hope you're enjoying the music. Thank you for tuning in. There's a lot of great jazz popping up here in Hampton Roads, man. And this Friday night at the Ferguson Center, Randy Brecker, the legendary trumpeter, now 80 years old, man, playing at the Ferguson Center People's Theater with his wife, saxophonist Ada Rivati, amazing saxophonist, and also on the bill, drummer Terry Lynn Carrington with her group We Insist. Terry is an NEA jazz master and a four-time Grammy Award winner and outstanding drummer, composer. And they're going to be at the Ferguson Friday night, People's Theater. Randy Brecker, Ada Rivati, Terry Lynn Carrington, and We Insist. And check out what's happening, too, with the Virginia Arts Festival Attics Jazz Series, which is a monthly concert series, about 5 or 6 months a year, I believe. Jazz series down at the Sandler Center in Virginia Beach. They do some jazz down there. Check out their calendar to find out when that's happening. So there's some jazz, great jazz here in Hampton Roads. This week, Friday night, at the Ferguson Center, Randy Brecker, formerly of the Brecker Brothers, with his late brother Michael Brecker. Wow. Okay, let's have a set. Let's hear a couple of tracks from Randy Brecker, and then we'll wrap up the set with Terry Lynn Carrington. So, a couple of artists that will be in town Friday night.

The uplifted heart stays lifted with faith greater than fear. Forgotten and suffering, or perhaps the chosen ones, tuned into something deeper, remain resourceful and replenished, while keenly aware of the greatest attributes of the human spirit, survival being synonymous with joyful living. No one can remove the joy from the uplifted heart, and yet no one should have to be so.

Yeah, that's Terry Lynn Carrington from her New Standards Volume 1 release with Uplifted Heart, and trumpeter Randy Brecker from two different recordings, Randy in Brazil with Pedro Brazil, and Randy Brecker, the Brecker Brothers Band Reunion Project, starting the set. And both Randy Brecker and Terry Lynn Carrington in concert this Friday night at the Ferguson Center in the People's Theater, not the big theater, the smaller one. Tickets at FergusonCenter.org. Should be a great show. All right, let's see. Dave Sloniger and the Big Band up next from Shifty Paradigms to start this set with a track he wrote and arranged called Dash Cam.

0: Till Reiner, oh my God.
1: Beautiful, Till, thank you. And John Story, the great John Story, also playing on that. So good.

Closing the set of three, vocalist Foster Joseph. Those two first names, right? Making out the whole name. Foster Joseph. And then that's the CD is called Foster. September in the Rain, wrapping up the set. Great vocalist, though. And Jeff Goldblum and the Mildred Snitzer Orchestra, also featuring Till Brohner, with Don't Mess with Mr. T from Live at the Capitol Studios release. And Dave Sloniger and a big band from Shifty Paradigms starting the set with Dash Cam, kicking off the set of three. Send it in session right here on 89.5 Jazz. Here's Matt Nice and the Capitol Bones from the CD The Beat Goes On, starting with a track called Episode on 89.5.

0: that's irony.
1: And that's Sting. Sting was doing the vocal work on the track. Christian McBride Big Band from Without Further Ado, Volume 1, Murder by Numbers, the track. And Matt Nice and the Capitol Bones from The Beat Goes On, and we heard a track called Episode. Send It In Session, heard Monday through Thursday nights from 9 until 1, Saturday mornings midnight until 4, and Sunday afternoons from 1 until 5. Thank you so much for tuning in. And if you have any questions or comments about the music, you can always drop me an email to j.sennett, jae.sinnett at whrv.org. Appreciate your listening to the show. Hoping you're enjoying the music. Your saxophonist Jesse Davis from his Reflections release on 89.5.

That's the legendary trumpeter Arturo Sandoval from the Sang release with the title track, closing out the set of two. And he does some vocal work on here, plays a little keyboard sometimes, but his main instrument, of course, the trumpet. Arturo Sandoval, one of the great ones indeed. Saxophonist Jesse Davis from his Reflections release with Blue Autumn starting the set. Sending in session here at 89.5 WHRV HD Norfolk, 88.5 WHRG HD Gloucester Point, 90.1 WHRX HD Nassauwetix, 91.9 WHRE HD Eastville, and 88.1 WHRL Emporia. My good buddy, actually, let's have, we're going to feature several Virginia artists on the in this set, starting with saxophonist Steve Wilson. Steve's recording Enduring Sonnets, Helen's Song, and Quiet Girl. Then we'll hear from bassist Nat Reeves, who was from the Lynchburg area, Now in Time, his latest release. And then we'll hear Nate Smith, Chesapeake native, from his live action CD. And we'll see what else we can come up with. But some Virginia artists here to start this set.

0: You.
1: Yeah, one of the swingingest tracks ever recorded, truly. Count Basie Orchestra, of course, backing up Frank Sinatra, from the best of the best, Fly Me to the Moon. And drummer-composer Kendrick Scott, title track to We Are the Drum. And then we heard from three different Virginia artists. Drummer Nate Smith from his double Grammy Award-winning release Live Action. Chesapeake native Nate Smith, who has now been appointed as the artistic director for the Newport Jazz Festival. Needless to say, Nate has had a fantastic year, indeed. The track there called Automatic. Then we heard bassist Nat Reeves from the Lynchburg area originally, from his Now in Time release, Blue Ridge, the name of the track, and a couple of tracks from saxophonist Steve Wilson, Hampton native, Enduring Sonance, the CD, with Helen Song and Quiet Girl, saxophonist Steve Wilson. Send it in session here on 89.5. Thank you for tuning in. And keep in mind, you can hear my show anytime, day or night, on your computer by going to whrv.org/Senate in Session. 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Here's vibraphonist Joe Locke with vocalist Kenny Washington, The Shadow of Your Smile.

That's Randy Crawford and Joe Sample from the Feeling Good release Rio de Janeiro Blue, closing out the set of four. And bassist Jimmy Haslip, co-founder of the Yellow Jackets, although he hasn't been with the band for many years now, from his ARC CD, Orange Guitars, the track there featuring John Scofield, written by Vince Mendoza, and the Dave Stahl Band from the Standard Issue release with Benny Golson's Killer Joe. And vibraphonist Joe Locke starting the set from For the Love of You with The Shadow of Your Smile featuring vocalist Kenny Washington. Send it in session right here on 89.5 WHRV HD Norfolk, 88.5 WHRG HD Gloucester Point, 90.1 WHRX HD Nassauwetics, 91.9 WHRE HD Eastville, and 88.1 WHRL Emporia. Here's pianist composer Helen Sung, playing the music of Chick Corea, though, to start this set. Chick's Armando's Rumba from Helen's Anthem for a New Day release into the set.

Closing out a nice long set there, beautifully done. Guitarist John Abercrombie from Come Together, guitar tribute to the Beatles. And I love her wrapping up the set. Hendrik Merkens from Samba Tanto with the title track. And drumming great Joe Morello from the self-titled release with Shortening Bread, the great drummer who spent many years with Dave Brubeck. And trumpeter Naoya Ogura from Colors of a Journey with Moose the Mooch, and Herbie Hancock before that, taking off the CD, his first as a leader, actually, on Blue Note Records in the early 60s. Empty Pockets with Dexter Gordon and Freddie Hubbard. And Helen Sung, pianist, starting the set from Anthem for a New Day with Armando's Rumba. Old Chicoria classic starting that set. We're in the home stretch now of the program. Time for one more set. We'll start it with trumpeter Mark Isham from his Blue Sun release, In a Sentimental Mood.

Beautifully done. Chris Bode from To Love Again with Embraceable You wrapping up the set. Vince Mendoza from Start Here. Beautiful track called Her Corner. The Yellow Jackets with the WDR Big Band from the Jackets XL release with Even Song. And Mark Isham, trumpeter from Blue Sun with In a Sentimental Mood starting the set. Wrapping up this edition of Sennett in Session, I'm Jay Sennett. As always, thank you for listening to 89.5 WHRV HD Norfolk, 88.5 WHRG HD Closter Point, 90.1 WHRX HD Nassauwetix, 91.9 WHRE HD Eastville, and 88.1 WHRL Emporia. Hope you enjoyed the show. Time for me to head on out, and we'll let Øystein Sivak take us to the top of the hour. More great programming coming up, so please stay with us here on 89.5.

0: Hello and welcome to Newsday on the BBC World Service with James Copnell in London and Anne Sawyer in Nairobi.
1: Coming up, President Trump says that he will halt the operation in the Gulf to protect shipping there, but has spoken positively about negotiations with Iran.
0: In Lebanon, Israel has been pursuing an offensive against the Iran-backed militia Hezbollah. The civilian cost of this is mounting day by day. We're going to hear from one village devastated by the fighting.
2: This is the second home I have lost. I wish it was just my home and that my son survived. This brick can be rebuilt, but nothing will bring my son back.
1: And Iran's foreign minister is in China. What influence can Beijing have on ending the conflict in the Gulf? That's after the latest world news.
3: BBC News with Chris Berrow. President Trump has said he's pausing an operation to help ships transit the contested Strait of Hormuz. Mr. Trump indicated that this was to see whether a full and final peace agreement with Iran could be reached. Here's our North America correspondent, David Willis.
4: The US military operation to guide merchant ships through the Strait of Hormuz only came into effect on Monday, yet a few hours after both the US Secretary of State and the Defense Secretary had held separate news conferences to discuss its details, the President abruptly announced he was putting the project on hold in the light of what he called the great progress that had been made towards a peace agreement with Iran. Mr. Trump said he had taken the decision at the request of Pakistan, which has been mediating in negotiations between the US and Iran.
3: Araghchi. The Iranian Foreign Minister Abbas Araghchi has held talks with his Chinese counterpart Wang Yi in Beijing. Mr. Araghchi's trip comes before a scheduled visit to China next week by President Trump, who will be meeting President Xi Jinping. Stephen McDonnell is in the Chinese capital.
5: The interesting thing about this is, why are they meeting face to face? Why has Iran's foreign minister flown all the way to Beijing for this meeting when these two foreign ministers have had plenty of phone conversations since the war started? And I think most analysts would say it's because it's in the lead up to Donald Trump visiting here later next week. China would love to be able to say to the US, look, we're doing our best to end the gridlock in the Strait of Hormuz. We've been having these discussions with the Iranian government on that front.
3: The authorities in northeastern Brazil say a teenage boy has opened fire at a school, killing two members of staff and injuring another employee and a student. They say the suspect has been detained. He's a 13-year-old student at the school, the São José Institute in Rio Branco. Australia's government has confirmed that 13 Australian citizens, 4 women and 9 children, linked to alleged Islamic State members, are returning from Syria. The Federal Police Commissioner, Chrissy Barrett, said some of the women would be arrested and charged once they arrive on Thursday. Simon Atkinson has the details.
6: Australia's government has been very clear. The women and children are not welcome and will get no help returning. But the group has valid passports, and the Home Affairs Minister, Tony Burke, admits Australia has very little power to stop its citizens coming back unless they pose a specific risk. It's not clear how many women will be arrested. Counter-terrorism teams from the Federal Police and the National Security Agency say they've been monitoring the group for more than a decade and have been gathering evidence in Syria. All the children will be required to take part in an anti-extremist programme, but will receive psychological support.
3: World news from the BBC. London's Metropolitan Police has announced the creation of a special unit dedicated to keeping the British capital's Jewish community safe following a spate of hate attacks. Around 100 police officers will form the new Community Protection Team, which has a budget of over $24 million. Officers will work with faith leaders, schools and local residents. Nearly $3 million is available to other forces in England and Wales. Spain has said it will let a cruise ship at the centre of a deadly outbreak of hantavirus travel to the Canary Islands. The Ministry of Health in Madrid said it was acting on humanitarian principles and international law following a request from the World Health Organization. The ship is currently anchored off Cape Verde. Campaigners in Britain are calling for the government to ban the spraying of the chemical weed killer glyphosate on crops at harvest because of concerns about its impact on human health. The Soil Association, which launched a petition to ban its use, claims the chemical leaves dangerous residues in cereals and bread. Jenny Kumar reports.
7: The chemical is used to tackle weeds and sometimes to dry out crops before they're harvested. Its use as a drying agent is restricted in the EU. Campaigners want the same in the UK. They point to research linking the chemical to cancer. The government says the product is authorised only if the evidence shows it's safe. Its use is approved until December, but a public consultation is being held this summer. The National Farmers Union says the product is essential for easier harvesting and to help produce affordable food.
3: The German pharmaceutical company BioNTech says it will halt operations at several of its production centres in Germany and Singapore as the COVID-19 vaccine maker moves away from pandemic-era manufacturing. More than 1,800 jobs will be affected. BioNTech's first quarter earnings show that sales of its COVID vaccines fell by 35%. BBC News.
0: Thank you for that news. Hello and welcome to Newsday on the BBC World Service. We're live in Nairobi with Anne Soy and in London with James Copnell.
1: Coming up, we have a special report on one of Lebanon's deadliest days in decades by our senior investigations correspondent, Nawal Al-Maghafi. And we'll also be joined by an international law expert to discuss the legal issues in that conflict.
0: We're going to also examine the role China could be playing in the Gulf crisis as they host Iranian officials ahead of President Trump's anticipated visit to Beijing as well. We welcome your messages on that or anything you hear on the programme. Our number, which works for WhatsApps and texts, is +44 77 86 20 50 85.
1: We start this hour with that BBC investigation into the Lebanon conflict. Negotiations to try and end the conflict there between Iran and the USA have been ongoing but inconclusive, with mixed messages from both parties. But on Tuesday, U.S. President Donald Trump was striking a positive note. He announced a pause in efforts to help ships get through the Strait of Hormuz amid what he called great progress towards a peace agreement with Iran. There's been less good news from Lebanon, where the war with Iran has reignited the conflict between Israel and the Iranian-backed militia Hezbollah, with devastating consequences for many in Lebanon.
0: So 4 weeks ago, on the 8th of April, Israel launched a wave of strikes against Lebanon, hitting 100 targets in 10 minutes. According to the Lebanese authorities, more than 300 people, among them children, were killed on what has become known as Black Wednesday. Israel says it was targeting Hezbollah, the Lebanese militia backed by Iran, which had launched attacks against Israel. The BBC's senior investigations correspondent, Nawal Al-Maghafi, has been piecing together what happened on one of Lebanon's deadliest days in decades.
8: In Hayya Selom, a neighbourhood in Lahia where Hezbollah holds sway in Beirut's southern suburbs, the debris is overwhelming. Huge blocks of concrete and twisted metal are piled several stories high. Excavators are parked nearby. The people here are still picking up the pieces.
9: Be careful with the wires, they might have electricity.
8: Mohammed Khairuddin is showing me what's left of his home. The staircase leading to his third floor apartment is only just accessible. One side of the building has completely fallen away. Three floors collapsed down onto his apartment, killing his son, Abbas.
2: This is the second home I have lost. I wish it was just my home and that my son survived. This brick can be rebuilt, but nothing will bring my son back.
8: Following the death of his son, Mohammed expressed his sympathies for Hezbollah, asking it to defend Lebanon in an interview with local media. That's a sentiment echoed by many people we spoke to in areas that have been consistently attacked by Israel.
9: This is a poor, very densely populated neighbourhood. I mean, you can see how close all these buildings are to each other. And it's also the site of the highest number of fatalities in that 10 minutes that rocked Lebanon. At least 80 people died here in this neighbourhood alone.
8: From Hermel in the north, across the Bekaa Valley, to further south in cities like Sidon, 100 bombs fell across Lebanon in just 10 minutes on April 8th. Corniche al-Mazra'a is one of Beirut's busiest arteries.
10: Nina?
8: Noha owns a gym here, and she's coming back for the first time.
10: Inshallah, everything will be fixed.
8: Just like everyone else in Corniche al-Mazra'a, Noha never expected this area to be hit. She recorded the chaos that followed on her phone. Our analysis of social media videos shows that an Israeli strike hit the top floor of a neighboring apartment block. Then, moments later, two bombs hit a warehouse directly behind Noha's building, causing a huge explosion and extensive damage to the surrounding area. The Israeli military say it was targeting Hezbollah command centers and military infrastructure that day, but it didn't specify who or what the target was in Corniche al-Mazra'a. When asked what steps were taken to protect civilians, it said it made extensive efforts to mitigate harm to uninvolved individuals. I asked Noha what she thinks was the target near her gym.
11: The target was civilians. Certainly a civilian target. Who died? Who was injured and who was hurt? We were. Me and my friends and my neighbors.
8: 16 people were killed in Corniche al-Mazra'a.
11: Why can't we live a life like the rest of the world? Why? Because Lebanon is beautiful and they want it. They don't have a right to it. Lebanon is beautiful and it is ours. They cannot strike it because they want it.
8: Israel said it killed 250 Hezbollah operatives in the attack. Lebanon's health ministry disputes this. It told us that the majority of the 361 people killed that day were civilians. 100 bombs in 10 minutes. It was one of Lebanon's deadliest days in decades.
0: That report by our senior investigations correspondent, Nawal Al-Maghafi. We're going to speak to Nawal a little bit later on in the programme.
1: Let's now try and put that report in a wider context when it comes to international law. Lebanon's health ministry says that since March, Israel has killed more than 2,600 Lebanese, with 8,000 injured and more than a million displaced. As we heard there, civilians say that they fear they are being targeted, with residential homes repeatedly and frequently hit. Israel claims it is targeting Hezbollah members, the Iranian-backed group, which continues to respond with rocket attacks. Stephen Wilkinson is the director of the International Humanitarian Law Centre based in Edinburgh. Welcome to the programme. Now, in your assessment, has Israel broken international law in Lebanon?
12: I certainly have deep concerns that Israel has committed serious violations of IHL. As a third party, it can be quite difficult, but not impossible, to scrutinise these competing claims. So, for example, direct attacks against civilians are prohibited. And I think the important thing that even if, and of course it's a big if, we're dealing with potential lawful targets, that is not the end of the legal question. For example, all strikes must not cause excessive levels of harm to the civilian population. And the events of April the 8th certainly raised concerns that that was the case.
1: And could a case then be brought before the international court?
12: Yeah, the situation of the International Criminal Court is a little bit different in Lebanon compared to Gaza and Israel, and that's because the International Criminal Court currently does not have jurisdiction. Now, that could change very quickly if the Lebanese parliament, for example, decides to join the International Criminal Court. And if that were to move forward, that would change things quite significantly. And of course, any such move, I think, would have strong reaction from the US and also from Israel themselves. But I would remind actors that if you don't commit war crimes, then you have nothing to fear in the scrutiny that will come from the International Criminal Court.
1: And the Gaza situation, there have been cases brought before international courts there. Are there any similarities with what's happening in Lebanon?
12: Well, the challenge is that different conflict dynamics present different legal questions. It's not always the highest level of harm that is subject to legal scrutiny. A prosecutor will look at the facts and say which of the issues that we think we have the most concerns on from a legal perspective. So in Gaza, those first arrest warrants relating to the Israeli authorities connected to starvation offences. Now, that type of conduct is not really in play in relation to Lebanon. But what you are seeing in Lebanon, that I would expect that if the ICC did have jurisdiction, some of the displacement, the large-scale displacement we've seen in the south of Lebanon would be subject to scrutiny. And I think events such as the 8th of April would also stand out because of the extreme level of force used. They're likely to be scrutinised, and we could see cases move forward, again, if the International Criminal Court has jurisdiction, which
1: it
12: currently does not.
1: Specifically... Well, there have been discussions about Lebanon joining the court, but could that be applied retrospectively then? And also another question is on the international humanitarian law, because you say there could be scrutiny into the question of displacement, you know, a fifth of the population displaced in Lebanon. Is there something there that can be brought before an international court if Lebanon were to join it?
12: Yeah, so the court can apply its jurisdiction retrospectively. So, yeah, the court can look back. So that is not an inherent hurdle. It really depends on the process of the Lebanese authorities, what time frame they would permit the kind of jurisdiction to move forward. Now, in terms of the types of war crimes, there are over 40 war crimes listed under the ICC statute, and they all have very different dynamics. So displacement, forcible displacement is something that is regulated, not just as a crime, as a war crime, but also as a crime against humanity. So again, there are many incidents, use of indiscriminate fire by Hezbollah, the leveling of villages in the south of Lebanon by Israel. All of this type of conduct would be scrutinized and could potentially amount to war crimes investigations. Like I said before, the selection of the issues won't always be connected to the most severe level of harm. It'll be about what are the most pertinent facts to make the clearest legal determination. And we have to remember that as a third party, it really can be quite difficult to scrutinize some of these competing claims around, you know, airstrikes, who was there, who was not there, who was the target. And so sometimes prosecutors do pick the issues, such as displacement, that structurally are much more not straightforward, but certainly easier than what we call the conduct of hostilities issues, which are much more challenging to prosecute.
1: Right. Many thanks, Stephen Wilkinson there, Director of the International Humanitarian Law Centre in Edinburgh.
0: This is Newsday on the BBC World Service with Anne in Nairobi and James in London. Here are our main headlines. President Trump is pausing efforts to help ships get through the Strait of Hormuz, as we heard, amid what he called great progress towards a peace agreement with Iran. Also, a teenager has been arrested in Brazil, suspected of killing two members of staff in a shooting at his school. And four women linked to the militant group Islamic State are returning to Australia from Syria, along with their children.
1: And time now for some sport. It's a great day for James. Isaac Fanin is back in studio with us.
13: Yeah,
1: Isaac?
13: Yeah, and the thing you can't see here is
14: every time James introduces me, he has the biggest smile on his face.
0: I just like you, Isaac.
14: I'm not sure, to be honest. I'm starting
1: particularly
14: to...
1: today, James.
14: Yeah, particularly today, because I am the bringer of good news when it comes to James. Because, yes, Bukayo Saka scored a goal in the first half of the Champions League semi-final against Atletico Madrid to send them, the Arsenal fans, into the final of the competition. They beat Atletico Madrid 1-0. On the night, 2-1 across two legs, a first Champions League final in 20 years. An incredible moment for Arsenal. Elsewhere, in the NBA playoffs, the top seeds in both conferences got comfortable wins in the semi-finals. In the East, the Detroit Pistons beat the Cleveland Cavaliers at 111-101, and then later on, the reigning champion Oklahoma City Thunder beat the Los Angeles Lakers 108-90. And in tennis, women's world number one Aryna Sabalenka says players will boycott a Grand Slam at some point because of an ongoing dispute over prize money. Both the men and women's top 10 players are demanding a higher percentage of revenue generated by the four majors, as well as benefit contributions and a greater say in areas like scheduling. More sport from me a little bit later on in the programme.
0: Isaac
1: Looking Fanning. Forward to that.
0: Yeah,
1: many
0: absolutely.
1: Thanks.
0: Me too. And we've had a message in, Isaac, from Saruta Herbert in Uganda, who says, I saw celebrations go on till late in my neighbourhood to commemorate the legendary Arsenal reaching the final of the Champions League without losing a game. Saruta says, many congratulations to James, the lone resident Arsenal correspondent at Newsday. May this also serve as a reminder to the committee organising the victory party that the cause is still on. Now, I don't know if you remember. Hmm. He wrote in earlier to say that everyone on Newsday should throw a victory party for me if Arsenal win something this season. You're making preparations already, right?
14: Yeah, absolutely. Yeah, well, I've been speaking to the bosses about that. So,
0: budgets are great at the moment.
14: This is a prize.
0: Oh, a surprise. Surprise.
1: Message sent to Isaac.
0: Right, Isaac Fannin, thank you. Now, Iran's Foreign Minister Abbas Araghchi is in Beijing for talks with his Chinese counterpart as a fragile ceasefire continues to hold between Tehran and Washington. It has been reported Tehran hopes China will act as a guarantor in any potential deal Iran could strike with the US to end the war. And it comes as President Trump announced on Tuesday a pause to his recent Project Freedom plan to help force the Strait of Hormuz open. He also said that, quote, great progress has been made towards a complete and final agreement, end quote, with Iran. Well, Mr. Araghchi's visit comes just over a week before President Trump himself is expected in China for an already once-delayed summit with the Chinese Premier Xi Jinping, which Mr. Trump will be keen to attend with the Strait of Hormuz reopened, or at least on its way to being reopened. Now, earlier, the US Secretary of State Marco Rubio was asked at a White House press conference about his thoughts about the Iran foreign minister's trip to Beijing.
15: I hope the Chinese tell him what he needs to be told, and that is that what you are doing in the Straits is causing you to be globally isolated. You're the bad guy in this. You guys should not be blowing up ships. You should not be putting mines. You should not be trying to hold hostage the global economy. I hope the Chinese bring, whether it's done privately, but I hope it's done directly, that that's the message they deliver to them. As I outlined earlier today, China is an export-driven economy. Okay, I'm not here to speak on behalf of what's in the best interest of China, but it's obvious. China is an export-driven economy. That means they depend on other countries to buy from them. Well, you can't buy from them if you can't ship it there, and you can't buy from them if your economy is being destroyed by what Iran is doing. It is in China's interest that Iran stop closing the straits. It's harming China as well.
0: Well, let's head to Beijing to discuss this with our China correspondent, Stephen McDonnell. Hello to you. Are the Chinese authorities likely to tell their Iranian guests that he's the bad guy, as the US wish?
16: No. In a word, they're not likely to say that. Partly because they don't think Iran is the bad guy. They think that the US and Israel are also bad guys because they started this war. So really what Beijing will be saying to him, and I guess like they've been saying to everyone, is they want negotiations to go on to unblock the strait. I think the really interesting thing, though, is why Abbas Araghchi is here right now. I mean, he's had several phone conversations with his Chinese counterpart Wang Yi since the war started, so why do it face-to-face in Beijing? And I think most analysts would say it's got to be because next week, later stages of the week, Donald Trump is due here. And China wants to be able to say to the US, look, we're doing everything we can to bring all parties to the negotiating table to somehow ease tensions in the Middle East.
0: Mm. So how do you see then the Chinese role in this? Is it possible they could take a greater formal role in negotiations?
16: Well, they have already been involved. For example, Wang Yi has been to Pakistan, and the Pakistani foreign minister has been here. So China has been involved, also speaking to its partners, the UAE and others in the Middle East. And the Chinese government would say, look, we've done this before. We've managed to bring Iran and Saudi Arabia together. There they were, great enemies, and we pulled off that diplomatic coup. But they also have the problem of they don't want to dive too deeply into a conflict that they haven't caused and want to be able to keep saying we're not a player in, even though the continual problems around the Strait of Hormuz are creating headaches for the Chinese economy like they are for all economies. I think it's a difficult diplomatic tightrope they're walking with it.
0: What about this idea that China could be a sort of guarantor for any deal Iran signs with America? Is that on the cards? Is that feasible?
16: Well, again, the problem with that is until there's no shooting involved, China, like the Europeans, isn't going to be sending warships there or anything like that. And they want the conflict first to stop. All right, then they could say, well, we might help get involved. For example, people who follow the UN would know that the highest contributor to UN forces around the world for quite a while has been China. So they have sent troops to places to secure a peace, but that's when there is a peace to secure. And that would require the shooting to really stop. I think it's also a bit of a headache, too, because China's being accused by the US of, by the Trump administration, of supporting a, quote, terrorist empire, terrorist backer in Iran. And China, the government at least, is saying to its companies here, which continue to buy Iranian oil despite US sanctions, that they should not stop buying Iranian oil because Beijing would say, look, why shouldn't we buy Iran's oil? We're not a party to the conflict. You and Israel, you're the ones who started this. And so it is a very tricky situation for Beijing. But also, you've got to remember, when Xi Jinping and Donald Trump sit down next week, they're kind of both sides are lining up to position themselves for those talks. So you need something to give, don't you? Or you need to be able to say, well, we'll ease up on that if you ease up on this. And it's one of the reasons why I think there's so much posturing around Iran at the moment. But what was going to be a summit all about the economy, all about trade, all about tariffs, is more and more looking like a summit that'll have a lot to do with global security.
0: Stephen McDonough, our China correspondent, thank you.
1: Now let's dive a little deeper into the economic relationship between Iran and China. Maura Fogarty joins us now from Singapore. Now, China is a major buyer of Iranian oil. Give us a sense of how important this is to Iran.
17: Sure. And, you know, that's one of the reasons why the Iranian foreign minister is there in Beijing, right? As we heard, they've had multiple phone calls, but nothing beats a face-to-face meeting. And I think, you know, part of it is that wanting to ensure that there's reassurance that China will continue to buy Iranian oil. The other thing to keep in mind is, let's take this in the larger context, as Stephen mentioned. This comes ahead of President Trump meeting with President Xi next week. And so although on paper, China customs data does not show any purchases of Iranian oil since 2022, they have indeed been buying up to 80-90% of Iranians' oil exports. So they're the biggest trading partner that Iran has at the moment.
1: And Beijing is also pushing back against sanctions imposed on oil refiners who buy Iranian crude. How are they doing this?
17: Yeah, and again, take this in the context of that big meeting next week where Iran will certainly be on the table for discussions. So what China has done is the U.S. and some Western governments have placed sanctions on Chinese oil refiners who buy oil from Iran, right? Again, I say, you know, buy oil in sort of inverted commas here. What the Chinese have now done is over the weekend, they've said, hey, we've interpreted a new law that says if you are a company, you cannot comply with any sanctions against Chinese companies. So if you are, say, a foreign bank or a foreign institution operating outside of China or even within China, and you feel like you are subject to these U.S. sanctions, well, guess what? You're breaking the law in China if you follow those sanctions.
1: Right. Okay. Many thanks for that analysis. Maura Fogarty there joining us from Singapore on our business desk there. And Nakombe in Cameroon says that Iran's foreign minister's meeting with Chinese counterparts reflects China's strategic effort to position itself as an alternative diplomatic center. Keep those messages coming. This is Newsday from the BBC.
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0: Hello, welcome to Newsday from the BBC World Service with Anne Sawyer in Nairobi and James Copland in London.
1: The Dutch cruise ship, which has seen an outbreak of hantavirus, will dock in the Canary Islands in the coming days after the Spanish government gave it permission to do so.
0: And we're going to hear about the Road of Death, the only way to get supplies in to an isolated Ukrainian town. First, though, this news.
2: BBC News with Chris Barrow. President Trump has said he's pausing an operation to help ships transit the contested Strait of Hormuz. In a social media post, he indicated that this was to see whether a full and final peace agreement with Iran could be reached. Mr. Trump asserted that great progress had been made on that front, but gave no details. The Iranian Foreign Minister Abbas Araghchi has held talks with his Chinese counterpart Wang Yi in Beijing. His trip comes before a scheduled visit to China next week by President Trump, who'll be meeting President Xi Jinping. The authorities in northeastern Brazil say a teenager has opened fire at a school, killing two members of staff. The suspect, a 13-year-old student at the school, has also been detained. Australia's government has confirmed that 13 Australian citizens linked to alleged Islamic State members are returning from Syria. The Home Affairs Minister said the government would not assist the group. London's Metropolitan Police has announced the creation of a special unit dedicated to keeping the British capital's Jewish community safe following a spate of hate attacks. Around 100 police officers will form the new team, with a budget of over $24 million. Spain has said it will let a cruise ship at the centre of a deadly outbreak of hantavirus travel to the Canary Islands, following a request from the World Health Organization. The ship is currently anchored off Cape Verde, about 3 or 4 days' journey from the Canaries. Campaigners in Britain are calling for the government to ban the spraying of the chemical weed killer glyphosate on crops at harvest because of concerns about its impact on human health. In men's football, Arsenal have qualified for the final of the UEFA Champions League, defeating Atletico Madrid 1-0. They'll play either Paris Saint-Germain or Bayern Munich, who'll face off on Wednesday in Bavaria. This will be the club's first appearance in a Champions League final in 20 years. Arsenal have never won the competition. BBC News.
0: Thank you for that update. Hello and welcome to Newsday on the BBC World Service, live from Nairobi with Anne and from London with me, James.
1: In this half hour, we'll hear about the passengers aboard the Dutch cruise ship that's been hit with an outbreak of hantavirus. And we'll also head to Ukraine and Pakistan and hear about disability and how Nigeria is managing that.
0: We would love your thoughts on any of those stories. You can send us a WhatsApp or text message on our usual number, +447 786 20 50 85.
1: Let's talk now about the deadly hantavirus outbreak, and that cruise ship at the centre of the flare-up remains stranded off the west coast of Africa. Three people on board have died and several more people are suspected of now having caught the virus. The vessel had been due to sail to the Canary Island, where it would be quarantined and tests could be carried out in the hope that passengers would eventually be allowed to depart. Now, the government of Spain has confirmed that it will allow the ship to dock. Meanwhile, a medical team on board has confirmed that the virus has now spread human to human. Hantavirus is generally a rodent-borne virus that can cause a serious and sometimes fatal lung infection in humans. Let's now speak to our correspondent in South Africa, Pumza Fikhlani, who has been speaking to some of the passengers. Welcome to the program, Pumza. What have they been telling you?
3: Well, as you can imagine, and a lot of people on the vessel have been expressing frustration, one at the uncertainty around when they eventually will get home, but also what it is that this virus is about, what they are to expect if some of them get ill, but really just concerns, especially with that confirmation from the WHO that there now seems to be a greater risk of human-to-human infection. So really, they've been telling us that they're concerned about that. One passenger that we've been in touch with for days now said one of the things they've been advised to do is social distancing. You'll remember this term over the COVID years when people were told to keep a very sort of comfortable distance away from each other and avoid close contact where possible. He's told us that they are now also wearing masks as one of the precautions and have been asked to sanitize their hands regularly. It really just speaks to, it's currently unclear what ways this transference of human to human happens, except that in a condition where there is close, sustained human contact makes it more possible.
1: And that must be really challenging in such a small, enclosed space. What is life like on board that cruise ship?
3: Well, some people have said they're trying to kind of keep as calm as possible and get on with the day to day as much as they can, sort of busying themselves with activities like game boards, trying really to try and take their mind off things and take a cue from the authorities when there are updates. But a lot of, and others have told us that they're anxious. You know, they don't know, they're fielding questions from home, and they don't know what to say to their loved ones about when they will return, about their current health themselves, and also just how long these health protocols will take when they do arrive in the Canary Islands, of making sure that people are safe to disembark and that the sufficient information that's needed from them has been captured so that they can continue to be monitored when they return to their home countries.
1: And that will still take a couple of days, we understand. What has been the challenge where they are at the moment? I think they're closest to Cape Verde.
3: They're closest to Cape Verde, correct. And one of the main challenges initially, so this was a journey that was meant to end in Cape Verde. They set off in Argentina on the 20th of March and were destined for Cape Verde. But when news then of this Hunter virus broke, the authorities there expressed concern, saying they don't want to risk possible infection of their population. So what they then did was they were sending health officials to go on board the ship and try and kind of get a sense of the situation on board there. And in that time, what they've been trying to do is also assist with making sure that the people who are currently ill, we believe it's about two of them, one a Dutch national, the other a British national, to make sure that they are evacuated where they can be attended to medically. So that's one of the delays that have been stalling one moving onto the Canary Islands, in addition to getting those permissions, but also making sure that when the ill passengers are evacuated, there is a place that's ready to receive them.
1: And I believe James has a question for you.
0: Yeah, just really on that comparison, I suppose, with coronavirus that you were making. Is that how the way health authorities are seeing this, do you think?
3: No, but I think the main thing that they're wanting to communicate is that the safety protocols need to be strict. They know that there's a higher risk of human-to-human infection where there has been close contact. And we saw that with coronavirus, that was something that was helpful in minimizing the chances of infection. And I suppose this is why they've asked for people to observe that and also to remain in their cabins, to avoid unnecessary interactions whenever possible. So that's one of the key things here, that because it's an influenza-like illness at first, so people mustn't take it lightly and just think they are showing up with flu symptoms, to just kind of observe those protocols as an added precautionary measure, yeah.
0: Pumza Fihlani, our correspondent in South Africa, thank you very much indeed. Ukraine's Human Rights Commissioner says a city in the south of the country that is under Russian occupation is facing a humanitarian crisis. People still living in the frontline town of Oleshki are said to have been largely cut off from fresh supplies for months. Well, to leave is to risk a journey out on what's been dubbed the Road of Death. The BBC has contacted aid groups and officials, as well as people who say they are in or recently made it out of Oleshki. Our Europe correspondent Jessica Parker has the story.
4: Oleshki,
5: a city that Ukrainian news reports warn could be facing catastrophe. An estimated 2,000 people remain, but food and medicine deliveries, we've been told, are scarce, while to leave is to risk your life. So I'm looking at a map and satellite images of southern Ukraine. Oleshky, you can see, is imprisoned by geography and war. The city's in Russian-occupied territory, but only just. It lies by the Dnipro River. And right on the other side of the river there are Ukrainian forces. There are roads out of Oleshky, but those roads, say locals, have been badly damaged or mined. And things got really bad, they say, over the winter. The call's trying to connect.
6: We're just trying to get through to a woman we're calling Ludmilla,
5: who says she's inside Oleshky.
7: Hello, dobrý den.
8: Yeah, she says that internet is very bad. The only way is to connect like this to iPhone.
5: The people we've spoken to want to remain anonymous, in part for fear of Russian reprisals against them or their families. Ludmilla's words are voiced by a producer.
9: The apartment we were living in was burned down. Now I'm in someone else's house, which has also been burned. But I'm not moving anymore because there is no point. There are strikes everywhere. The city seems deserted. There are many empty houses. We've run out of electricity, gas, water and heating. People are doing their best to survive. The town is living off pasta and tinned food.
5: Ukraine blames Russian occupying forces for what's happening in Oleshky. Russia blames Ukrainian bombardments. It's a city, as Ludmilla knows, on the front line.
9: Russian soldiers are sitting in basements. We don't see them, but they are there. The road to leave the city is mined, so we are stuck here.
5: A small group gathers around a piano in a bombed-out building. In another video, people line up in the dark to receive an Easter blessing. Glimpses, we're told, from inside Oleshky. But we've also contacted people who say they recently got out.
10: None of us could endure it any longer.
5: This man, who we're calling Vladimir, says he was evacuated by volunteers last month.
10: An ambulance took us. As we left, we prayed we wouldn't hit a mine. People die every day from drones, mines or shelling. The highway is littered with burnt-out cars.
5: Vladimir, whose words are also voiced by a producer, says the horrors he's seen in Oleshky will haunt him forever.
10: My neighbor was sweeping shattered glass from her windows after a shelling. I told her to wait until the firing stopped before clearing it up. 10 minutes later, a strike hit just a meter away from her. Workers from the morgue came, collected what was left of her, and took her away.
5: Another life claimed by this conflict. Aid organisation the Red Cross says it's talking to authorities on both sides, as some residents tell us they hope for a humanitarian corridor. There are signs deliveries into the city may be picking up, but Oleshky, like other places, remains in the crossfire of this long, destructive war.
0: A report by our Europe correspondent Jessica Parker.
1: You're listening to Newsday from the BBC with me, Anne So in Nairobi, and James Copnell in London. A reminder now of the main headlines this hour. President Trump is pausing efforts to help ships through the Strait of Hormuz amid what he called great progress towards a peace agreement with Iran. A teenager has been arrested in Brazil, suspected of killing two members of staff in a shooting at his school. And four women linked to the militant group, the Islamic State, are returning to Australia from Syria along with their children.
0: Now, Isaac Fannin, I really want to know what's happening in the world of sports.
11: Arsenal are into the final of the Champions League.
0: Yes.
12: Gabriel gets it away.
11: If you listen really closely, you could probably hear the high-pitched shrieking of James Copnell in the background there. The delirium in North London at the final whistle as Arsenal beat Atletico Madrid 1-0 at the Emirates, 2-1 across two legs. After the game, coach Mikel Arteta was asked how he felt having won the match.
12: my wife, my kids, my parents, my sister, and then all the people that it's involved at the club, because I know immediately what it feels. I look in somebody in the eye and it has that expression. You look to the supporters and they are just immensely proud and happy. That's when our job makes sense, because many other times it's difficult to find the right reason why we do what we do.
11: Yeah, it's been a sensational season for Arsenal in the Champions League. They finished top of the league phase, having won all 8 of their matches, and they've gone on to draw just 3 times in the competition so far. They've conceded 6 times all season long, and with Manchester City dropping points on Monday in the Premier League, the Gunners are in a pretty favourable position domestically and in Europe. Former Arsenal defender Matthew Upson says this will further underline their cause.
13: Things like this play into the psyche of just that tiny little bit that's missing. And it is going to be missing because the group and the manager and the team haven't achieved this before. So every time you achieve something better or you do something better, you grow as a group, as an individual. And certainly that feeling that you are one of the best teams in Europe, you have to kind of cultivate that. It doesn't just happen.
11: Yeah, meanwhile, in tennis, some of the world's top women's players say they'd be willing to boycott the Grand Slams in an ongoing dispute over prize money. On Monday, the prize pot at the upcoming French Open was announced. It was up by 9.5%, but the players expressed deep disappointment, with some believing the increase is way below the 22% of tournament revenue they feel they're entitled to. Here's women's world number one, Aryna Sabalenka.
14: I'm trying not to like overthink that, because we're trying our best, we're doing what we can do, and let's see how far we can get and if it's gonna take place for boycott. I feel like nowadays we're girls, we easily can get together and go for this, because some of the things I feel like it's really unfair to the players, and I think at some point it's gonna get to this.
11: Meanwhile, Poland's Iga Świątek says she prefers to continue discussions, adding that a boycott is a bit extreme. In basketball, the NBA playoffs, top seeds in both conferences got comfortable wins. The Detroit Pistons beating the Cleveland Cavaliers 111-101, and then the Oklahoma City Thunder beat the LA Lakers 108-90.
0: Ida Fannin, thank you very much indeed.
1: Now, President Trump has announced that the U.S. and Iran have mutually agreed to pause his Project Freedom operation, launched to help secure safe passage for ships trapped in the Strait of Hormuz, and that was just 48 hours after it was announced. In a post on Truth Social, Mr. Trump said that the exercise would be paused for a period of time to see whether or not the agreement can be finalized and signed. The president has said that he ordered the suspension based on the request of Pakistan and other countries. Now, Islamabad, which has hosted failed talks between the two sides, has continued attempts at mediation and has increasingly found itself playing a key role in the conflict. To look at Pakistan's centrality to the situation, I'm now joined by Senator and former Pakistan Information Minister Mushahid Hussain Sayed. Welcome to the program. Now, President Trump announced that pause to Project Freedom, and he said that it was done in response to calls from Pakistan and other countries. Just explain to us what this says about Pakistan's role in the current conflict, in trying to resolve it.
15: Well, first of all, greetings from Islamabad, which is at the center stage of global diplomacy, playing the role of an honest broker between Washington and Tehran. And I think I'm cautiously optimistic that we are inching forward, as this latest news indicates, that the two sides are talking to each other via Pakistan, and they are being reasonable. The ceasefire is holding. And they would both want some sort of a deal, because war is not an option for either Tehran or Washington. So I would say the glass is half full. It's good news. And Pakistan enjoys the trust, confidence of both President Trump in Washington, D.C., as well as the Iranian leadership in Tehran. And Iran, as you know, is our brotherly Muslim neighbor with 900 kilometers border with Pakistan. So we are a stakeholder for peace, security and stability in the region as well.
1: You call Pakistan an honest broker, but then it opened 6 overland transit routes for goods heading to Iran. And it's simply, well, a response to logistics pressures. Or is Pakistan becoming a more active player in regional trade? And what does that say about its neutrality as a mediator?
15: Well, this is not about politics. This is about being a hub of transit and transportation. We are given our location and given our role and relationship with Iran, and it gives relief to Iran also. It's a gesture of solidarity and goodwill towards Iran. And it's not a move directed against any third country. Hence, there was no negative reaction from any other country, including from Washington, D.C. So I think that this is a sign that we are building up connectivity, whether it's diplomatic connectivity, whether it's political connectivity, or whether it's connectivity in goods and transportation, which is badly needed at a time when Iran is under blockade. At least its ports are under blockade. So we have this overland route, which will be good for Iran and also good for Pakistan, because we have problems with Afghanistan right now, and we can bypass Afghanistan to send our goods to Central Asia via Iran.
1: Precisely. You say that it will be good for Iran. And isn't that what the blockade is trying to achieve on, you know, President Trump's side, to try and push Iran towards a deal? But then opening up other routes then kind of goes counter to that. And at the same time, this is a country under sanctions.
15: Not at all. I wouldn't say it goes counter to that. I think Iran is also equally sincere and serious in wanting a deal. And that's why they accepted our invitation to come to Islamabad, where we hosted the Iranians and the Americans for the first time in 47 years, sitting across the table, face to face, smiling, shaking hands in the same room for the first time in almost half a century. And they talked
1: but no
15: straight
1: deal yet.
15: For 21 hours. Well, you can't have the mother of all deals in a jiffy, as they say, after 47 years of non-communication. At least they are talking to each other, not shooting at each other, thanks to Pakistan. So I think that was a historic achievement. And let me tell you, we are at it. We are pursuing this, and both sides are listening to us. And as today's events also show,
1: opening up other routes then kind of goes counter to that. And at the same time, this is a country under sanctions.
15: Not at all. I wouldn't say it goes counter to that. I think Iran is also equally sincere and serious in wanting a deal. And that's why they accepted our invitation to come to Islamabad, where we hosted the Iranians and the Americans for the first time in 47 years, sitting across the table, face to face, smiling, shaking hands in the same room for the first time in almost half a century. And they talked
1: but no
15: straight
1: deal yet.
15: For 21 hours. Well, you can't have the mother of all deals in a jiffy, as they say, after 47 years of non-communication. At least they are talking to each other, not shooting at each other, thanks to Pakistan. So I think that was a historic achievement. And let me tell you, we are at it. We are pursuing this, and both sides are listening to us.

0: smiling, shaking hands in the same room for the first time in almost half a century. And they talked
1: straight
0: for 21 hours. Well, you can't have the mother of all deals in a jiffy, as they say, after 47 years of non-communication. At least they are talking to each other, not shooting at each other, thanks to Pakistan. So I think that was a historic achievement. And let me tell you, we are at it. We are pursuing this. And both sides are listening to us. And as today's events also show, and I would say that both sides are actually, there's more convergence than divergence. Neither wants a war. Both are battle fatigued and both need some semblance of peace, but they need a face saving also. And we will provide that, inshallah, for both.
1: Many thanks for speaking to us, Mushaid Hussain Syed, Senator and former Pakistan Information Minister.
2: Disability comes in many forms and can come at any stage of life. For many people living with disabilities in Africa, the real challenge is not their condition, but a world not built for them. While some African countries have established laws aimed at protecting the rights of people living with disability, implementation often remains a major challenge. With 15% of its population living with disability of some form, Nigeria in 2019 passed the Discrimination Against Persons with Disabilities Prohibition Act to guarantee inclusivity. However, advocates say progress has been at a snail speed, as many public buildings, technological services and employment requirements remain largely inaccessible to people with disabilities. Focus on Africa's Nkechi Ogbonna speaks with Chukwuemeka Chimdieberi, an advocate for persons with disability in Nigeria.
3: Africa has produced, you know, some of the world's most progressive disability rights legislation and some of the world's most persistent gap between that legislation and the life reality. However, when you look globally, you know, regions like the Western Europe, for instance, and the North America, they have made meaningful progress on physical disability accessibility as well, employment, inclusion, and social protection for disabled people. This is not because they are morally superior, but because sustained political pressure, independent enforcement bodies, and disability-led organizations have held government accountable. And this is what we lack in Africa. Yes, it's still building, but, I mean, we can do better with that. So within Africa, the picture is even unsure, because right now, I think South Africa has the strongest constitution framework for persons with disability. I think in the region aspect of it, Kenya is actually taking the lead, and Rwanda and Ghana. So what gives me the hope is that Africa has something that other regions, when they started, do not have, and that is a young, connected, creative generation of disabled advocates who are not just looking for permission. They are actually building movements, using social media, creating art, demanding accountability from the government, and the energy is also real. So the question is whether governments will permit it or just continue to manage it.
4: Speaking of governments, several countries like Nigeria have laws aimed at protecting the rights of persons living with disability. Why, in your view, is there very little or no compliance to disability laws, especially in countries like Nigeria?
3: I think because we have built laws without the system that makes the law real. So, I mean, there's a lot of laws, but there are no implementation. A law is only as powerful as the political will, the institutional capacity, and the public pressure behind it as well. This needs to be considered. So, in most African countries, there are no meaningful consequences for non-compliance. And I say this because in Nigeria, the DAPD, which is the Discrimination Against Persons with Disability Act, requires public buildings to have made accessible within the 5 years. And now 5 years has gone past, there is no sanction or nothing. Then secondly, disability is treated as a welfare issue, not as a right. Government thinks disability is charity. No, this is not charity. This is actually their civil right. When it sits in a welfare or social development ministries with a small budget and little cross-governmental authorities, there are no other ministries feels responsible. Now, infrastructure is inaccessible because the transport ministry has never made accountable to disability for disability standards. Schools remain exclusive because the education ministry was not compelled to train teachers or adapt buildings. Now, disability inclusion has to be mainstreamed, embedded in every sector mandate and project, not just

0: siloed in one underfunded ministry, should I say.
1: When we talk about accessibility for people living with disability in public spaces, you've spoken about the lack of physical infrastructure. What impact does the lack
0: Okay.
1: of accessibility have on people living with disabilities?
0: It's cumulative to say. Imagine a child with a physical disability in Nigeria. You arrive at a school at your first day, and the building has steps you cannot climb. Someone carries you into your classroom, which is kind, yeah. But it is also the first message you receive. The place was not made for you, that you were not put into consideration why the infrastructure was being built. So you are here by the grace of others and caregivers, not by your own right. And that message is reinforced every day in every inaccessible space.
2: Chukwuemeka Chimdiaberi, an advocate for people with disabilities in Nigeria, speaking to Focus on Africa's Nkechi Ogbonna. Just look for Focus on Africa wherever you get your BBC podcasts if you want a longer version of that. Wanted to read some of your reactions in. Anne, we've had a message in on the conflict in the Middle East from BW Bokri in Freetown, Sierra Leone, who says the proposed visit to China by President Trump and Iran's foreign minister's visit is welcome news, as China could play a very influential role in resolving the Middle East conflict. We hope bitter rhetoric will give way to the much-expected peace in the region, BW Bokri says. And Anne, I think you've got one about another possible mediator.
3: That's right. Martin Manuel Wugol in Juba says that Pakistan is a true peace broker in the ongoing war between Iran and America, and it should be given the honor for their diplomatic efforts to end the war in the Middle East. And but we have quite a number of texts as well on football, and you have stolen the show, James.
2: Well, I wouldn't know about that, but my Arsenal team has got to the final of the Champions League. Congratulations coming in for me and all Arsenal supporters from Mohamed Bar in the Gambia, who says it's a truly historic achievement. I like, too, the one from Mikhail Wilson in Uganda, who says, "I've enough problems of my own to deal with and have no energy to pile up more. Whether Arsenal has qualified for the finals or whether it'll lift the cup or not is not my business, but I wish those like James who care the best." Thank you very
3: I
2: much for
3: wish you a
2: that, Ekayu.
3: brighter day ahead, Ekayu.
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0: Hello and welcome to Newsday on the BBC World Service with Anne Soy in Nairobi, and I'm James Cottrell in London.
1: The world is watching the confrontation between Iran and the US closely. A ceasefire is holding at the moment, and US President Donald Trump has spoken positively about negotiations with Tehran.
0: In Lebanon, however, Israel has been pursuing an offensive against the Iran-backed militia Hezbollah. The civilian cost of this is mounting. We are going to hear from one village devastated by the fighting.
2: This is the second home I have lost. I wish it was just my home and that my son survived. This brick can be rebuilt, but nothing will bring my son back.
1: And we'll have the latest on that cruise ship with passengers who are battling an infection of hantavirus. But first, this latest bulletin of World News.
3: BBC News with Danielle Jałowiecka. President Trump has said he's pausing an operation to help ships transit the contested Strait of Hormuz. In a social media post, he indicated that this was to see whether a full and final peace agreement with Iran could be reached. There's only been one round of direct talks, which ended without a deal. Here's Caroline Davies.
4: This indication yesterday from President Trump still shows that the back and forth is clearly still happening, still shows that Pakistan seems to be this key intermediary. But whether or not they are any closer is really unclear. And that's partly because a large amount of the messaging we get from both the US and from Iran is, of course, publicly very far apart and also often for their own domestic audiences. So it's very difficult to know if there is some common ground, if there is any movement happening behind the scenes.
3: The Iranian Foreign Minister Abbas Araghchi has held talks with his Chinese counterpart Wang Yi in Beijing. China, a key ally of Iran, has been ignoring US sanctions by continuing to import Iranian oil for its refineries. Mr. Araghchi's trip comes before a scheduled visit to China next week by President Trump, who'll be meeting President Xi Jinping. Our correspondent Stephen McDonnell is in Beijing.
5: We heard US Secretary of State Marco Rubio saying that basically Wang Yi should be reading the Riot Act to the Iranian government, saying that you're the bad guys in all this. Well, the Chinese government is not going to say that Iran is the bad guy because they think that the US and Israel are also the bad guys. The official line from the Chinese government is that everyone needs to sit down and start talking. And naturally, the Chinese government wants that strait to open because, even though this is a very strong economy, that war is also hurting China.
3: The authorities in northeastern Brazil say a teenage boy has opened fire at a school, killing two members of staff and injuring another employee and a student. They say the suspect has been detained. He's a 13-year-old student at the school, the São José Institute in Rio Branco, the capital of Acre State. Spain has said it'll let a cruise ship at the centre of a deadly outbreak of hantavirus travel to the Canary Islands. The Ministry of Health in Madrid said it was acting on humanitarian principles and international law. Tom Simons has more details.
6: It'll take 3 to 4 days for the Hondius to make its way to the Canary Islands. The Spanish government was asked by the World Health Organization to help, though the government of the Canary Islands felt it might not be necessary, and some residents raised concerns about allowing a ship to dock with a dangerous virus on board. Two of the vessel's crew, one its doctor, reported to be British, have been assessed by medical staff who've been aboard, and they may be taken to shore today for further treatment and assessment.
3: You're listening to the latest world news from the BBC. Ukrainian officials say Russia has launched further attacks after a unilateral Ukrainian ceasefire was due to come into effect at midnight local time. Officials in the northeastern city of Kharkiv said a woman was injured and homes damaged in a Russian drone attack, and industrial infrastructure was reportedly attacked in Zaporizhia. Australia's government has confirmed that 13 Australian citizens linked to alleged Islamic State members are returning from Syria. In a statement, the Home Affairs Minister said the government would not assist the group of 4 women and 9 children. The Federal Police Commissioner, Chrissy Barrett, said some of the women would be arrested and charged once they arrive on Thursday, adding that operational planning for their return has been underway since 2015. 7 of the main candidates running for governor in the largest US state, California, have appeared in another televised debate. The two candidates, regardless of party, who get the most votes in next month's primary, will stand against each other in November's actual election. The race will replace California's long-standing governor, Gavin Newsom. Shaima Khalil is in Los Angeles.
7: This is the country's most populous state. This is the world's fourth biggest economy, at some point surpassing Japan. It is a huge undertaking for whoever is going to win this race following Gavin Newsom. But it has so many issues. The housing prices, homelessness, and of course, the day-to-day pricing and cost of living, especially when it comes to fuel and groceries.
3: Campaigners in Britain are calling for the government to ban the spraying of the chemical weed killer glyphosate on crops at harvest because of concerns about its impact on human health. The Soil Association, which supports organic farming and has launched a petition to ban the use of glyphosate, claims the chemical leaves dangerous residues in cereals and bread. The use of glyphosate as a drying agent is restricted in the EU. BBC World News.
0: Thank you for that news. Hello and welcome to Newsday on the BBC World Service. I'm James Cotnell in London and Anne Soy is in Nairobi. Hi, Anne.
1: Hello, James. In the programme today, we'll have stories on Lebanon, Iran and the cruise ship dealing with our deadly hunter virus outbreak.
0: And you can send us your thoughts on anything you hear on Newsday on our usual number. It works with WhatsApp and text messages. The number is +44 77 86 20 50 85.
1: We begin this hour with that crisis in the Middle East. Negotiations to try and end the conflict between Iran and the USA have been ongoing but inconclusive, with mixed messages from both parties. But on Tuesday, US President Donald Trump was striking a positive note. He announced a pause in efforts to help ships get through the Strait of Hormuz amid what he called great progress towards a peace agreement with Iran. There's been less good news, though, from Iran, from Lebanon, rather, where the war with Iran has reignited the conflict between Israel and the Iranian-backed militia Hezbollah, with devastating consequences for many in Lebanon.
0: 4 weeks ago, Israel launched a wave of strikes against Lebanon, hitting, on the 8th of April, 100 targets in 10 minutes. According to the Lebanese authorities, more than 300 people, among them children, were killed on what has become known as Black Wednesday. Israel says it was targeting Hezbollah, the Lebanese militia backed by Iran, which has launched attacks against Israel. Well, the BBC's senior investigations correspondent, Noella Magafi, has been piecing together what exactly happened on what was one of Lebanon's deadliest days in decades, and she joins us now live. Welcome back to Newsday. Tell us a little bit then about what you found out about Black Wednesday and about how Lebanese feel about it.
8: Hi, James. Hi, Anne. I mean, it was a devastating day. It came just as the ceasefire between the US, Israel and Iran was announced. I think the Lebanese people believed that they were a part of it, or at least they really hoped that they would be a part of it. They'd just been through what was weeks of intense fighting. And then within 10 minutes, 100 strikes dropped across the entire country. And if I, you know, some of our listeners don't know Lebanon, it is a very small country. So it really shook the entire nation. And they also hit areas that hadn't been hit previously in the 45-day war. So it came as a shock. And we traveled across the country from the north all the way far south to speak to people in areas that were attacked. We wanted to understand why the different locations were attacked, who the different targets were. And also the impact these attacks had on normal people. And what we found was quite interesting, but also quite devastating. And we start with Hayya Sulum in Dahiya.
9: In Hayya Sulum, a neighborhood in Dahiya where Hezbollah holds sway in Beirut's southern suburbs, the debris is overwhelming. Huge blocks of concrete and twisted metal are piled several stories high. Excavators are parked nearby. The people here are still picking up the pieces.
10: Be careful with the wires, they might have electricity.
9: Mohammed Khairuddin is showing me what's left of his home. The staircase leading to his third floor apartment is only just accessible. One side of the building has completely fallen away. Three floors collapsed down onto his apartment, killing his son, Abbas.
2: This is the second home I have lost. I wish it was just my home and that my son survived. This brick can be rebuilt, but nothing will bring my son back.
9: Following the death of his son, Mohammed expressed his sympathies for Hezbollah, asking it to defend Lebanon in an interview with local media. That's a sentiment echoed by many people we spoke to in areas that have been consistently attacked by Israel.
10: This is a poor, very densely populated neighborhood. I mean, you can see how close all these buildings are to each other. And it's also the site of the highest number of fatalities in that 10 minutes that rocked Lebanon. At least 80 people died here in this neighborhood alone.
9: From Hermel in the north, across the Bekaa Valley, to further south in cities like Sidon, 100 bombs fell across Lebanon in just 10 minutes on April 8. Kourniche al-Mazraa is one of Beirut's busiest arteries.
11: Nina?
9: Noha owns a gym here, and she's coming back for the first time.
11: Inshallah, everything will be fixed.
9: Just like everyone else in Kourniche al-Mazraa, Noha never expected this area to be hit. She recorded the chaos that followed on her phone. Our analysis of social media videos shows that an Israeli strike hit the top floor of a neighboring apartment block. Then, moments later, two bombs hit a warehouse directly behind Noha's building, causing a huge explosion and extensive damage to the surrounding area. The Israeli military say it was targeting Hezbollah command centers and military infrastructure that day, but it didn't specify who or what the target was in Kourniche al-Mazraa. When asked what steps were taken to protect civilians, it said it made extensive efforts to mitigate harm to uninvolved individuals. I asked Noha what she thinks was the target near her gym.
12: The target was civilians. Certainly a civilian target. Who died? Who was injured and who was hurt? We were. Me and my friends and my neighbors.
9: 16 people were killed in Kourniche al-Mazraa.
12: Why can't we live a life like the rest of the world? Why? Because Lebanon is beautiful and they want it. They don't have a right to it. Lebanon is beautiful and it is ours. They cannot strike it because they want it.
9: Israel said it killed 250 Hezbollah operatives in the attack. Lebanon's health ministry disputes this. It told us that the majority of the 361 people killed that day were civilians. 100 bombs in 10 minutes. It was one of Lebanon's deadliest days in decades.
0: That report by our senior investigations correspondent Noel Magashi, who is still with us on the line. And it was striking to hear those accounts of people in areas where, as you rather elegantly put it, Hezbollah held sway, renewing their support almost for Hezbollah as a way of facing off Israel. But we've also heard from other parts of Lebanon where people perhaps have different views, feel that Hezbollah has brought conflict upon the country. Could you sort of put it into a national balance for us?
8: That's absolutely right. I mean, the country is divided. When we were in Lebanon, it was at a time where these talks between the Lebanese government and Israel were happening for the first time. And so we were asking people about that, how they felt. And they told us, you know, we had people in the south or in areas that are, you know, Hezbollah strongholds, telling us that they were completely against them, that Hezbollah is the only force on the ground that is kind of defending Lebanese land and protecting Lebanon. And then people in Beirut who usually, you know, never have to kind of live through these attacks were saying that enough is enough, enough war. Hezbollah, you know, started this war by getting involved and is only defending Iran's interests. And so we welcome these talks. We want them to be disarmed and we want this all to end. But one thing that kind of struck me is, you know, when you go to meet people in areas that have been bombed, I think it kind of changes how they feel about this. I wouldn't say, you know, this is not everyone, but you can tell that they feel kind of not protected by the Lebanese government. They feel like Hezbollah is resisting these attacks by Israel. So the more the civilians are killed, the more this kind of feeling changes.
0: Now, Al-Magafi, senior investigations correspondent, thank you very much indeed.
1: So more announcements from President Trump about Iran. He has ended Project Freedom, the naval operation designed to help shipping trapped in the Strait of Hormuz. And he's been sounding optimistic about the prospect of talks with Iran. Well, what is the state of play for all those ships that are trapped in the Gulf? Jacob Larson is the Chief Safety and Security Officer at BIMCO, that is the Baltic and International Maritime Council, which is a global shipping association. Now, give us a sense of what's going on at the Strait. Many ships stranded. How many are we talking about? How many seafarers?
13: Yeah, the number circulating is around 1,000 ships stranded and around 20,000 seafarers. So it's still a significant problem. And we didn't see a whole lot of ships move out during the Project Freedom. So as far as we're concerned, I mean, the situation is largely unchanged in the Strait.
1: Well, the situation is unchanged, but there have been announcements. Sometimes it sounds like it's going to reopen. And then at times now that has been paused. In what condition are those who are trapped on the Strait?
13: Do you mean what are the conditions for the people trapped on the ships?
1: For the seafarers and also the ships.
13: Yeah, I mean, it's all very confusing now, as you say. I mean, then we have Project Freedom, then it's suspended. And then Iran is sending out announcements that they are establishing a transit regime. So things are happening really quickly now, and I think all are really just trying to brace themselves and find out what's up and down on it. As far as the seafarers on board the ships are concerned, they are, of course, very worried with the overall situation and the fact that they are trapped in ships in the Persian Gulf and with no prospects really for getting out safely. That said, they all have provisions, it seems. They are able to get fuel and generate fresh water. So there's not a state of sort of immediate panic on board, but of course they are deeply worried and would certainly prefer that this situation would go over sooner rather than later.
1: And how long can they be able to sustain themselves that way? What sort of conversations are you also having with your members, given, you know, the state of play with so much uncertainty that you're dealing with?
13: Yeah, from the looks of it, I think the ship can keep going in the Persian Gulf for a while yet. The report we receive is that they are able to buy provisions, although at increased prices, but that is what it is. But I think it looks fairly okay. I mean, the problem is, of course, if the Iranians start to engage ships that are sort of waiting in the Persian Gulf, that would be highly problematic. As far as the conversations we're having with our members, what we are doing is we are encouraging them to follow the situation very closely, and then, of course, continue to assess the risks associated with, well, first of all, staying in the Persian Gulf, and then, of course, also the option of leaving the Persian Gulf. And then basically just, yeah, keep monitoring, and when the situation allows them to carry out a transit, then, of course, do that.
1: Right. Many thanks, Jacob Larson there, the Chief Safety and Security Officer at BIMCO. And you're listening to Newsday from the BBC with me, Anne Soy in Nairobi, and James Copnall in London. A reminder now of other headlines and some of the main headlines that we've been carrying throughout the morning. President Trump is pausing efforts to help ships get through the Strait of Hormuz amid what he called great progress towards a peace agreement with Iran. A teenager has been arrested in Brazil, suspected of killing two members of staff in a shooting at his school. And four women linked to the militant group, the Islamic State, are returning to Australia from Syria, along with their children.
0: Now, coming up to 20 minutes past the hour, it's time for sport. Isaac Fannin.
14: Yeah, so I wonder who Arsenal will play in the final of the Champions League after they beat Atletico Madrid 1-0 at the Emirates, 2-1 over two legs. Later on Wednesday, Paris Saint-Germain will take on Bayern Munich in Germany, looking to protect a 5-4 lead after that thrilling Champions League semi-final last week. We'll have a preview on that later on in the programme. In tennis, Women's world number one Aryna Sabalenka says players will boycott a Grand Slam at some point because of an ongoing dispute over prize money. The men and women's top 10 players are demanding a higher percentage of revenue generated by the four majors, as well as benefit contributions and a greater say in areas such as scheduling. And an interesting story on the BBC Sport website, it comes from women's rugby. The World Cup winning fly-half for England, Zoe Harrison, has criticised the introduction of smaller balls for a tournament which is going to be taking place later this year. Size 4.5 balls, which are around about 3% smaller and the same weight as a regulation size 5 ball will be used at this tournament, and the idea is to make the women's equipment proportionate to the men's game, which promotes accuracy, a fewer handling errors and a greater reward for running the ball. But Harrison says she's not kicked a smaller ball since she was young. You can read more about that story at the BBC Sport website.
0: Ida Fannin, thank you. We're going to turn our focus to business now. Trade ministers from the Group of Seven Nations are meeting in Paris today. Big global economies, in short. And those talks come against a backdrop of tensions in the Middle East and a renewed focus on US tariffs as well. Let's get more with our business presenter, Maura Fogarty. Hi, Maura. What's exactly on the agenda?
15: Right. So officially, France is chairing this meeting. They hold the presidency of the G7 at the moment. And the official four reasons or four priorities that they've announced include, number one, you know, how to respond to kind of what they consider industrial overcapacity that threatens or undermines free trade. What they essentially mean by that, without naming any names, is the flood of goods coming from China, which has a lot of supply of those things that are coming into their markets around the world. So everything from EVs to other products, for example, because of the Chinese subsidies and support for some of these industrial sectors. The second one is economic security. Again, without naming names, related to China. How do they secure the critical minerals that are used in the building blocks of all the technology products that we use today, from cell phones to fighter jets to, you know, super magnets as well? The third priority is, how do you make the World Trade Organization a bit more robust and fit for purpose? Because ever since the Trump administration, not just this time, but in the first administration, we have seen the WTO not quite be as fit for purpose or as robust in terms of getting agreement on new rounds of sort of trade deals and tariff reductions. And then finally, and this one kind of hits a bit closer to home with the U.S., is cross-border e-commerce sales. And this is essentially coming off the back of the EU imposing a flat tax on shipments of small parcels that go, you know, flow into the EU and the countries there. They're currently exempt from any kind of tax, and they're saying that's a potential huge opportunity where they can collect taxes from. The U.S. isn't happy about that, by the way. So, and again, the U.S. has also reduced, the U.S. has removed an exemption for small parcels and now charging any incoming parcels to the U.S. Small customs rate as well. So those are officially what they're going to be discussing.
0: Maura Fogarty, our business presenter, thanks very much indeed.
1: Now, Spain has agreed to allow a Dutch cruise ship to dock in the Canary Islands. The vessel is battling an outbreak of Hunter virus, which has killed three people on board. The World Health Organization's assessment is that the virus, which is usually transmitted from rats to humans, is now able to spread from person to person. For more on the significance of that report from WHO, I spoke earlier to Dr. Syra Madad, epidemiologist and chief biopreparedness officer at New York City Health Plus Hospitals.
16: It is a serious and deadly outbreak. As we know, there's been fatalities reported in a number of potential suspected cases. And so right now, the information that has been shared, but you know, more recently, includes a picture of where we don't necessarily understand the exposure route that may have occurred, but there may be limited human-to-human transmission, potentially through the Andes hantavirus strain, which is predominant in Argentina. And this is of importance because the cruise line in particular started from that country. And so it gives some details for these disease detectives like myself, where we try to look at, well, did this happen on land? Did it potentially happen on the cruise ship? Or was it a rodent population that maybe made its way to the cruise ship? Or was it, you know, part of one of the stops that the cruise line made? So, you know, it's starting to become a little bit more clear, but we don't fully have all the pieces.
1: How rare is that human-to-human transmission? And how concerning would it be if it is confirmed?
16: It is very concerning. Anytime you have a high consequence infectious disease like hantavirus that has a case fatality rate of up to 50% with very limited to no treatment options and no vaccines besides being, you know, having supportive care, that's a fire alarm for all of us, right, from an infectious disease standpoint. But I think what's important is that there's no new bit of information that is alarming. So if we are potentially looking at, you know, limited human-to-human transmission, the scenario that is playing out right now is that the cases that have unfortunately been infected and even have died from this particular exposure have been in close contact for a prolonged period of time. And what we know about the Andes virus strain is that because it is human-to-human transmission, it is through that close contact, you know, poorly ventilated space type of format. So it still matches the scientific picture of what we know about the Andes virus and how it could be transmissible from person to person. So it doesn't meet kind of that scenario description. But at the same time, it's still very concerning because right now you're in a cruise ship, which is a closed environment, and you have multiple different people, right? You have about 147 passengers in terms of the latest count. So this is a very concerning outbreak for those passengers that are on the ship, but the risk to the general population remains low.
1: Precisely. That should be a huge concern, shouldn't it? Because this is not typical living environment. And, you know, how more susceptible does it make people, you know, living in such a confined space where they can't go to different places? Yesterday we were speaking to WHO and they said the advice is for people to remain in their cabins as much as possible. So they're really tiny and closed spaces. So what does that mean for transmission, the risk of transmission?
16: Well, what's important is that, you know, with the hantavirus, as I mentioned, that, you know, if we're looking at the Andes virus strain, it's limited human-to-human transmission through close prolonged contact. And so it's important to follow the medical advice that's being provided to the passengers on the cruise ship. And that includes making sure you're staying, you know, in your own space. If you are going out, taking additional kind of precautions, and that what if you're symptomatic, you know, getting the medical support that you need and staying isolated. And so following the medical guidance is really important. And my heart goes out to all the passengers. It is a very scary time. We're all watching the videos of passengers that are sharing their horrifying story and being confined in this, you know, small space. I have taken cruise excursions myself with my kids. And so I understand how, you know, tight of a space it is. And to be locked up, you know, for an undefined period of time as this outbreak is playing out in real time is very, you know, disheartening and very concerning. So I have a lot of sympathy for the situation that's happening and unfolding right now.
1: And it sounds like they may still be there for a few days. Spain has accepted to have the cruise ship sail to the Canary Islands. Once it gets there, what protocols are to be followed?
16: There are established international infectious disease procedures that are under the World Health Organization's international health regulation. And then the country that is taking on the ship, you know, certainly has their own public health protocols. And so what likely is going to play out is that anyone that's symptomatic is going to be isolated immediately. The severe cases are going to be transferred to their hospitals. And then there'll probably be some additional onboarding testing. There's going to be ongoing contact tracing and monitoring, as well as quarantining of anyone that has, suspected close contact with any exposure history. And so the disembarkation process is not going to be your routine process as you normally see. This is going to be most likely controlled in phases. And it's really going to be, pretty long process, you know, based on what we could understand that could happen. In addition, the vessel itself, once the passengers do disembark, is most likely going to go through a deep sanitation process. And there's going to be just additional epidemiological investigation that's going to continue to happen. So this is not something that's going to be over in the next few days.
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0: Hello, welcome to Newsday from the BBC World Service with Anne Soy in Nairobi and James Cotton in London.
1: We will hear how Iran is coping economically since the start of the US-Israeli attacks.
0: A senior World Food Programme official raises the alarm about Puntland, which is struggling because of drought and aid cuts.
1: And we will look ahead to the second Champions League semi-final.
2: BBC News with Danielle Jawowiecka. President Trump has said he's pausing an operation to help ships transit the contested Strait of Hormuz. In a social media post, he indicated that this was to see whether a full and final peace agreement with Iran could be reached. Mr. Trump asserted that great progress had been made on that front, but gave no details. The Iranian Foreign Minister Abbas Araghchi has held talks with his Chinese counterpart Wang Yi in Beijing. Mr. Araghchi's trip comes before a scheduled visit to China next week by President Trump, who'll be meeting President Xi Jinping. The authorities in northeastern Brazil say a teenager has opened fire at a school, killing two members of staff. The suspect, a 13-year-old student at the school, has been detained. Australia's government has confirmed that 13 Australian citizens linked to alleged Islamic State members are returning from Syria. The Home Affairs Minister said the government would not assist the group. Ukrainian officials say Russia has launched further attacks after a unilateral Ukrainian ceasefire was due to come into effect. Officials in Kharkiv said a woman was injured and homes damaged in a Russian drone attack. London's Metropolitan Police has announced the creation of a special unit dedicated to keeping the British capital's Jewish community safe following a spate of hate attacks. Around 100 police officers will form the new team with a budget of over $24 million. Seven of the main candidates running for governor in the largest US state, California, have appeared in another televised debate. Five Democrats and two Republicans participated. Unlike most other states, California has a combined primary. North Korea has revised its constitution to define South Korea as a separate state and drop references to reunification. The South Korean news agency Yonhap says this formalizes North Korean leader Kim Jong-un's shift towards a two hostile states policy. BBC News.
1: Many thanks for that summary. Hello and welcome to Newsday on the BBC World Service. I'm Anne Soy in Nairobi and James Copnell is in London.
0: In the next half hour, we're going to head to Iran, to Puntland and to Australia. And in sports, we're going to look at the men's European Champions League semi-finals, including an historic victory for Arsenal.
1: Which has made James very happy today.
0: Apparently,
1: we'd love to hear your thoughts. WhatsApp or text our number is +44 77 86 20 50 85.
0: On Monday, the US implemented what it called Project Freedom, an operation in the Gulf that was designed to allow the ships stranded there due to the war to exit, to return to their home ports. A few vessels did manage to do that, but there were also exchanges of fire, with the US saying it destroyed Iranian small boats and Tehran launching missiles at the United Arab Emirates, a key US ally in the region. Now, President Trump has posted on social media that Project Freedom will be paused. He also sounded a positive note about talks with Iran.
1: The international economic impact of all this is clear to see, but how is the impasse between Washington and Tehran impacting life for the majority of people over in Iran? And how is that playing into the strategic decisions being made by the Islamic Republic? For more, I spoke earlier to Adnan Mazarei, a senior fellow at the Peterson Institute of International Economics.
3: The situation has gotten considerably worse. For example, last year, growth was a negative 1.5%. This year, the IMF expects it to be minus 6%. And that might prove, as we go by, we go along, to be optimistic. Oil exports have fallen by 2/3. Oil revenues of the government have fallen. As a result of the drop in oil revenues and expectations of further conflict and perhaps even more difficulties, the exchange rate, the black market exchange rate, has depreciated by 20% in the last 2 weeks. And of course, this is going to pass on to inflation, which is now about 70%. 100%. Food prices have gone up by 100%. Imports are being cut, also adding to price pressures. Behind these issues, of course, there are human beings. Poverty in Iran before this war was about 30%, and it's very easy to see how it could get worse.
1: You paint a very dire picture, and I wonder what the blockade of the ports is doing to the state of the economy.
3: The blockade is leading to a decline in oil exports. The government has to now produce but store it in some reserves. And once those reserves get filled, they may have to cut oil production, which will be costly to restart. At the same time, there have been physical destruction of some industries. For example, some major industries have been hit. The internet has been down for months, and people who need the internet for their livelihood are suffering.
1: Where are the imports coming in through if the ports are blockaded?
3: Some imports are coming through Iraq, some through Turkey, some through Central Asia, and some through Pakistan. Land traffic is happening, but the parts that were coming from longer distances through the ports in the southern part of the country, in the Persian Gulf, those have been hurt dramatically.
1: So is the Iranian economy able to function in any meaningful way at the moment?
3: To be perfectly candid, the Iranian economy cannot function well under the current regime, in the sense that the institutions are very weak and corrupt, and the policy frameworks have been very bad. There's pervasive corruption, systematic price controls and distortions. So even if these sanctions and the war were not in place, the Iranian economy would not be doing well. Of course, once the war ends, there will be reconstruction, and that'll give it a temporary boost to growth. But the steady state of the Iranian economy under the current policy framework is not bright.
1: Well, the regime is still in place more than 2 months after the war started. Tehran seems to be playing hardball with Washington. President Trump has announced a pause on what he'd called the Operation Freedom, guiding ships through the Strait of Hormuz. Do you see a way forward as regards coming to a deal that President Trump insists Tehran is keen to sign?
3: Look, there are several scenarios. The easiest one is President Trump just declares victory, and with perhaps a two-page agreement on some basic stuff, leaves. Another scenario is the war ends, but there's agreement to take several months, which it will at least take that long, to discuss a way forward, especially with the nuclear program. Of course, things could also go very sour, and we can have a resumption of U.S. and Israeli attacks on Iran.
1: Just looking at the economy, you helped manage the IMF, the International Monetary Fund's strategy for Arab Spring countries. When you look to the weeks and months ahead, what would that look like for Iran?
3: Unfortunately, the prospects are not good. And part of the pain of observing this is that Iran has considerable natural resources, a very well-trained labor force, a strategic location, and if the economy is not stifled by the government, it can grow leaps and bounds. But we are where we are with this current regime, which has basically mangled the institutions. At the same time, it has a high tolerance for the decline in the welfare of the population. The bottom line is, unfortunately, the prospects for the Iranian economy are not good. The Iranian economy has not been performing well for decades. Pervasive problems like a very fragile banking system. Those have existed before the war, and then even if the war ends tomorrow, those issues have to be addressed.
1: Adnan Mazarei there, senior fellow at the Peterson Institute for International Economics, speaking to me a little earlier. And Emmanuel Mwetwa is listening from Mazabuka in Zambia. He says that let the negotiations between the USA and Iran in Pakistan be fruitful to restore order in the prevailing geopolitical conflict that is affecting many.
0: Yeah, we had another one in, Anne, from Amir from Sudan, who says, Donald Trump, chief doctor of the world, runs a general hospital where humanity, his only patient, stays on life support, while he posts fresh, ever-changing prescriptions daily on his social media app. Let's head to Somalia. In parts of the country, families are once again facing the prospect of going without food after years of drought, shrinking aid budgets and rising costs that are making it harder to get help to those who need it most. Some of the hardest hit communities are in Puntland, a semi-autonomous region in northeastern Somalia. Aid agencies warn that funding cuts are already forcing them to scale back support, even as needs continue to grow. And there are wider pressures too, including rising global food and fuel prices, driven in part by conflict in the Middle East that we were just talking about. So, what is the reality in Puntland right now? Earlier, I spoke to Matthew Hollingworth, Assistant Executive Director for Programme Operations at the World Food Programme. He's been visiting Puntland this week.
4: Well, we saw people in horrific situations, families that have been displaced, seeking pasture for their animals, seeking water for themselves and food, and just livelihoods, because in many cases they've lost their animals to make a living. And, you know, people are really desperate. Somalia is always, sadly, and has been certainly these last couple of years, a malnutrition hotspot in the world. And we are seeing the impact on that on children across the country, but in particular in Puntland, where I was yesterday, where we, you know, it is absolutely horrific. And unfortunately, as you say, because of a lack of resources, we're having to take terrible decisions with partners like UNICEF and others on who we can help and who we can't, because we simply don't have the specialized nutrition commodities to feed under fives who desperately need that specialized food to treat their malnutrition.
0: And those are, I take it, life or death decisions you're making?
4: It's going to get to being life or death, because at the moment we're not being able to provide preventative care. We're only providing treatments. So we can stave off the worst, but that only lasts so long. And as you don't prevent, the caseload gets bigger and bigger. We've already seen more than 200,000 people displaced this year. The World Food Programme provides around 90% of the food assistance, the food aid, around Somalia. After three consecutive failed rainy seasons, the situation is dire. And even if we are 90% of the work, we can only help 1 in 10 of those that we should be providing food assistance to.
0: You mentioned those droughts. How do they factor in with the conflicts in the Middle East and some of the pressures that is bringing with cuts in foreign aid from the US and other Western countries? Sort of take us through those different strands, if you could.
4: I mean, clearly, all of these aspects are a recipe for disaster. Reduced resources, increased need, not just here in Somalia, but around the world, but, you know, particularly acute here. And at the same time, fuel costs around Somalia, 150% higher today in some areas than they were 3 months ago. Food costs going up as well. Sorghum, a mainstay cereal for most people here, is 17% more expensive than it was before the conflict in the Middle East started. And supply chains globally are being impacted. the operation here waited 30 additional days for a shipment to arrive that should have been much faster, but that's because global supply chains have been impacted because of the war in the Gulf and the ripple effects in global freight because of that.
0: And there is also a crisis of funding, is there not, that perhaps people look at the many and multiple crises around the world and are not paying sufficient attention to Puntland, to take this example, compared to the needs that you have seen?
4: Certainly, we are in a global crisis. We are seeing resources across the board reduce. And that, you know, creates more instability, it creates more vulnerability, it forces people to be displaced, it forces more migration. And we are seeing the displacement, certainly right now, internally across Somalia, and we're seeing it across the Horn. Sudan is a great concern for us. South Sudan is a great concern for us. You know, it is more than just Somalia, but we are... You know, we really are struggling across the board to meet needs as we once could.
0: That is Matthew Hollingworth, Assistant Executive Director for Programme Operations at the World Food Programme.
1: You're listening to Newsday from the BBC with James in London and Anne in Nairobi. A reminder now of some of our main headlines. President Trump is pausing efforts to help ships get through the Strait of Hormuz amid what he called great progress towards a peace agreement with Iran. A teenager has been arrested in Brazil, suspected of killing two members of staff in a shooting at his school. And four women linked to the militant group Islamic State are returning to Australia from Syria along with their children.
0: And as Newsday's resident Arsenal fan, it brings me great joy once again to introduce Isaac Fannin with the sports.
5: Yeah, you can hear the joy in glee. That man's, the glee in his voice as he introduces me. Arsenal into the final of the Champions League, a 1-0 win over Atletico Madrid at the Emirates on Tuesday night, 2-1 over two legs, joined in the studio by John Murray, our senior football correspondent. He was commentating on the match last night. John, it sounded like the atmosphere was bouncing. James has told me that it was incredible, but what a night for Arsenal.
6: Yeah, I can't remember seeing anything like that outside the Emirates Stadium before the match. As I was walking up to the ground, suddenly there's this noise. I come down the steps and there are thousands of Arsenal supporters, which had been arranged in advance to be there and throng the streets in front of the cannons outside the Emirates Stadium and be a greeting party for the bus, which eventually came, red smoke going off, the bus inching its way through. And then, you know, really that was replicated inside of the stadium as well. And I would give great credit as well to the magnificent Atletico Madrid fans, 3,000 of them, who really played their part in providing a backdrop that Mikel Arteta, the Arsenal manager, called special, unique. He said he'd never felt that in the stadium before. And if it played a part, then it got them over the line.
5: It certainly did, and I know he's done a lot of work to try and improve the atmosphere at the Emirates, but on the pitch, the team produced a performance that they've done throughout the season in the Champions League, where I think it's gone under the radar that they are the only team that are unbeaten in the competition so far.
6: Yeah, unbeaten. This is now a record for Arsenal in terms of an unbeaten run in this competition. And also, crucially, they've conceded 6 goals in the tournament this season. And that has been the difference. And all of the clean sheets, David Raya, that's now 9 clean sheets for him in that competition. The semi-final over the two legs against Atletico Madrid was not a thing of great beauty, but it was intense. It was fiercely competitive. It was edgy. There was no quarter given. Watching Diego Simeone, the Atletico Madrid coach, on the touchline last night, I mean, that was a sideshow in itself. It was playing out right in front of where I was sitting in our commentary position. But you know, if you look at clear-cut chances last night, there were relatively few for Atletico Madrid. And I think you have to put that down to the strength of Arsenal's defence, which is their foundation.
5: I mean, that's what a lot of people have talked about, especially considering last week's game with Paris Saint-Germain and Bayern Munich. A lot of people say that those two teams, whoever wins this semi-final tonight is going to be the favourite. But the fact that Arsenal are so defensively strong, they will go into that final on the 30th of May full of confidence, whoever it is they take on.
6: The phrase that you, well, I've used it already. I used it last night several times in the aftermath of the match, which we will be putting into operation for that Champions League final, is it's a contrast of styles. whoever it is, whether it's Bayern Munich or whether it's PSG, so we've got the German champions, the French champions against, possibly by that stage, the English champions. We'll see what happens. we'll see what happens. Still three matches to be played on that front. Yes. But if Arsenal win all of those, now we know that they will win the Premier League for the first time for 22 years. And also, I think, intriguingly, Harry Kane, the England captain, could potentially, if Bayern Munich find a way through, having had the greatest goal-scoring season of his career to date, the former Tottenham striker, the man who scored more goals in North London derbies than anyone else, could potentially be up against Arsenal in the final in Budapest, although Bayern have got a little bit of work yet to do tonight to turn that around from 5-4 down.
5: We do love a story, don't we? I mean, James said to me that this week was going to be the most important week of Arsenal's couple of years. It's proved to be the case, especially with what happened on Monday night.
6: Yeah, and we've come from a situation where maybe only a week or so ago, really, you know, there were still serious doubts about Arsenal, whether they were going to have the bottle. And, you know, Declan Rice, after they lost the in inverted commas, title decider at Manchester City, that actually looks as though it perhaps wasn't a title decider after all, saying it's not done. Well, it looks as though it wasn't done.
0: Hmm. Do you get, as an Arsenal fan, biased, as you have heard, I really feel that something's changed over the last two, three games. That, for example, Victor Gyökeres is suddenly looking like a real force up front. Miles Lewis-Skelly's come into the team. There's a sense of belief, maybe, that you saw in the win against Fulham and again in the semi-final. Does that come across from your neutral perspective?
6: Yeah, I would say that it did feel as though they were rocking. Mm. And, you know, it's not been easy for them. And part of that is the fact that it's been such a long time since they've won the league, because of the fact that Mikel Arteta's been in charge for such a long time now, over six years. And he really only has, in terms of major trophies, that early FA Cup to show for that. So there was the pressure there. And I think all of that means that there were the wobbles that we've seen. And that's why there's the tension. It looks as though it perhaps wasn't a title decider after all, saying it's not done. Well, it looks as though it wasn't done.
0: Hmm. Do you get, as an Arsenal fan, biased, as you have heard, I really feel that something's changed over the last two, three games. That, for example, Victor Gyökeres is suddenly looking like a real force up front. Miles Lewis-Skelly's come into the team. There's a sense of belief, maybe, that you saw in the win against Fulham and again in the semi-final. Does that come across from your neutral perspective?
6: Yeah, I would say that it did feel as though they were rocking. Mm. And, you know, it's not been easy for them. And part of that is the fact that it's been such a long time since they've won the league, because of the fact that Mikel Arteta's been in charge for such a long time now, over six years. And he really only has, in terms of major trophies, that early FA Cup to show for that. So there was the pressure there. And I think all of that means that there were the wobbles that we've seen. And

0: reader, Mel, who asks, what do you hope people will take away from the book? I think it's definitely a layered book that could be read on many different levels. So what do you hope, most of all, John, that people will take away from the book?
1: You know, I sometimes think we put an awful lot of weight on books. On the most basic level, I would hope that readers put the book down and didn't feel that they wasted 3 or 4 hours of their time. The very least that a book owes you is not to waste your time. And I used to work a lot with prisoners. And one of the things I learned from working with prisoners was the value of escapism, was the value of a book that takes you out of your existence, that allows you to leave the world behind for a little while and inhabit a completely new world. And I hope that the Book of Lost Things does that. For the time that you're reading it, you forget about the world that you're in and you lose yourself in this other world. And when you come back, you maybe look at your own world a little bit differently and you maybe see yourself a little bit differently. Books are a weird kind of contamination because once you've read a book, you're never the same person again. Books alter you, and the books alter you very, very subtly, or they can alter you in quite extreme ways. But I think it's why I'm very careful with readers, and I place a great deal of importance on doing the best I can with a book, because I think it is an extraordinary act of openness and empathy to read a book, to leave yourself open to that potential for change that the book is going to offer, that transformative effect, whether major or minor, that a book has on you. So I hope that readers, when they came out of it, did that thing sometimes where you come out of a dark room and blink into the sunlight a little bit and think, well, that was interesting and the world looks slightly different at this moment to me. Not necessarily better or worse, but different.
0: John Connolly, thank you very much indeed for that. And we have one last question. This one comes from Cork in Ireland, from Linda Maron.
2: Hi, John. Greetings from Cork. I believe in something I call book magic, by which I mean the way that the right book seems to come into your life at just the right moment. And maybe one line will just leap from the page and bring you solace or comfort or hope or whatever it is you need in that moment. But then there are a few very, very rare books, like The Little Prince, for instance, that are magic all the way through and are always magic whenever you read them. And I think The Book of Lost Things is like that. And I wonder, as a writer, do you know when you've written something like that? Do you know when you've hit the seam of gold in that hard rock of storytelling? In other words, do you know when you've become a magician, and how does that feel?
0: Well, John Connolly.
1: I wish I did. I really do. I think that would be a wonderful feeling. These are some of the best questions I've ever been asked, I think. No, I don't really know whether a book has resonated with readers until it actually ends up in people's hands. And you begin to see a response to it. And The Book of Lost Things very early on got a response that the other books I had written hadn't done, that it had resonated with people in a different way. And the other book that had the same effect was a book I wrote called He, which was a novel about the friendship between Stan Laurel and Oliver Hardy. And I never got more letters, physical letters about a book, than I did from that book. And almost all of them were from men who hadn't seen that aspect of male friendship represented in books quite so often. So it takes a while before you start to understand that something you've written has connected with readers in a way that the other books you've written simply haven't. And when it happens, all you can do as a writer is to be immensely grateful and think that even if you have one book like that in your lifetime, what an amazing achievement. What a lovely thing to be able to say that a book that you wrote mattered enough to people that they would write and tell you, or that they would come along with a battered copy of it that they've kept since adolescence and ask you to sign it. Or occasionally I will get readers who will have had Rob Ryan's beautiful illustration, because the cover is quite unusual, will have had it tattooed along their arms, or will have a little part of it put upon them. They will mark themselves with the illustrations from this book. And as a writer, I don't think you can ask for anything better than that. I remember just finishing this. I was in Arizona at a school signing, and it was one of those school signings where nobody was interested in what I was talking about at all. And then eventually they all went off at the break, and there was a girl standing at the back of the store with a copy of The Book of Lost Things, and she was probably about 14 or 15, I think. And she brought up and asked me to sign it. And I said, look, thank you for bringing, because you're the only person here who's actually read anything that I've done. And she said, yeah, she said, my father died about 6 months ago. And I thought I couldn't be understood. I couldn't express what I had felt. And I thought,

0: in this book, it came close enough to how I was feeling that somebody understood what I was going through. Those moments have meant a great deal to me as a writer, and I'm very grateful for them.
1: Well, on that, we have to leave it. Next time, we're going to be joined by best-selling crime writer Karen Slaughter. She'll be answering questions about her chilling psychological thriller, The Good Daughter. A violent crime in the past, a violent crime in the present, two sisters and dark family secrets. Then after that, as America celebrates 250 years of independence, Rachel Kushner talks with us about her award-winning novel, The Mars Room, a powerful portrait of what it means to be poor and female in the USA, told through the story of a young mother sentenced to life for killing her stalker. If you'd like to chat about their books with either of those authors, or indeed with both of them, start by emailing questions for them to worldbookclub@bbc.co.uk. That's worldbookclub, all one word, at bbc.co.uk. Couldn't be simpler. And in the meantime, a reminder that wherever you get your podcasts, there are 260 other World Book Clubs you can download. How about some Mexican Gothic from Silvia Moreno García, or Percival Everett talking about the trees, a novel as horrifying as it's funny. But for now, from me, Harriet Gilbert, and producer Elizabeth Ann Duffy, thank you to our sound engineer, Donald MacDonald, to all you members of BBC World Book Club, wherever you are, and an especially massive thank you to this month's guest, John Connolly.
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0: Welcome to the newsroom. I'm Janat Jalil. As the US insists its war with Iran is over, President Trump is pausing efforts to help ships get through the Strait of Hormuz, saying there's been great progress towards a peace deal.
1: Iran wants to make a deal. They play games, but let me just tell you, they want to make a deal. And who wouldn't? When your military is totally gone, we could do anything we want to them. Who wouldn't?
0: Four women linked to the militant group Islamic State are returning to Australia from Syria, along with their children. The government says some of them could be arrested on their return.
2: They made an appalling, disgraceful decision. If they have committed crimes, they can expect to face the full force of the law without exception.
0: And we hear why Pluto could be designated a planet once again.
3: There's more than 1,000 kinds of Pokemon. That has not stopped kids learning them. Why should we not have 1,000 planets?
0: That's all after this bulletin of World News.
4: BBC News with Danielle Jałowiecka. President Trump has said he's pausing an operation to help ships transit the contested Strait of Hormuz. Mr. Trump indicated that this was to see whether a full and final peace agreement with Iran could be reached. Here's our North America correspondent David Willis.
5: The US military operation to guide merchant ships through the Strait of Hormuz only came into effect on Monday, yet a few hours after both the US Secretary of State and the Defense Secretary had held separate news conferences to discuss its details, the president abruptly announced he was putting the project on hold in the light of what he called the great progress that had been made towards a peace agreement with Iran. Mr. Trump said he had taken the decision at the request of Pakistan, which has been mediating in negotiations between the US and Iran.
4: The Iranian Foreign Minister Abbas Araghchi has held talks with his Chinese counterpart Wang Yi in Beijing. China, a key ally of Iran, has been ignoring US sanctions by continuing to import Iranian oil for its refineries. Mr. Araghchi's trip comes before a scheduled visit to China next week by President Trump, who'll be meeting President Xi Jinping. Our correspondent Stephen McDonnell is in Beijing.
6: We heard US Secretary of State Marco Rubio saying that basically Wang Yi should be reading the Riot Act to the Iranian government, saying that you're the bad guys in all this. Well, the Chinese government is not going to say that Iran is the bad guy because they think that the US and Israel are also the bad guys. The official line from the Chinese government is that everyone needs to sit down and start talking. And naturally, the Chinese government wants that strait to open because, even though this is a very strong economy, that war is also hurting China.
4: Australia's government has confirmed that 13 Australian citizens, four women and nine children, linked to alleged Islamic State members, are returning from Syria. The Federal Police Commissioner Chrissy Barrett said some of the women would be arrested and charged once they arrive on Thursday. Simon Atkinson reports.
7: Australia's government has been very clear. The women and children are not welcome and will get no help returning. But the group has valid passports, and the Home Affairs Minister, Tony Burke, admits Australia has very little power to stop its citizens coming back unless they pose a specific risk. It's not clear how many women will be arrested. Counter-terrorism teams from the Federal Police and the National Security Agency say they've been monitoring the group for more than a decade and have been gathering evidence in Syria. All the children will be required to take part in an anti-extremist programme, but will receive psychological support.
4: Ukrainian officials say Russia has launched further attacks after a unilateral Ukrainian ceasefire was due to come into effect. Officials in Kharkiv said a woman was injured and homes damaged in a Russian drone attack. Industrial infrastructure was reportedly attacked in Zaporizhia. You're listening to The World News from the BBC. German police have raided the homes of more than 35 people suspected of involvement in far-right criminal groups. The operations across some 50 locations involved more than 600 police officers. Federal prosecutors have said the raids targeted individuals suspected of organising violence through social media and forming nationwide networks. The accused are prominent members of the extremist groups Young and Strong and German Youth Forwards. The youngest suspect is 16 years old. Spain has said it'll let a cruise ship at the centre of a deadly outbreak of hantavirus travel to the Canary Islands. The Ministry of Health in Madrid said it was acting on humanitarian principles and international law. Tom Simons has more details.
8: It'll take 3 to 4 days for the Honduras to make its way to the Canary Islands. The Spanish government was asked by the World Health Organization to help, though the government of the Canary Islands felt it might not be necessary, and some residents raised concerns about allowing a ship to dock with a dangerous virus on board. Two of the vessel's crew, one its doctor, reported to be British, have been assessed by medical staff who've been aboard, and they may be taken to shore today for further treatment and assessment.
4: The judge in the appeals trial of South Korea's former First Lady, Kim Gun-hee, has been found dead in Seoul. Police say Shin Jong-oh's body was discovered in a flowerbed at the High Court compound early on Wednesday. Reports say a suicide note was found in his pocket, apparently apologising but not mentioning the trial. Police say there's no sign of foul play. North Korea has revised its constitution to define South Korea as a separate state and drop references to reunification. The South Korean news agency Yonhap says this formalises North Korean leader Kim Jong-un's shift toward a two hostile states policy. The revised constitution also designates Kim Jong-un as head of state. BBC News.
0: You're listening to the newsroom from the BBC World Service with me, Janat Jalil. President Trump called it Operation Freedom. Iran taunted him by calling it Operation Deadlock. Now, just a day or so after it began, the US military operation to guide ships through the Strait of Hormuz has abruptly been halted, with only a couple or so vessels having reportedly got through the waterway that's been blockaded by Iran since it was attacked by the US and Israel. President Trump says he's pausing Operation Freedom at Pakistan's request as it tries to mediate a deal between Iran and the US, saying that there's been great progress. Speaking in the Oval Office, he repeated his position that the Americans have the upper hand.
1: Iran wants to make a deal. What I don't like about Iran is they'll talk to me with such great respect, and then they'll go on television, they'll say, we did not speak to the president. We did not. I just spoke to. We did not speak to the president. They play games, but let me just tell you, they want to make a deal. And who wouldn't? When your military is totally gone, we could do anything we want to them. Who wouldn't?
0: Just a few hours earlier, his Secretary of State, Marco Rubio, had announced that Operation Epic Fury, the US name for its war with Iran, had ended and that the US was instead concentrating on Project Freedom. Our North America correspondent, David Willis, has been trying to make sense of all these developments.
9: Quite a roller coaster of a day. First came word from the US Secretary of State, Marco Rubio, that there was an end, a pause to Operation Epic Fury, that's the name given to the combat operations with Iran. Mr. Rubio said that the emphasis now was on Project Freedom, announced by Donald Trump on Sunday evening on his Truth Social media account. That's the operation under which the United States will be guiding vessels through the disputed Strait of Hormuz, putting the emphasis on clearing that international waterway to traffic from around the world, particularly oil tankers. And no sooner practically had the words left Marco Rubio's lips than we got another post from the president on his Truth Social media platform. It says, based on the request of Pakistan and other countries, the tremendous military success that we have had during the campaign against the country of Iran, and additionally the fact that great progress has been made towards a complete and final agreement with representatives of Iran, we've mutually agreed that while the blockade will remain in full force and effect, Project Freedom will be paused for a short period of time to see whether or not the agreement can be finalised and signed. So Project Freedom, which was introduced, came into effect on Monday, is now no more, all of which begs the question, what happened to it, basically? It was clearly something that had antagonized Iran because it fired drones and missiles on US ships in the area as a result of that operation being brought into effect. Did the US perhaps feel that it was too antagonizing and simply perhaps was backfiring? Or are the US and Iran as close to a potential deal, a peace deal involving Iran's nuclear reprocessing capabilities as President Trump says they are? We simply don't know the answer.
0: David Willis. I asked our Pakistan correspondent, Caroline Davis, what she thought of all these abrupt turns and twists by the Trump administration.
10: Well, I think it's really difficult to know definitively what is happening behind the scenes, because, of course, all this is going on behind the diplomatic curtain, as it were. You've got both Iran and the US, who, as well as trying to signal to each other, are also trying to send out messages to their own domestic audiences. So exactly what message is meant for whom is sometimes difficult to decipher. The other thing that's obviously very difficult to know is exactly whether there is any common ground that the two sides can find, because, again, publicly, their positions seem to be very far apart. There seems to be absolutely zero trust between the two. And so whether they are able to find something to sit around the table, that's very difficult to know. I mean, in the first instance, of course, we had talks hosted by Pakistan in April. That was the suggestion in the run-up to those talks. What is it that they're going to be able to talk about? And yet we did have such senior delegations from both sides sit face to face in front of each other for many, many hours. But then there was so much speculation about whether a second round of talks would happen. In the end, that didn't materialise. So it's really unclear, particularly, as you say, we've gone from one extreme just a few days ago, looking like things could all spark again, to suddenly this suggestion, well, this announcement that Operation Epic Fury is concluded, and the announcement that Operation Freedom, Project Freedom, has also been paused. That seems to be noises from the US side that things are looking more positive.
0: And the US making these announcements is being framed by the Iranian media as a victory for Iran.
10: Yes, and I think that was anticipated, is that if you spend several days, as the US did, talking about this new project, and then suddenly within a day or so say that the whole thing is paused, then that does suggest a quick U-turn, which I think is why there's been quite a lot of confusion about this. And that's why it's also really unclear, because as well the US have said that they want to try to make this space to be able to find some form of mutual agreement and deal. I would also say that were there to be a deal, and were there something to happen in Pakistan, in Islamabad again, we would expect to see some form of movements or some form of preparations happening there in that city. You know, if that is the potential destination, but it has been before, it's been the place where both sides have seemed to feel relatively comfortable to meet. And at the moment, having spoken to people in Pakistan this morning, there is no indication that those sorts of movements are happening. So if anything is going on behind the scenes, we're still at not that stage yet.
0: Caroline Davis. Well, if, as President Trump has once again stated, the US and Iran are close to reaching a deal, could China play a role in these negotiations? The Iranian Foreign Minister Abbas Araghchi and his Chinese counterpart Wang Yi have been meeting in Beijing today to discuss the conflict. China has been ignoring US sanctions by continuing to import Iranian oil. Speaking ahead of that meeting in Beijing, the US Secretary of State, Marco Rubio, said he hoped that China would be firm with Iran.
11: I hope the Chinese tell him what he needs to be told, and that is that what you are doing in the Straits is causing you to be globally isolated. You're the bad guy in this. You guys should not be blowing up ships. You should not be putting mines. You should not be trying to hold hostage the global economy. I hope the Chinese bring, whether it's done privately, but I hope it's done directly, that that's the message they deliver to them. Okay, I'm not here to speak on behalf of what's in the best interest of China, but it's obvious. China is an export-driven economy. They depend on other countries to buy from them. Well, you can't buy from them if you can't ship it there, and you can't buy from them if your economy is being destroyed by what Iran is doing.
0: Well, Mr. Araghchi's visit to China comes just over a week before President Trump is expected in Beijing for an already once delayed summit with the Chinese leader Xi Jinping. Let's speak to our China correspondent Laura Bicker. And Laura, is China likely to heed this plea from Marco Rubio?
12: Well, we've just had a readout of the meeting between Wang Yi, the Chinese foreign minister, and his Iranian counterpart, where China has urged Iran to go back to the negotiating table. They said that China believes that a comprehensive ceasefire is urgently needed and that a resumption of hostilities is not acceptable. And it's really and particularly important to remain committed to dialogue and negotiation. He also said that China was deeply distressed over the war that has lasted over 2 months. So I think China has said what is needed in terms of trying to push its friend and ally Tehran towards the negotiating table. Iran, the Iranian foreign minister also said that Iran trusted China. China has also said that it's prepared to step in if needed to help with any peace process. This is yet another step for Beijing, because in the last few weeks it has helped with Pakistan's peace plan and backed Pakistan's peace plan, and actually kind of tried very hard behind the scenes to push Tehran towards peace talks. And it seems openly now here in Beijing in the last few hours it's done the same.
0: Yes, because for China, while Iran is a major economic partner, it also wants stable relations with the US, particularly as Donald Trump is expected in the Chinese capital next week.
12: So I think when it comes to this all-important meeting between Donald Trump and President Xi here in Beijing next week, that is very important to China. It wants to stabilise its trade relationship with the United States, but it also wants to gain leverage. By having this meeting here in Beijing between China and Iran, it shows the United States exactly the kind of diplomatic leverage Beijing can have in the Middle East. This is not the first time that China has mediated in the Middle East. It brought Saudi Arabia and Iran together back in 2023. And I think when it comes to how far Beijing is willing to go, it's happy to stay in the sidelines, it's happy to push from the sidelines, but it will not want to become embroiled in this conflict. So it wants to show the United States the kind of cards it has to play. It wants to help push Tehran towards the peace table, and it wants this war to end, but it really does not want to become too involved.
0: Laura, thank you. Laura Bicker there in China. The Australian authorities say a group of 13 of its citizens related to alleged Islamic State jihadists is returning home from Syria. The four women and nine children who had been living in Rojh Camp in Syria are expected to land in Sydney and Melbourne airports on Thursday. The Australian government has said that they are not welcome, but there is little that they can do to prevent them from returning. However, the authorities say they will not be assisting the group. Tony Burke is the Home Affairs Minister.
2: They made an appalling, disgraceful decision. If they have committed crimes, they can expect to face the full force of the law without exception.
0: The Australian Federal Police Commissioner, Chrissy Barrett, said some would be placed under arrest and the children would be asked to take part in re-education programs.
13: I will not flag how many individuals will be arrested or when they will be arrested to protect a number of our investigations. However, I will confirm these points. Some individuals will be arrested and charged. Some will face continued investigations when they arrive in Australia. And children who return in the cohort will be asked to undergo community integration programs, therapeutic support, and countering violent extremism programs.
0: Let's speak now to our Australia correspondent, Simon Atkinson. So, Simon, tell us more about these women and children.
14: So we know that there were 34 Australians in the Rojh camp in northeast Syria, and they all left that camp in February with the intention of coming back to Australia, but they were quickly turned around. But at the end of last month, 13 of them did leave, and they got to Damascus, and as we hear, are expected to be getting on planes from Syria into Australia, coming through Qatar, we believe. We know that some of them, the children, were born in those refugee camps, born to mothers who'd gone out there during the war in Syria, at a time when it was illegal to travel from Australia to there because it was a war zone, and they did go out there, it's understood, to marry IS fighters. So they are all Australian citizens, as we heard from Tony Burke. The government doesn't want them here, but the reality is they all have Australian passports and they're all Australian citizens, and there's actually not a whole lot that the Australian government can do to stop them coming back.
0: And they've spent a long time in this camp, which also hosts many citizens from other parts of the world.
14: Yeah, that's right. I mean, they've spoken kind of quite openly over the past sort of 7 or 8 years to various media organisations who visited the camps, and that we sort of know a fair bit about some of their stories. But it's true; it's sort of quite difficult conditions that they've been living in, and that these young children have been grown up, and that seems to be what's getting a lot of the. The discussion here in Australia at the moment is particularly the situation around the children. The Prime Minister, Anthony Albanese, has been quite outspoken. He doesn't seem to have a whole lot of sympathy for these young people. He effectively says their parents got them into this situation. But we are, there's a lot of political pushback as well. I think because the attack at Bondi Beach, which happened at the end of last year, was allegedly IS-inspired, that has kind of hardened the rhetoric against this group. And so although... they are going to be coming back to Australian shores. The overwhelming message from all sides of the political spectrum and certainly large chunks of the community is that they're not welcome.
0: Yeah, that attack targeted Jews, lots of accusations of anti-Semitism. It does seem that they're going to get a very frosty welcome when they come back. How hard is it going to be for them to reintegrate?
14: Absolutely. So for those who aren't arrested and charged and who are sort of going back into the community, the adults... have spent much of their adult life in Australia. They have families here, and so they'll be presumably moving back to live with them and close to them in Sydney and Melbourne, we believe. But it is going to be difficult. I mean, look, the whole mood in Australia has always been quite hard on immigration. There's a federal election, by-election coming up at the weekend where One Nation, the right-wing party, is strongly tipped to win its first seat in the House of Representatives. So it just gives you a sense of the winds of public opinion here in Australia. So definitely for these women and children coming back into Australia, very difficult times ahead.
0: Simon, thank you. Simon Atkinson there. You're listening to The Newsroom from the BBC World Service. Ukraine's Human Rights Commissioner says a city in the south of the country that's under Russian occupation is facing a humanitarian crisis. People still living in the frontline town of Oleshki are said to have been largely cut off from fresh supplies for months, while to leave is to risk a journey out on what's been dubbed the Road of Death. The BBC's contacted aid groups and officials, as well as people who say they're in or recently have made it out of Oleshki. Our Europe correspondent, Jessica Parker, has the story.
15: Oleshki, a city that Ukrainian news reports warn could be facing catastrophe. An estimated 2,000 people remain, but food and medicine deliveries, we've been told, are scarce, while to leave is to risk your life. So I'm looking at a map and satellite images of southern Ukraine. Oleshki, you can see, is imprisoned by geography and war. The city's in Russian-occupied territory, but only just. It lies by the Dnipro River. And right on the other side of the river there are Ukrainian forces. There are roads out of Oleshki, but those roads, say locals, have been badly damaged or mined.
16: The call's trying to connect.
17: We're just trying to get through to a woman we're calling Ludmilla,
16: who says she's inside Oleshki.
18: Hello, dobry den.
19: Yeah, she says that internet is very
16: so
19: bad. The only way is to connect like this to iPhone.
15: The people we've spoken to want to remain anonymous, in part for fear of Russian reprisals against them or their families. Ludmilla's words are voiced by a producer.
20: The apartment we were living in was burned down. Now I'm in someone else's house, which has also been burned. But I'm not moving anymore because there is no point. There are strikes everywhere. The city seems deserted. There are many empty houses. We've run out of electricity, gas, water and heating. People are doing their best to survive. The town is living off pasta and tinned food.
15: Ukraine blames Russian occupying forces for what's happening in Oleshki. Russia blames Ukrainian bombardments. It's a city, as Ludmilla knows, on the front line.
20: Russian soldiers are sitting in basements. We don't see them, but they are there. The road to leave the city is mined, so we are stuck here.
15: A small group gathers around a piano in a bombed-out building. In another video, people line up in the dark to receive an Easter blessing. Glimpses, we're told, from inside Oleshki. But we've also contacted people who say they recently got out.
3: None of us could endure it any longer.
15: This man, who we're calling Vladimir, says he was evacuated by volunteers last month.
3: An ambulance took us. As we left, we prayed we wouldn't hit a mine. People die every day from drones, mines or shelling. The highway is littered with burnt-out cars.
15: Vladimir, whose words are also voiced by a producer, says the horrors he's seen in Oleshki will haunt him forever.
3: My neighbor was sweeping shattered glass from her windows after a shelling. 10 minutes later, a strike hit just a meter away from her. Workers from the morgue came, collected what was left of her, and took her away.
15: Another life claimed by this conflict. Aid organisation the Red Cross says it's talking to authorities on both sides, as some residents tell us they hope for a humanitarian corridor. There are signs deliveries into the city may be picking up. But Oleshki, like other places, remains in the crossfire of this long, destructive war.
0: That report by Jessica Parker. Is Pluto a planet? It's a scientific debate that's been raging for many years. Pluto was a planet until 2006, but then scientists reclassified it, saying it didn't meet the criteria they set for being designated as a planet. So it was instead called a dwarf planet. Now NASA's chief, Jared Isaacson, has said it's time to welcome Pluto back into the planetary fold. He was speaking to the US Senate Committee on Appropriations.
21: I am very much in the camp of make Pluto a planet again. I would say we are doing some papers right now on, a position that we would love to escalate through the scientific community to revisit this discussion and ensure that Clyde Tombaugh gets the credit he received once and rightfully deserves to receive again.
0: The man he's talking about there, Clyde Tombaugh, discovered Pluto in 1930. Paul Byrne, Associate Professor of Earth and Planetary Science at Washington University, has been speaking to my colleague, Nick Robinson.
22: A lot of us grew up thinking there were 9 planets, but in the last 20 years or so, we've learned that there's actually probably a lot more worlds about Pluto's size way out in the dark, way past Neptune. And so in 2006, the International Astronomical Union, which is the international group of astronomers who are tasked with deciding what we call things, held a vote. And that vote was to determine whether they would include all those other worlds as planets or whether there would be a need to come up with a new term to declassify, if you like, Pluto from a planet and call it a dwarf planet, including all these other worlds as well. And the vote was contentious, but it passed. And since 2006, we now have technically 8 planets and a whole pile, an uncounted number of dwarf planets.
23: Now, you can imagine for teaching young children in particular, well, maybe me as well, actually dealing with hundreds of planets would have been a bit of a struggle, much easier to deal with 8 or 9. But technically, what is the measurement that's being made to decide that Pluto is or isn't a planet? What's the test?
22: So there were 3 criteria that the International Astronomical Union settled on in this very contentious vote 20 years ago. One, it has to orbit the sun, which I'll say, by the way, is a problem for all the 6,000 planets we've identified around other stars that technically don't orbit the sun. So through this technical definition, those things don't count as planets, even though we all recognize they do. So that's one problem. The second requirement is that they have to have been big enough for gravity to pull themselves into a round ball. So that way we don't count things like asteroids, which are often shaped like bananas and peanuts. Mm. And the third criterion is that they must have cleared their orbit. That means that they must be the dominant object in terms of mass in the part of space where they orbit. Now, it was this third criterion that got people particularly upset because per that rule, a lot of places that we consider planets don't technically clear their orbit. And to be clear, we only know a few dozen of these worlds out where Pluto is. We suspect there are likely many hundreds more. We just haven't found them with telescopes
23: yet. Now, Paul, forgive me, we can't reinvent the boundaries of space all time, so we're out of time. But in a word, what's your vote? Pluto a planet, yes or no?
22: It's always been a planet, and in my opinion, should continue to be so. And I will say this, there's more than 1,000 kinds of Pokemon. That has not stopped kids learning them. Why should we not have 1,000 planets?
0: A very good point. That was Professor Paul Byrne talking to Nick Robinson. And that brings us to the end of this edition of the Newsroom programme. Thank you very much for listening.
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0: Coming up on Business Daily, we're looking at the role of AI in the job search. New figures suggest that hiring is down across rich nations as artificial intelligence makes job hunting an ever more fraught process, both for recruiters and applicants. Experts speak of a kind of AI arms race with fake resumes and brutal filtering systems. Is AI really the modern recruiter's friend?
1: BBC News with Jane Steele. President Trump has said he's pausing a US operation to escort ships through the Strait of Hormuz to see whether a peace agreement with Iran can be reached. The initiative, called Project Freedom, only began on Monday. China's foreign minister has said the situation in the Middle East is at a critical juncture. Wang Yi told his visiting Iranian counterpart, Abbas Araghchi, that achieving a lasting ceasefire was an urgent priority and it was important to persist with negotiations. German police have raided the homes of more than 35 people suspected of involvement in far-right criminal groups. The targeted individuals are suspected of organising violence through social media. Australia's government has confirmed that 13 Australian citizens linked to alleged Islamic State members are returning from Syria. Police said some of them would be arrested and charged upon arrival. The judge in the appeals trial of South Korea's former First Lady, Kim Kyung-hee, has been found dead in Seoul. Reports say a suicide note was found in his pocket, apparently apologising but not mentioning the trial. Police say there's no sign of foul play. North Korea has revised its constitution to define South Korea as a separate state and drop references to reunification. The South Korean news agency says this formalizes North Korean leader Kim Jong-un's shift towards a two hostile states policy. The revised constitution also designates Kim Jong-un as head of state. Ukrainian officials say Russia has launched further attacks after a unilateral Ukrainian ceasefire was due to come into effect. Officials in Kharkiv said a woman was injured and homes damaged in a Russian drone attack. Spain has said it will let a cruise ship at the centre of the deadly outbreak of hantavirus travel to the Canary Islands.
0: Hi there, I'm Ed Butler. Welcome to Business Daily on the BBC World Service, where today we're going to be engaging in what you might call a double take, exploring different perspectives surrounding one major issue. Today, our theme is AI. Sure, we know that artificial intelligence is irreversibly changing the world of work. Jobs are going to disappear, other jobs will be created. But today I'm looking to understand how AI is disrupting recruitment specifically, because from what you'll hear soon, the experience for job seekers has become pretty bleak. Is AI helping the job search? That's Business Daily from the BBC. Yes, today I'm going to be looking at all of these subjects around AI and specifically recruitment, and I'll do it in the company of Daniel Chait. He's a CEO and co-founder of Greenhouse, a recruitment AI software firm that helps companies in the US hire the right people. Hello there, Daniel. How are you doing today?
2: Hi, Ed. Great to be here.
0: And Professor Elizabeth Keelan from King's College London. She's with us too. She studied developer bias in AI software tools. Hello, Elizabeth.
3: Hello, how are you doing?
0: Very good indeed. Thank you both for being with us. Let's get into this. Some numbers. Did you know the unemployment rate for US college graduates has soared to 5.6% at the end of last year? This according to the Federal Reserve Bank of New York. That's outstripping the general unemployment rate by some margin. There are other red flags as well. Within the past year in the UK, the big four accountancy firms who usually hire a lot of graduates, they've cut their recruitment of graduates by as much as 44%. In both cases, AI seems to be the key in terms of the reduction of hires. It's a reality facing graduates around the world, of course. Karina is Ukrainian, but she's completing her master's in governance in Cardiff in the UK. She's already had work experience at the United Nations, but she's been rejected, she says, for hundreds of job roles in the UK.
4: I've been looking for a job since the end of February, and by this point I applied for more than 400 jobs and I had 5 interviews with AI. And this is the most confusing part, because sometimes I don't even hear the answer back and I feel like AI filters me out and a real person is not even being able to look at my CV.
0: Professor Keelan, does that ring a bell with you? This is a woman who, she's speaking to nothing but bots when she's going through the application process.
2: Yeah, I think that's a very common experience. Certainly the students that I teach report that many of the interviews that they have are effectively with a machine, right? So when they're asked automated questions. However, I always remind my students that it's not automatically that the AI assesses them without human input. Very often these interviews are assessed by humans. People, right, assessors who actually are trained to help candidates shine. But I totally get the sentiment that it's not only that AI is going to take your job, it's also going to not select you for a job.
0: Yeah, indeed. And it feels depersonalized, doesn't it? I guess that must be demotivating for a lot of applicants. Karina is not an isolated case. The BBC's also heard from other job hunters struggling to get past AI gatekeepers.
3: Companies like to use AI agents as a form of speeding through job applications and looking at candidates and reviewing whether they're likely to fit the company or not. Although from a corporate sense, it might feel amazing, but for us graduates on the other side of the process, it's not really encouraging, especially when you go through that process, typing out your motivations for the job and things like that. Just to see at the end, your application will be under review by the likes of bots.
0: That is another UK job seeker. Bots, he says, basically scouting and screening him out every time he goes through the application process. Daniel Chait, listening to that, you work with AI tools to help companies. Are UK graduate experiences unique? Are you seeing that in the States as well?
5: Yeah, look, I think these trends are common across the globe in many different hiring markets, even going back to 2020 when the sort of move to online and remote work happened. All of a sudden, everybody went from being able to apply to just a few jobs, in their local area that they could commute to being eligible for potentially millions of jobs, anywhere. And so application volume started to go up. And then with the end of the zero interest rate environment in late 2022, application volume skyrocketed even more. At Greenhouse, our customers collectively collect about 22 million job applications every month. So we see lots of hiring data. And what we've seen is that over the last several years, applications per recruiter are up over 400%. And that's even before AI gets into the picture. So there's a lot of trends in the hiring market that almost predate AI that have made it really hard to find a job.
0: Is it before AI? I mean, I'm interested because I was seeing similar numbers, 11,000 job applications made every minute on LinkedIn. It's not just recruiters, of course, using lots of AI tools to screen applicants, but it's the applicants themselves using ChatGPT or whatever AI tool they have at their disposal to grape shot the entire market with applications all over the place using AI to kind of manufacture an application.
5: Yeah, we've referred to it at Greenhouse as the AI doom loop, which is that, everybody's using AI to solve their own challenges. Candidates are trying to get jobs. And so as the market moves against them, they use AI, as you say, using ChatGPT and other type of tools to sort of automatically apply to more and more jobs, kind of spray and pray. Well, that fills up everybody's hiring pipelines with more and more applications. And so companies then in turn are using AI to try to filter it down automatically and get through all that noise and find the real applicants they need to hire, which in turn makes it less likely to be seen by a person. And so candidates send out more and more auto applications, and so the cycle goes. And so each side is kind of using AI to solve what they see as their own problem. But in doing so, the more AI that's been used, the worse the problems have become for both. It's really a bad situation.
0: A doom loop, Elizabeth. It wasn't supposed to be like this. AI was supposed to be making everything better and more efficient, wasn't it?
2: Well, and it clearly is helping with that, right? So as a candidate, you try to maximize your opportunities. So, now we have the opportunity to also use AI to make your answers better and make it resonate with what the employer wants. So obviously candidates are going to use that, and that is met by employers who want to hire the best fitting candidate. And obviously with that comes, the challenge of how to select them, how to find them.
0: Yeah, but I mean, in a sense, isn't that just from an employer's point of view? I'm going to put this kind of more brutally. It's kind of lying. I mean, people are just using technology to manufacture what looks like a very gorgeous, glossy and perfect application. It's not real. It's not really them. And obviously the employer wants that because that's the person they want to hire. So consequently, The system has actually made things worse. It's made things worse both from the employer's perspective and from the applicant's perspective.
2: Yeah, the candidates are playing the system. They're gaming it like you would do as a rational actor in the market. And I know that employers very often see that as cheating because they want to hire people with certain skills and characteristics. And what they get is instead a generic AI-generated response, right? And I don't think that serves anybody. And I think it's purely a function of the volume that we see at the moment.
5: And look, I want to be really clear. The job seekers aren't the bad guys here. The stories that we heard earlier in this piece are very real. I mean, people are trying to get jobs. And, you know, even as it's gotten easier and easier to apply to jobs, it's harder than ever to get a job. And so they're trying what they can and they're using the tools that they have. And I don't necessarily blame people for sending out lots of job applications. I think when you get into these questions that you're asking about, like if people are using AI to tailor their resume to the job or to help them answer interview questions, now you get into these really sticky situations of like, what's actually okay? And I think from job seekers' perspective, what they're saying is, look, if you hire me into today's workforce, you're expecting me to use AI. You want people that are going to be fluent in these tools. And by the way, you as a company are using AI to post job descriptions and to help interview candidates and automate lots of your processes. Why is it okay for you to use AI, but for me as a job seeker not to? And I think the truth is the rules about what you are and aren't allowed to do at various parts of the job seeking process are very unclear and they're changing constantly. So it's easy to point the finger and say, oh, they're cheating on a job interview. And surely that happens. But I think the real issue is, how is it that companies are able to identify the skills that they need for tomorrow's workforce, which is absolutely AI enabled, without having job seekers use AI at all? It's not clear.
0: Professor Keenan, just quick word. I mean, you're looking at biases within AI. How is that working? What have you seen?
2: I think that's partly what we also heard, you know, before in the responses from the candidates. You know, they're being filtered out and they don't really know why. So it could be, for instance, that these people have an accent and the, you know, model, the AI system has been trained in a way not to recognize these accents, right? So for them, the error quote is going to be higher and they're less likely to progress forward.
0: Because AI is hearing them speak bad English, it thinks.
2: No, it's not the bad English. It's just that trained on a specific form of English, which might be American English, or it might be, you know, a certain form of British English that these machines are being trained on. And once you have an accent, the machine is less able to understand you, and then you have more errors in your data. And that's not necessarily, you know, a problem in itself if you have trained the system very well, right? Mm. So you can deal with that and you can ensure that candidates still get through.
0: You're listening to Business Daily on the BBC World Service. My name's Ed Butler. In today's programme, we are looking at job recruitment and whether AI is helping or hurting. Let me turn to Daniel again now. We've heard some of the problems so far. I mean, how do you see the solution to that? I mean, what Elizabeth, for instance, just spoke about, the idea of a kind of black box within AI that could be basically driving prejudice or bias in some way.
5: Yeah, you know, I don't disagree with anything that Elizabeth pointed out, but I think there's a way to look at those similar facts and point to a very optimistic vision of the future for AI. First of all, decision-making in hiring has always been extremely biased. There's been problems with inconsistency with bias in hiring as long as there's been hiring. And secondly, the complaint that job seekers are lacking transparency, they never hear back, they get ghosted, these have been happening for decades. You can look at any candidate experience survey for the last three decades, and they all show the number one complaint that job seekers have is they never hear back and they never get any reasons. And so these things, again, they all predate AI. And I think the challenge and the opportunity that AI presents is, are we going to magnify the same problems that human recruitment has been having forever? Or are we going to consciously design AI to overcome those problems and think differently? And I think that's where the opportunity lies to say, well, hang on a second. If you take the interview that we played at the beginning of this segment, the candidate that's being interviewed by an AI instead of by a person, chances are that they wouldn't have gotten an interview at all, because most jobs today have hundreds or thousands of applicants for one open spot, which means you've got a very, very small chance of having a conversation at all. But if everyone can have a conversation with a company because they're able to automate those initial screening calls, you can eliminate entire categories of bias because the very idea of who qualifies at all for an interview simply goes away.
0: Is this an arms race between applicants and recruiters? I mean, is that how you see it?
5: If you talk to job seekers today, they see the hiring process as a system to beat. They see it as not working for them. And if you talk to companies, you know, they're drowning in resumes and they don't trust, is this really the person that they say they are? Is this really the work that they've claimed on their resume that they've actually done? Like, I agree with you that it's almost a unique time where neither side is happy with how hiring is going. But the way forward is to think about, you know, not just how do we continue to turn the same cycle faster and faster and use AI to, you know, make volumes go up and the experience go down, but rather this is an opportunity for us to pause and reimagine the process altogether in ways that I think can be a lot more human and can bring a lot more trust.
0: Professor Keeler, do you imagine a more human system? Is there an opportunity here?
2: I think what people perceive as a lack of human system is effectively, you know, making the human in the design process invisible, right? So that kind of echoes the question of, you know, should we bring humans back in? Would it change if suddenly humans would start to interview? And yes, as Daniel has said, our, you know, human recruiters and interviewers are biased too. But similarly, you know, the systems themselves, you know, are biased, you know, in many different ways that are very hard to spot, right? And very often, we also need to consider that these systems are not kind of neutral. They are not built outside of human interference. They're already built by humans. That people design those systems. People are involved in evaluating and making those judgments stick.
0: Daniel, I have been reading several companies talking about this problem. On the one hand, as you say, they're drowning in resumes firing at them. They're probably feeling a bit demoralized. And I'm wondering what the companies themselves are doing in response. I mean, obviously, more human interviewing processes, perhaps more surprise. I don't know if there's such a thing as an AI-proof screening process anymore because AI is very sophisticated.
5: Leading companies are thinking about how do they do AI-proof hiring. And so I'll give you an example that we've done at Greenhouse, where historically we relied on lots of case studies, which was, you know, the best science in hiring told us was the best way to identify whether the person had the skills to do the job. But increasingly, if you send somebody some work to do at home, whether it's a case study or some other problem, you know, they're going to use AI and you're not really going to understand who they are. So we've shifted that process to be much more of a, you can use AI ahead of time. We'll send you the case study and you should use AI to help you prepare and research. And then you get on live, we're going to do some collaborative work together as part of that interview. And so we really get a sense of who you are and how you think. And so companies are very much re-examining the hiring process to figure out how can you crack open who that person is and understand them best and let them show you who they are.
0: I mean, if you're a small to medium-sized firm saying to themselves, look, it's not working. I am getting bombarded with basically fake resumes, which I don't trust. I can't sift through all of this noise to get to the real applicants here. Maybe I should just return to, I don't know, good old-fashioned nepotism and ask my best friend if they know anyone who'd like a job, because actually, I might actually save myself an awful lot of time and get to the best person. In other words, this arms race might force people to completely drop the system and just go back to something very, very simple.
2: I would hope that this is not a solution to the crisis that we're seeing, you know, returning to a world of nepotism and getting a job because of who you know rather than what you know, because we have seen over many decades that, you know, the quality of results improve vastly if we have more talented individuals who are in those posts. And we know that, you know, nepotism is rarely producing those systems. So instead, let's think about how can we encourage candidates to shine, right? And we see that in our classrooms where, you know, students are AI first and certain things, you know, AI can do fantastically for them. But we increasingly get them to work together, to collaborate.
0: Daniel, quick word of advice. You're an applicant going for a job now. Maybe a graduate applicant. What's your general tip to them?
5: Yeah, I think there's a lot of temptation to sort of spray and pray. You buy one of these tools and it promises you to use AI to automatically apply to thousands of jobs on your behalf. Generally speaking, our data shows that doesn't work. And what does work is good old-fashioned networking, research, personalization. Spend time getting to know the companies you want to work at, find out what's important to them, write compelling notes and emails. And then unfortunately, the state of the market means it's a lot of hard work. You have to do a lot of those in order to get ahead. But that's by far the best approach.
0: Professor Keeler,
2: If you think about it very carefully, graduates have very limited experience. That's the only experience they have of the job market, right? So we need to ensure that they keep engaged and really pick the jobs where they can shine rather than going for everything.
0: Okay, we'll leave it there. Thank you both very much indeed. We've been looking at AI and the recruitment process. I hope you enjoyed it. My thanks to Professor Elizabeth Keelan from King's College London, to Daniel Chait, the CEO and co-founder of Greenhouse, a recruitment AI software firm in the US. To both of you and to my listeners out there, thanks all for listening. We'll be back soon with another edition of Business Daily. Take care.
6: This is Witness History on the BBC World Service. On the 12th of August, 1990, the world's most complete skeleton of a Tyrannosaurus rex was discovered in South Dakota. In 2015, Dina Newman spoke to one of the team involved in the landmark discovery.
7: Since I was a young child, I loved collecting fossils. And, of course, I never thought that I would be able to actually collect a Tyrannosaurus rex. That's like the dream of every child who loves dinosaurs.
8: Peter Larson is the founder of the Black Hills Institute, one of the biggest commercial exporters of fossils in the United States. He is based in South Dakota, which, due to its unique geology, is rich in fossils. Peter and his small team strike deals with private landowners, and they sell fossils they find on private land to museums and collectors all over the world. Peter will never forget the day his colleague Sue Hendrickson showed him two bone fragments she'd found on a nearby ranch on an Indian reservation.
7: It was from a very, very large vertebra, and it was filled with this honeycomb pattern. And the only animal with a vertebra that size would be Tyrannosaurus rex. So, of course, I got very excited because we'd never collected a Tyrannosaurus rex before. And I asked her if there was more there, and she said there's lots more. And so we ran the 2 miles back to where she had found it.
8: Breathless in the August heat, they slowly made their way up the cliff. Below them was a vast area of grassland, with grass swaying gently in the wind. The rugged surface underfoot looked promising. As they moved on, they picked up oddly shaped rocks, one by one, and examined each of them carefully.
7: The whole ground beneath this cliff face was covered with pieces of bone, and there were three articulated vertebrae just poking out of the ground. I was absolutely sure that that was going to be, you know, a complete T-Rex, because there was so much bone exposed on the surface there.
8: For the next 17 days, Peter and Sue stayed right there on the cliff digging. Peter knew they were about to make history, so they filmed every stage of their laborious excavation.
7: We went 30 feet up above where the bones were coming out of the ground and started digging 30 feet above, knowing that a T-Rex is going to be about 40 feet long if it's stretched out. This one shouldn't be stretched out, but we needed to get back into that cliff face enough too. And that's a lot of rock to move. We did that all by hand.
8: Once they finally got to the skeleton, the challenge was to stop the bone fragments from breaking up once they're removed from the earth. To do that, they applied a special consolidant to the bones. And finally, they mapped the position of the fossil on paper.
7: I actually laid these long strips of paper out on the surface of the fossil and mapped the position of each of the bones. That's important to try to understand the series of events that led that fossil to be preserved that way.
8: As work went on, Peter and his team pieced together the story of the dinosaur. It was female, 66 million years old, and they called her Sue.
7: It's almost, this is going to sound kind of weird, but it's almost like a religious experience for me to have this one shouldn't be stretched out, but we needed to get back into that cliff face enough too. And that's a lot of rock to move. We did that all by hand.
8: Once they finally got to the skeleton, the challenge was to stop the bone fragments from breaking up once they're removed from the earth. To do that, they applied a special consolidant to the bones. And finally, they mapped the position of the fossil on paper.
7: I actually laid these long strips of paper out on the surface of the fossil and mapped the position of each of the bones. That's important to try to understand the series of events that led that fossil to be preserved that way.
8: As work went on, Peter and his team pieced together the story of the dinosaur. It was female, 66 million years old, and they called her Sue.
7: It's almost, this is going to sound kind of weird, but it's almost like a religious experience.

0: surface of the fossil and mapped the position of each of the bones. That's important to try to understand the series of events that led that fossil to be preserved that way.
1: As work went on, Peter and his team pieced together the story of the dinosaur. It was female, 66 million years old, and they called her Sue.
0: It's almost, this is going to sound kind of weird, but it's almost like a religious experience for me to have the privilege to unearth something like this. This is not just a pile of bones. This was an individual animal that lived. She was this life form that was on this planet that occupied the same space that we were occupying while we were collecting her. She stood right there and died right there. If you don't get that, you know, I don't think you should be digging dinosaurs.
1: The Native American landowner, too, seemed excited about their amazing discovery.
0: He was very happy that we had found the T-Rex. We paid him $5,000 for the skeleton.
1: But you must have understood at the time that this T-Rex was worth much, much more than $5,000.
0: No, well, not really. No one had ever paid that kind of money for a dinosaur before.
1: In any case, Peter insists they never looked at Sue commercially.
0: We have a museum in Hill City, South Dakota, and we wanted something spectacular for that museum. And this, of course, fit the bill. What could be better than the largest and most complete Tyrannosaurus Rex skeleton that's ever been discovered? So, and it was going to put us on the map as a major museum. And everybody in the town was excited that it would bring more visitors to Hill City, and they would buy gasoline in Hill City, and they would shop at the grocery store, and they would stay in the motels, and the entire town was just ecstatic that this dinosaur was going to be there.
1: Initially, Sue the dinosaur stayed at the Black Hills Institute, while researchers took the opportunity to learn more about her violent death.
0: We found actually parts of a couple of other T-Rexes with her. You could see that the bones were broken when they were very fresh. Perhaps there were two family groups together that came together, and whether they were fighting over territory or fighting over a carcass, we don't know. But we do know that she and this other one were killed by other T-Rexes.
1: But as the news spread of their extraordinary discovery, several legal objections were raised by the landowner, by the government, and by some in the academic community. Finally, in May 1992, Peter got the knock on the door.
0: Two FBI agents said that we were hiding this dinosaur on our premises, which was ridiculous because even in the back room where she was being prepared, we had a little guest book, and more than 2,000 people had signed that guest book.
1: Despite Peter's indignation, the T-Rex's legal status was ambiguous. The landowner had changed his mind about the deal he had struck with the Black Hills Institute. Meanwhile, his land was in government trust, and the government objected to a private fossil collector prospecting on its property. So Sue the T-Rex was confiscated, despite noisy protests from Hill City residents supporting Peter and his institute. Peter was charged with numerous offenses to do with his trading in fossils in the USA and abroad. He was jailed for 2 years for two offenses related to carrying foreign currency. Neither of his convictions was linked to Sue the T-Rex. But the judge decided that the fossil belonged to the landowner. Eventually, the T-Rex was auctioned off for a staggering $8.6 million, making her the most valuable dinosaur in the world.
0: We had a friend who had offered to try to buy her back for us, and he had actually bid $1.2 million or something like that, which was beyond what he had, his accountant told him he could do. When he was outbid, I was sad, and then as the bidding went up and up, I became more happy about it. I thought, you know, that's really good, because it shows that fossils really do have value. And that it also showed what a good job that my team of preparators and collectors had done. And it was, you know, you guys did a really good job.
1: To everyone's relief, Sue the T-Rex was purchased by the Field Museum of Natural History in Chicago. Most academics would have hated to see her disappear into a private collection. Some scientists object to any commercial fossil collecting and trading, but Peter Larson remains unapologetic about his business. He points out that museums would not be able to survive without private prospectors.
0: Museums these days do not have field crews that can do this. They don't

0: people who can mount fossils. People I know think it's immoral to sell a fossil, but sorry, that's the way the world works. To prepare, to clean, to mount, and all of this, a T-Rex takes about 25,000 hours of work. If we had not collected Sioux by now, but the rate, just the rate of erosion on that cliff face, the pelvis, which was protecting the skull, would have been completely eroded away, and the whole front of her face would be gone. Would be completely gone.
1: After his release from prison, Peter Larson completed his PhD in paleontology. He still lives in Hill City, South Dakota, and still runs the Black Hills Institute. Researcher Sue Hendrickson, who found Sue the dinosaur, now lives on an island off the coast of Honduras. Sue the T-Rex, the most complete T-Rex skeleton in the world, is on display at the Field Museum of Natural History in Chicago.
2: Peter Larson spoke to Dina Newman in 2015 for Witness History.
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0: Good morning. President Trump had a plan to get ships out of the Strait of Hormuz. 2 days later, it's on pause. Why and how close are the U.S. and Iran to making a final deal to end the war? It's Morning Edition from NPR News. The closure of the strait has driven up the cost of plane tickets, and those prices may never come back down. I'm Leila Fadel.
1: And I'm A. Martinez. Some Americans are canceling trips abroad after seeing just how expensive travel has gotten. Also, after cutting staff, is the National Weather Service equipped to put out timely predictions? And the WNBA's Nafisha Collier describes what went into calling out her league's commissioner and negotiating the contract that came after. It's Wednesday, May 6th. Fellow WNBA star Angel Reese turns 24 years old today. News is next.
2: Live from NPR News in Washington, I'm Dave Mattingly. President Trump says he's pausing efforts by the U.S. military to help guide commercial ships out of the Strait of Hormuz. Writing on Truth Social last night, the president said he was putting Project Freedom on hold at the request of Pakistan and other countries to see if an agreement with Iran to end the war can be finalized. That pause was announced less than 48 hours after the operation began. China's foreign minister is calling for a comprehensive ceasefire between the U.S. and Iran. Wang Yi's remarks followed talks today in Beijing with Iran's foreign minister, Abbas Araghchi. The war with Iran is causing some people in the U.S. to alter their travel plans. As NPR's Stephen Bisaha reports, concerns about safety and high prices are prompting travelers to cancel trips overseas.
3: James Ridgway just landed back home in D.C., but he might skip his trip to Europe after seeing the cost to fly.
4: We have tickets to see The Cure in Ireland, and I don't think we'll be able to swing it.
3: Arlene Hogan owns the travel advisor company Vacays for You, and she says her clients are sticking to domestic travel due to concerns about conflicts overseas. Hawaii is especially popular.
5: Even though Hawaii is an expensive destination when you think about it, however, it gives people a sense of security.
3: According to the travel site Kayak, international tickets in late April were up about $150 compared to a year earlier. Stephen Bisaha, NPR News.
2: In Ohio, former Democratic Senator Sherrod Brown won his party's nomination for his former Senate seat on Capitol Hill. Voters also selected tech entrepreneur and one-time Republican presidential candidate Vivek Ramaswamy as the GOP nominee for governor. Ramaswamy will face Democrat and physician Amy Acton in November. In Indiana, a majority of Republican state senators who opposed recent efforts to change the state's congressional map lost their primaries. In Michigan, Democrats won a special election for a seat in the state Senate. Rick Brewer with member station WCMU has more.
6: The 35th State Senate District is considered a key bellwether in Michigan politics. Republicans used Governor Gretchen Whitmer's record-setting delay calling this special election to try and mobilize voters, among other strategies. But they weren't enough to defeat Democrat Shedrick Green, a retired Marine and fire captain, from racking up roughly 60% of the vote in the Purple District.
7: This is a win for affordability. For people who do everything right but still struggle because their wages aren't keeping up with the soaring prices.
6: Leaders in the Michigan Democratic Party said the win gives them huge momentum going into the November midterms. For NPR News, I'm Rick Brewer in Midland, Michigan.
2: Wall Street futures are higher this morning. This is NPR News from Washington. Gasoline prices in the U.S. continue climbing as the war with Iran remains unresolved. AAA says the price of regular went up another 5 cents a gallon overnight. It's now averaging almost $4.54, the highest in 4 years. That cost has risen about 30 cents a gallon in the last week. A new poll looks at the specifics of what supporters of the Trump administration's Make America Healthy Again movement care about the most. Here's NPR's Selena Simmons-Duffin.
8: The poll is from KFF, a nonpartisan health research organization. Voters who support the Make America Healthy Again or MAHA movement were asked to rank their top priorities from a list. Lowering the cost of healthcare was by far the most popular choice across the political spectrum. Four in 10 MAHA voters ranked cost issues first, compared to fewer than one in 10 who chose limiting corporate influence on food policy, for example. When it comes to Health Secretary Robert F. Kennedy Jr., only one in three MAHA voters strongly approves of his job performance, even though MAHA is Kennedy's signature effort. The survey was conducted in mid-April and included 1,300 people. Selena Simmons-Duffin, NPR News.
2: The National Weather Service says strong thunderstorms are possible today from Texas to the southern Appalachians. Forecasters say the storms could produce large hail and damaging winds. The threat of tornadoes and flooding also exists with these storms. Dow futures are up 121 points this morning. I'm Dave Mattingly, NPR News, in Washington.
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13: Join us this Sunday for another Tiny Desk Concert featuring artist Michael Glass. He's been a fixture in regional music for years as a member of the band The Delvers and also as a part of the Virginia Shellfish Coalition, as well as a solo artist. Michael Glass, his inspiration, his story, his music, on the next WHRO Tiny Desk Concert, Sunday evening at 6 here on 89.5.

0: It's Morning Edition from NPR News. I'm A. Martinez in Los Angeles, California.
1: And I'm Leila Fadel in Washington, D.C. Good morning. 2 days after the Trump administration touted a new plan to get ships out of the Strait of Hormuz and protect them from Iranian attacks, that effort is over for now.
0: Yeah, President Trump posted Tuesday night that the operation was paused because of, quote, great progress toward a final agreement with Iran. The reversal came the same day that Secretary of State Marco Rubio said combat operations in Iran were over.
1: NPR's White House correspondent Franco Ordonez joins us now to talk about this. Good morning.
2: Good morning, Leila.
1: You know, Franco, we've heard the president say the war is over, nearly over, will be over in 2 weeks, several times now. Is it actually over this time?
2: Yeah, I mean, we really don't know. I mean, Rubio says the focus now is on negotiations and that the U.S. is only going to be involved in defensive operations.
3: And what that means is very simple. There's no shooting unless we're shot at first. Okay, we're not attacking them. We're not. But if they're attacking us or they're attacking a ship, you need to respond to that.
2: But to your point, I mean, we also heard earlier in the day Trump expressing frustration that Iran's leaders had yet to capitulate after 2 months of U.S. military and economic pressure.
4: They should wave the white flag of surrender. In hockey, they say, uncle, right?
2: You know, it just shows how things just are changing all the time.
1: Yeah. Last night, Trump also touted what he called progress towards an agreement with Iran. Has there actually been progress?
2: Yeah, it's interesting because Trump's words were very different than some of the messaging being delivered by Rubio, who told us yesterday that the two sides were still trying to figure out what the specific issues each side were willing to negotiate about.
3: That's the object of this diplomacy, is to come up with some level of understanding about what are the topics that they've agreed to negotiate on. We don't have to have the actual agreement written out in one day. This is highly complex and highly technical. But we have to have a diplomatic solution that is very clear about the topics that they are willing to negotiate on and the extent and the concessions they're willing to make at the front end in order to make those talks worthwhile.
2: I mean, Leila, that makes it sound like they're very early in the process, which, again, is very different than the, you know, great progress that Trump is portraying.
1: Yeah, I mean, and the big issue, right, is still the Strait of Hormuz. More than 100 ships a day used to travel through that waterway before the war. And it's only since the U.S. and Israel started this war that Iran took control of the Strait. So if combat operations are over, as we heard from Rubio, what happens with the Strait?
2: Yeah, I mean, that was Rubio's big push. And he said under no circumstances can the U.S. allow Iran to normalize the idea that they can control the waterway. But he also stopped short of saying what action would take place.
1: Now, the Secretary of State briefed the press on this latest development. Is that unusual?
2: Well, I mean, the administration really came across the board yesterday with a stepped-up message about the war. Defense Secretary Pete Hegseth, Joint Chiefs of Staff Dan Kane briefed reporters. Trump also took questions. And it just comes at such a big moment in the conflict as Americans continue to feel kind of the economic pinch of all this. Mm-hmm. And Rubio said that Iran needed to make a sensible choice that leads them to reconstruction and prosperity.
3: The alternative is growing isolation, economic collapse, and ultimately total defeat. I know what the right choice is for Iran. I hope that the people over there making decisions will make the right one.
2: You know, that message boils down to, or the message of the administration boils down to, this mix of de-escalation talk and a bunch of bravado. And it really can be confusing at times.
1: That's White House correspondent Franco Ordonez. Thank you, Franco.
2: Thank you, Leila.
0: President Trump largely succeeded in his effort to punish Indiana lawmakers who did not go along with a redistricting plan last year.
1: Trump targeted 7 incumbent state senators backing challengers against them. Most of them lost.
0: NPR's Stephen Fowler is here to share what these results can tell us about the upcoming midterm. So, Stephen, let's start off with Indiana.
5: Well, 5 of those challengers decisively won. You had 1 incumbent survive, and there's a 7th race that is still too close to call, currently separated by 3 votes. More than $7 million were spent on just TV ads to convince a few thousand people to pick a handful of different lawmakers who basically have the same views as the existing office holders, except the one time they differed from Trump. It is yet another example of how, for Trump's base, he is the alpha and omega, and nothing changes their view of him. However, at a time where polling shows the base is shrinking, and there's little support for Trump and his policies outside of that group, and when other Republicans could use his help, that This is how Trump is spending his time and energy and resources in an unfavorable environment for Republicans.
0: All right. Ohio also held primaries Tuesday. You've been reporting for a year and a half on Democrats doing better than expected. Did that happen in Ohio?
5: Absolutely. Even though there wasn't really a competitive primary for either party for the statewide governor and Senate races, according to election data, there were more Democrats than Republicans that voted early. And in a number of key House districts, you had more Democrats show up too. And primary elections can act as a sort of temperature check for how voters are feeling. Mike McCarty of Maumee, Ohio, told NPR he was looking for change.
6: I would like to see a Democratic majority in Congress, especially because I think what Trump is doing and what his administration is doing is not good for America.
5: Democrats feel like they have a good shot at flipping the Ohio governor's race and the Senate race in what will be some of the most competitive and expensive races in the country in November, and as they try to hold on to two House seats that were redrawn to be more conservative leaning.
0: I mean, Stephen, you know this. We're 6 months out from the general election. I mean, what else should we take away as we look to the primaries in the weeks and months ahead?
5: Well, the Indiana State Senate aside, it is very hard to unseat an incumbent. And for U.S. House members on the ballot, that remained true. However, in Indiana, you saw nearly every incumbent who did have primary challengers get under 70% of the vote. There was one incumbent who raised 100 times more than his opponent and narrowly survived. There was another who had a close race against someone who never filed any campaign fundraising reports. So you could say that voters are signaling a desire for something and someone else. I also want to reiterate that in pretty much every state that's had a primary so far, you know, Texas, Arkansas, Mississippi, Illinois, you've seen a surge of Democratic turnout and Republicans have been more, which if those feelings continue through November, it's going to make the country's politics look very, very different next year and for the final 2 years of Trump's term.
0: That's NPR political reporter Stephen Fowler. Stephen, thanks.
5: Thank you.
1: The latest NPR PBS News Marist poll helps us understand why we've seen consistent overperformance for Democrats this primary season, even in red states. NPR senior political editor and correspondent Domenico Montanaro has been sifting through the results and joins me now. Hi, Domenico.
7: Hey, Leila.
1: So what are we learning about the midterm specifically?
7: Well, right now, 6 months from Election Day, Democrats do have a pretty significant advantage, according to the poll. When people were asked if congressional elections were held today, who would they vote for? They chose Democrats by 10 points. That's a pretty big edge if you look at past election performances. Mm. And Democrats also have the edge on a really key factor here, enthusiasm. They're 8 points more likely than Republicans to say they're, quote, very enthusiastic to vote this November. And when it comes to how people voted in 2024, 61% of people who voted for Democrat Kamala Harris say that they're, quote, very enthusiastic, but just 47% of those who voted for Trump say they are.
1: Okay, so it sounds like Democrats have a pretty sizable advantage here. Could that mean a wave election?
7: In previous years, the party with these kinds of numbers would have been thinking about a pretty big wave, you know, but waves nowadays are a lot lower than in the past because there are just way fewer competitive districts. And while Democrats do have the advantage and some key groups who vote with them are fired up, especially white voters with college degrees, other Democratic pillar groups, though, are not as much. Young voters, black voters, Latinos, for example, they're all among the lowest groups in saying that they are very enthusiastic to vote. And we know midterms are much lower turnout affairs than presidential elections. On average, we see about a 30% drop-off. So right now, Democrats, certainly the favorites to take back the House, but they have a lot of work to do to shore all that up.
1: Now, we often talk about the fact that Trump's base is particularly loyal through many ups and downs. Do we expect that to hold once again?
7: Well, as Stephen was talking about, we saw an example of Trump's control over the MAGA base last night in his targeting of those Republican state senators in Indiana. It's one reason why so many Republican elected officials don't cross him. Mm-hmm. But general elections aren't primaries, and Trump has been really toxic with swing voters. His overall approval rating in our poll is the worst it's ever been. Just 37% approve of the job he's doing, while 59% disapprove. That can be a real albatross around Republican candidates across the country. especially when key groups appear to be softening or turning away. Take, for example, people who make less than $50,000 a year, white men and women without college degrees, rural voters, all groups we've heard a lot about who were pretty positive toward Trump. Shortly after he was inaugurated for this second term, they all had a positive job approval of him. Now that's flipped, and more in each group disapproves of the job that Trump is doing. Key crossover groups like Latinos and young voters have all moved heavily away from him, and Republicans have the added problem of struggling to turn Trump's base out when he's not on the ballot.
1: Now, that sounds like a lot stacking up against Republicans right now. The economy has been the key issue for many Americans. Gas prices are up because of the war in Iran. Is that what's prompting this low point for the president?
7: Well, if you think about it, gas prices seem to be the catalyst for Trump's economic numbers nosediving even farther than where they've been. 8 in 10 say gas prices are straining their household budgets. 63% blame Trump for that increase. 63% also say the economy is not working well for them. Trump's approval on the economy as a result is just 35%. You know, it's really remarkable. He's been lower on the economy in this term than he ever was the first time around, even at his most unpopular.
1: That's NPR's senior political editor and correspondent Domenico Montanaro. Domenico, thank you.
7: You got it.

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1: And this is WHRV. You're listening to Morning Edition. I'm Christy Walsh. Thanks for joining me, dark and early. Widespread job losses at the National Weather Service may be affecting the agency's forecast.
2: Meteorologists are saying data collection is starting to lag, that we are continuing to keep people the safest that we possibly can.
1: More on whether a recent tornado outbreak in Kansas could have been better predicted when Morning Edition returns.
3: State governments often tell cities what policies they can adopt, sometimes overriding what city residents voted for. 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That's next time on 1A. Coming up at 10 on WHRV.
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6: 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We talk with George Packer about his Atlantic article focusing on how tech venture capitalists who are heavily invested in AI and cryptocurrency are influencing Trump's policies related to their own investments. 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
0: This is Morning Edition from NPR News. I'm Leila Faldin.
8: I'm Martinez.
9: And I'm Steve Inskeep. The women's pro basketball season begins Friday, and we have a video interview with a WNBA player who pushed for the new contract that has multiplied players' pay this season. Nafisa Collier is a power forward for the Minnesota Lynx. Now, during this interview, I had laryngitis and sounded like this.
10: This is going to be great in spite of my voice. Looking forward to this conversation.
11: It's nice and raspy.
10: Oh, thanks. Louis Armstrong.
11: Yeah, exactly.
9: Collier was wearing a medical boot on one foot, so we were both playing hurt.
12: Here's Collier. Thought about the three. Trying to take it at Jones. And able to bank it in.
9: Her injuries came in last year's playoffs. We're hearing Collier play there on ESPN. She had to have surgery this spring and will miss the start of the season. We met at the practice facility the Lynx share with the men's team, the Timberwolves. We were in a room overlooking two practice courts, one for men, one for the women, identical, except for the logos.
11: So we really want for nothing here, which is amazing to have ownership like that. Everything that they have access to, like, you know, chefs, massage therapists, cold tub, the courts, everything is equal.
9: Collier grew up in Missouri, playing in a travel league that her parents started. She arrived at the WNBA in 2019, just in time for its popularity to explode. A scrappy sport with small crowds drew more attention from fans who see their support for the game as support for equality. Collier has co-founded her own off-season league. She became vice president of the Players Union, and she feels like a business person as much as an athlete.
11: When you first come into the league, for me, it's about the stardom of it. Like, you're fulfilling your dream of playing in the WNBA and you're making more money than you've ever made. In retrospect, it's like not that much money, but it feels like a lot at the time. But as you grow older, you start thinking about how this is so, it's not forever. So you have to start thinking like a business person to make sure that you're maximizing your time while you're playing to make the money that you can to set yourself up for the future, whatever that looks like. And so that turns you into a business person.
9: Women's basketball has a lot more business to do, with attendance and TV revenues up in recent years. The new contract acknowledges the players by sharply increasing their share of the revenue.
11: What we did was transformational in our sport, and I think in women's sport in general, that is something that's going to affect people way after us.
10: Although you are not equal to the men in this respect.
11: No.
10: You get 20%, the men get 50%.
11: Yes, they do. It's different, though, for a couple different reasons. Even though that's not like where we want to end up, it's a huge step for us, and it's where our league is at. The men do make a lot more revenue, so they're able to do that and still sustain on both sides.
9: The negotiations for this contract were just getting underway when Nafisa Collier took a risk. At a press conference, she read a prepared statement denouncing the WNBA commissioner, Kathy Engelbert, by name.
8: The league has made it clear it isn't about innovation. It isn't about collaboration. It's about control and power.
9: Collier criticized the refs and rough play on the court. She said even huge stars like Caitlin Clark were grossly underpaid.
8: We have the best players in the world. We have the best fans in the world. But right now, we have the worst leadership in the world.
10: Worst leadership in the world. What was it like to call out your commissioner that way and then have to deal with her afterward?
11: Thinking about the state of the world right now, I think that's a little dramatic.
10: But you said it.
11: Yes. I mean, it was tense for a while, just between the players and the league in general. I am still happy that I did it, and I think it had the intended effect of moving our negotiations along. I think an unintended consequence would be, like, I never want someone's personal life affected the way that it was for her. She got a lot of backlash for that. And what I was talking about was professionally. And when you take things personally, I think it, you know, that was an unintended consequence for sure.
10: But you were saying in that news conference, you don't really care about the players. You don't care about their health. Mm-hmm. You don't care about the quality of the sport.
11: Mm-hmm. Yes, and I think someone in that position professionally, like, you need people who do care about those things. I think she's a great businesswoman. But I think, especially now where we are with our sport, like, you have to be able to connect with your players. And I thought that part was missing.
10: Did you have a conversation about those accusations you had made with her?
11: Previously, yes.
10: How'd that turn out? After.
11: Oh, after. No, I didn't.
10: Never since?
11: No.
9: The new contract increases salaries by so much that this year's lowest paid player makes more than last year's highest paid player. Collier signed a contract for $1.4 million, which is the maximum possible, and it's for just one season, creating possibilities for next year.
11: I think we're just scratching the surface of women's sports. I think we're finally getting to the point where we're given the platform to be able to show people and showcase what we have. And so this is brand new. So how can this be the end or the pinnacle? This is just the beginning.
9: Here's one sign of the growth of women's basketball. Collier says fans who gamble have discovered her league.
11: But people are crazy, for sure. Like, you get death threats because you didn't make a free throw. At the same time,
10: literally get death threats.
11: Yeah, literally.
10: Oh my God.
11: Yeah. But on the positive side of that, it means the sport is growing, because we didn't have sports betting in women's basketball a couple years ago.
10: Nobody was interested.
11: Yeah. When you start getting the casual fan, that means that you're growing. You're not just having the diehard fans who have to go, you know, years before on Facebook to a link to YouTube to find it. Like, we are so much more accessible now that you do have the casual fan and the bettors and whatever it is. And that is great for us, honestly.
10: When would you know if it went too far?
11: In terms of safety for players, I think it's definitely something you think about. Because even though, like, you get these threats and you don't take them too seriously, you never know what people are going to do. Like, what is going to be the straw that breaks the camel's back? But that's why we have security. We take precautions. You don't post your location, things like that. Like, you just have to do everything you can to stay safe. And that's what comes with being on TV and being so visible as we are. Unfortunately, that's the dark side of it. You know, we have to do what we can to stay safe in that way and take care of ourselves.
10: You also have to trust your teammates not to be sucked in.
11: With the gambling you're talking about? Yes, I mean, obviously it's illegal, so you hope no one would do it. But also just like the integrity of the sport. I think most people, one, want to uphold that integrity, and two, you don't want to risk it. Like, this is the first time that a lot of us are making real money, and do you want to risk that for something like gambling? And that's my mindset. I think that's a lot of people's mindset, and you never want to think that of any of your teammates. I've never seen it myself, so I hope it stays that way.
9: Nafisa Collier at the practice facility for the Minnesota Lynx. She will miss the team's season opener because of that surgery, but is determined to be there at the end and is thinking about her first championship. You can watch our video interview on the NPR app or on YouTube. This is NPR News.
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14: 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I think it's really cool.
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1: 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You're listening to Morning Edition. Good morning to you. Coming up, U.S. and allies hold their largest drills yet in the Philippines near Taiwan, showcasing new tactics and alliances to deter China, while Beijing stages its own exercises nearby. We've got the details for you just ahead on WHRV's Morning Edition. 62 degrees with clear skies over Hampton Roads.
15: Live from NPR News in Washington, I'm Dave Mattingly. Less than 48 hours after Project Freedom began, President Trump says he's pausing the effort by the U.S. military to help guide commercial ships through the Strait of Hormuz. Writing on Truth Social last night, the president said he was doing so at the request of Pakistan and other countries to see if a deal with Iran to end the war can be finalized. At the White House yesterday, Secretary of State Marco Rubio said the Trump administration wants a diplomatic solution with Tehran.
16: If there is one there, it could be one that leads them to reconstruction, to prosperity and to stability, and to not posing a threat to the world. The alternative is growing isolation, economic collapse, and ultimately total defeat.
15: Iran's foreign minister was in Beijing today, where his Chinese counterpart called for a comprehensive ceasefire with the U.S. North Korea has formalized a push to abandon the concept of unification in its new constitution. NPR's Se-Yoon Gong reports from Seoul.
17: The revised constitution passed in March defines North Korea's territory for the first time, making clear it is a separate country from South Korea, as the leader Kim Jong-un declared in 2023. The constitution also specifies that Kim has the command over North Korea's nuclear weapons and superiority over the country's parliament.
15: That's NPR's Se-Yoon Gong. This is NPR News from Washington. Former Democratic Senator Sherrod Brown won his party's nomination to return to his old job on Capitol Hill. Voters in Ohio also selected former Republican presidential candidate Vivek Ramaswamy as the GOP nominee for governor. Ramaswamy will face Democrat and physician Amy Acton in November. In Indiana, a majority of Republican state senators who opposed recent efforts to change the state's congressional map lost their primaries to candidates backed by President Trump. In Michigan, Democrats won a special election for a seat in the state Senate. NPR's Jeff Brumfield says questions are being raised about a video posted by FBI Director Kash Patel and its similarities to an iconic music video by the Beastie Boys.
18: The two-minute video about fraud was posted by Patel on Monday.
19: We really have the most.
18: It features an instrumental version of the Beastie Boys' 1994 hit song Sabotage, but that's not all. The video also contains sequences that appear to be frame-by-frame recreations of the original Sabotage music video, which was directed by Spike Jones. NPR found six such clips. Experts say the most likely explanation is that AI was used to create near-identical versions of the original shots. Neither the FBI or the Beastie Boys immediately responded to NPR's request for comment. Jeff Brumfield, NPR News.
15: I'm Dave Mattingly in Washington.
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0: 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I'm Leila Fadel in Washington, D.C.
3: And Mae Martinez in Los Angeles, California. Flying is more expensive than it was just a few months ago. The war with Iran has caused jet fuel prices to nearly double since the start of the year. NPR's Stephen Bisaha reports some Americans are changing their vacation plans.
4: It has been a rough year for flyers. Canceled flights, long security lines, and expensive tickets. James Ridgway just landed back home at the D.C. airport, and he's considering canceling his next trip this summer because the cost for his flights has gone up thousands of dollars.
5: We have tickets to see The Cure in Ireland, and I don't think we'll be able to swing it.
24: You're canceling your trip to see The Cure because of the ticket prices?
5: Yeah.
24: Sounds really disappointing.
5: But yeah, it is very disappointing, yeah.
4: Not every fare has jumped up by thousands of dollars. The Ridgeways were planning to fly business class and make multiple stops. But on average, international tickets are up about $150 compared to a year ago, according to the travel site Kayak. James' wife, Lee Ridgway, used to study in Ireland. She says it's never been this expensive to get there.
25: I guess we'll just sit around and wait for airline tickets to get back down and come up with something at a later date.
4: But those lower prices might not come back. That's according to Arlene Hogan. She owns the travel advisor company Vacays for You.
26: I don't believe you're going to see prices going back to normal.
4: Do you mean like not go back to normal this year or like ever?
26: Ever.
4: United CEO Scott Kirby is talking about this too. During a recent earnings call, he said higher prices could stick around after the war with Iran ends. Hogan recently took her own trip to meet up with other travel agency owners, and they are seeing the toll those higher airline prices are taking on flyers.
26: It was very eye-opening because we all had the same challenges. We're all seeing a dip in bookings.
4: Hogan's bookings dropped about 10.5% for the fall. Most of her customers already booked their summer trips. And those who are still booking are avoiding those long-haul, far-off destinations.
26: They are going to be suffering the most. We're definitely seeing that for Europe.
4: The European Union is worried about a possible jet fuel shortage, and that's sending prices up and also leading some airlines to cancel flights. Lufthansa has already canceled 20,000 flights through October. So Hogan says many Americans are choosing trips closer to home. Her customers are also worried about conflicts overseas, like the war with Iran. So, Hawaii it is.
26: Yes, Hawaii is hot, even though Hawaii is an expensive destination when you think about it. However, it gives people a sense of security because it's still the United States. It still gives you that tropical feel.
4: And while tickets to Hawaii are not cheap, they have not gone up much. On average, a one-way ticket to Honolulu in late April only went up $12 compared to the same time last year, according to Kayak's airfare dashboard. A ticket to London, up about $350. Stephen Bisaha, NPR News.
0: The National Weather Service has lost hundreds of workers in President Trump's second term. Is that making its predictions worse? Frank Morris of member station KCUR reports on a tornado outbreak that took forecasters by surprise.
27: Early on April 13th, the National Weather Service forecast almost no chance of tornadoes in east central Kansas. But that evening, several twisters tore across the region. The next morning in Ottawa, Kansas, volunteers shoveled broken glass and debris, while Colton George, who rode out the storm in a hotel basement, came to grips with a tornado that ripped apart his hotel room, scattered his belongings, and turned his life upside down.
28: Well, I was laughing about it, honestly. Had a few beers in me.
6: then you walk out and it's surreal. You're like, damn, you're homeless now.
27: He wasn't hurt, though, because the National Weather Service issued a warning in time for George to take shelter. In fact, no one was seriously hurt. That's the good news. But Weather Service forecasters typically know hours in advance where tornadoes are likely, and this time they didn't.
8: I'll tell you, forecasting in general, it has been degraded.
27: John Morales, a TV weatherman with four decades of experience, says that a couple of years ago, the National Weather Service would have released weather balloons all across the country, precisely at 7 a.m. Eastern Time. But that didn't happen the morning of the storm.
8: That particular day, on the morning cycle of weather balloon releases, there were vast areas of the Midwest, Southwest, and Intermountain West that did not have a weather balloon release.
27: The balloons did go up eventually, but by then, storms were already brewing over Kansas. Weather balloons are basically just enormous party balloons, dangling $100 gizmos the size of cell phones that measure temperature, air pressure, and humidity as they rise through the atmosphere. Morales says some Weather Service offices no longer have staff available for pre-dawn launches.
8: So you see them being released during office hours, as opposed to the hours that where we really need them.
27: The National Weather Service says almost all of its approximately 92 weather balloon launch sites are functioning normally, with only a few missed launches. It says its forecasts keep getting better and better thanks to more powerful computers and increasingly sophisticated forecasting models. Those models are only as good as the information fed into them. Satellites and hundreds of ground-level weather stations generate reams of data. But the weather balloon piece is crucial. Take it out, and retired National Weather Service meteorologist Alan Girard says you're running a real-time experiment.
9: Okay, well, what happens if you take a significant number of the balloons that we would normally release in the morning and delay them to midday? How is that going to impact our forecasts?
27: It's tough to tell how weather balloon data that was never collected may have changed forecasts. But anecdotally, the results haven't been great. Weeks before the surprise tornadoes in Kansas, a similar situation popped up in Michigan. Weather Service forecasters put the state at only marginal risk of tornadoes before deadly twisters struck the state.
10: I mean, this is literally life and death decisions that get made based on the warning systems.
27: Kansas Congresswoman Charisse Davids, a Democrat, says the Trump administration hobbled the National Weather Service last year. It shed almost 600 employees through DOGE cuts and retirements. Then it turned around and hired 200 new employees. But those newbies will take months to train, and David says forecasts are suffering.
10: Meteorologists are saying that data collection is starting to lag, that we aren't continuing to keep people the safest that we possibly can.
27: It's not for lack of trying. Girard says his former Weather Service colleagues are doing their best.
9: Weather Service employees overwhelmingly are very dedicated, mission-focused, so they're going to try to minimize impacts on their mission as much as they possibly can.
27: Government forecasters are facing more dark clouds on the horizon. Girard says the proposed White House budget would essentially eliminate federal weather research and cap the Weather Service budget at about this year's level. What's more, he says a big agency reorganization is due to be announced this summer at about the start of hurricane season. For NPR News, I'm Frank Morris in Kansas City.
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1: And you're listening to Morning Edition, broadcasting from right here in Norfolk, Virginia, just up the street from you at the WHRV studios. Coming up, NPR's Layla Fadel asked Jesse Keenan of Tulane University about a new study that suggests New Orleans could become uninhabitable by the end of the century. Stay with us for that conversation here on WHRV.
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1: 62 degrees. We've got clear skies over Hampton Roads. can expect increasing clouds today with a high near 82, a southwest wind 13 to 17 miles per hour, could gust as high as 28 miles per hour. 60% chance of rain and thunderstorms overnight with a low around 58. A high near 61 tomorrow and a 100% chance for showers during the day. That should clear up by about 8 p.m. tomorrow night with a low around 52.
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3: Good morning, Amy Martinez. After Pope Leo moved to Vatican City, he called his bank in Chicago to change his address. Even though he answered all the security questions, the representative insisted he come into the branch, which he could not. When he told her he was Pope Leo, she hung up. Eventually, the bank president helped Pope Leo sort things out. To me, the divine miracle in this story is that when the Pope called customer service, he actually spoke to a real human being. It's Morning Edition.
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0: It's Morning Edition from NPR News. I'm Leila Fadel.
3: And Amy Martinez. The U.S. military is reminding both allies and foes it has not lost its focus on Asia, even with its significant deployments to the Middle East. NPR's Anthony Kuhn reports from northern Luzon Island in the Philippines, where the U.S. is staging its biggest ever annual drills close to two regional flashpoints, Taiwan and the South China Sea. And a warning that this story includes the sound of gunfire.
14: Rocket artillery rounds blast out of the dunes and trail smoke over the shore. General Ronald Clark, commander of the U.S. Army Pacific, explains the setup on the beach.
15: From positions on land, we're going to conduct this counter-landing live fire to prevent an adversary from potentially seizing this key terrain.
14: Filipino soldiers are dug in to the north, Japanese to the south. Seven nations, including France, Australia, New Zealand, and Canada, have sent more than 17,000 troops to the exercises, known in Tagalog as balikatan, or shoulder to shoulder. Any imaginary enemies that make it past the aircraft and artillery are met on the beach with small arms fire. Japan has not sent combat troops to the Philippines since 1941, when the Imperial Army landed about 50 miles south of here, 3 days after attacking Pearl Harbor. Colonel Sho Tomino commands a Japanese amphibious regiment. Japan's constitution bans it from waging war, but Tomino says he can be here because a Japan-Philippines agreement took effect last year, allowing joint military training in each other's countries.
16: Despite the language barrier, through this series of exercises, by working side by side and shoulder to shoulder, I firmly believe that we can conduct operations together.
14: The U.S. is incorporating weapons and tactics used in other conflicts into the Balikatan drills. Sergeant Austin DeFreitas prepares a small drone which can carry explosives.
17: They're pretty much just kamikaze, one-way drones. They don't come back. Right here are the goggles we fly with. It's how you see through the camera right here. And then it's just simple controller, fly like a video game pretty much.
14: The U.S. Army is also deploying missiles to the first island chain, which includes the Philippines and Japan, to deter Chinese ships. Air and sea power are usually seen as the decisive forces in the Pacific, but that's changing, says 25th Infantry Division Commander Major General James Bartholomew III.
18: What we're learning from watching the fighting in Ukraine and in other places in the world is that the benefit of land forces to control seas cannot be denied.
14: Some experts warn that deploying more U.S. missiles around China could lead to military escalation. General Clark sees it differently.
19: It's not about escalation, it's really about deterrence. I mean, what you're looking at on this beachhead is a defense in depth. So it's a defensive measure, it's not an offensive operation. It's basically to defend against an aggressor.
14: Richard Heydarian is a Filipino political scientist based in Oxford, England. He argues that the Philippines' only option is to strengthen military deterrence against China because it's too close to Taiwan geographically and too close to the U.S. as an ally.
2: The Philippines just declaring neutrality is not tenable. And I don't think China will ever trust the Philippines to be neutral in any conflict over Taiwan. So the Philippines is a target, whether it wants it or not. It's just a question of how it prepares accordingly.
14: China has warned its neighbors that tying themselves to the U.S. will make them less safe. To underline that point, China has sent its own warships to conduct live fire exercises east of Luzon. Anthony Kuhn, NPR News, Loag City, Ilocos Norte Province, Philippines.
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1: I'm Christy Walsh. Thanks so much for tuning in and joining me this morning for Morning Edition here on WHRV. 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
3: This is Morning Edition from NPR News. I'm E. Martinez.
25: And I'm Leila Fadel. New Orleans is a vibrant city, home of the French Quarter and the birthplace of jazz.
26: Do you know what it means to miss New Orleans?
25: It's hard to imagine that it all might disappear. Yet that's the verdict of a study published this week in the Nature Sustainability Journal. It finds that sea level rise means the city could end up being surrounded by the Gulf of Mexico by the end of the century. Jesse Keenan is one of the study's co-authors. He's the director of the Center on Climate Change and Urbanism at Tulane University, and he joins me now. Professor, good morning.
28: Thank you so much for having me.
25: Is New Orleans doomed?
28: Well, what we see is that currently atmospheric temperatures are roughly where they were during the last interglacial, about 125 to 150,000 years ago. Now, there's a lag between global temperatures and sea level rise, but when we begin to add it up, there's a recognition that New Orleans has a matter of generations to prepare for a transition north to the mainland and away from the coast.
25: So a transition, is relocation the only option for New Orleans?
28: Well, we don't really get into the engineering specifics, but it's generally agreed that it would be nearly impossible to engineer a multi-purpose levee and dike system around New Orleans. About 80% of New Orleans land area is underwater, or below sea level, I should say. It's essentially a bowl. You can think about it in those terms. So to be surrounded by open water and be exposed to increasingly stronger hurricanes, the land itself is sinking and the seas are rising. So that combination really makes it nearly impossible to be able to engineer a solution to keep New Orleans afloat.
25: Now, it's important to note the study predicts the surrounding of New Orleans and even the possible submersion of New Orleans sometime in the future. And you don't know exactly when that will be. But is anyone actually making plans for this possibility in the future?
28: Well, I wouldn't say it's so much of a prediction as that the geological evidence and the paleoclimatic evidence points us in the direction that New Orleans will be surrounded by open water, and it is very likely that it will be inundated. That question, whether we have decades or maybe over a century to go, is in a way open to science. But the real questioned area is underwater, or below sea level, I should say. It's essentially a bowl. You can think about it in those terms. So to be surrounded by open water and be exposed to increasingly stronger hurricanes, the land itself is sinking and the seas are rising. So that combination really makes it nearly impossible to be able to engineer a solution to keep New Orleans afloat.
25: Now, it's important to note the study predicts the surrounding of New Orleans and even the possible submersion of New Orleans sometime in the future. And you don't know exactly when that will be. But is anyone actually making plans for this possibility in the future?
28: Well, I wouldn't say it's so much of a prediction as that the geological evidence and the paleoclimatic evidence points us in the direction that New Orleans will be surrounded by open water, and it is very likely that it will be inundated. That question, whether we have decades or maybe over a century to go, is in a way open to science.

0: that will be. But is anyone actually making plans for this possibility in the future?
1: Well, I wouldn't say it's so much of a prediction as that the geological evidence and the paleoclimatic evidence points us in the direction that New Orleans will be surrounded by open water, and it is very likely that it will be inundated. That question, whether we have decades or maybe over a century to go, is in a way open to science. But the real question is when. And what does it mean to begin to plan a transition of the population, of businesses, of capital? And that's the challenge we have ahead of us in terms of public policy. There is not currently planning by the city or the state to begin this transition. What we have seen in recent years, which is critical as we highlight in our work, is that there has been sediment diversion from the Mississippi River that can build land. And by building land in and around New Orleans, you can buy time. And buying time is the most critical aspect here. Now, that project was killed by the governor just last year as not being particularly cost effective, as it was argued. The reality is much of the expense of that project was actually paid for by BP oil spill money from a number of years ago. So the reality is that every decade that we can buy to help transition is critical for the success of environmental management, environmental quality, what we leave behind, but also the humane treatment of people that are otherwise going to find themselves in a very difficult situation in the decades to come.
0: I wonder, you know, you work for Tulane University, that's right in the heart of New Orleans. Just on a personal level, knowing what this study has found, what does that feel like?
1: Well, I think for many people in New Orleans, this is a little bit of an exhale. People privately talk about this, particularly people who lived in and around the Gulf Coast through successive hurricane seasons or Katrina. We understand the precarity of our lives and our livelihoods and our communities around us. And I think there's a full awareness about the fact that people talk about this and private, but not in public. And so I think the more conversations that we can have in public, the better off we are to mobilize constituencies and mobilize our own democratic institutions to begin to plan for our future, because we're so caught up in the idea of preserving what little we have in New Orleans. It's very difficult to think about the future and to plan for the future, and that's what we need to do.
0: Jesse Keenan is the director of the Center on Climate Change and Urbanism at Tulane University. Thank you, Professor, for your time.
1: Thank you for having me.
2: For many migrants detained by ICE, their story does not end well. They're targets in the latest and most aggressive immigration crackdown in modern U.S. history. But in Texas, the saga of three young Mexican brothers who play mariachi music together caught the attention of a country music superstar. NPR's Sergio Martinez Beltran has that story.
3: This doesn't happen often, at all. I've covered immigration over the last few years, and not a lot of detained immigrants are released under the Trump administration. They're held for long periods of time, and most are ultimately deported. The few who are released face many challenges. So when I heard that country superstar Kacey Musgraves was inviting the Gámez Cuellar Mariachi Brothers to open her sold-out Texas concerts, I had to go see it.
4: No se lo des a nadie, sinito lindo que a mí me toca.
3: The concert was in the city of New Braunfels at Greenhall, the oldest continuously operating dance hall in the state. And it was packed. About 800 people dancing and listening to the brothers open the show. Antonio, Caleb, and Joshua, ages 18, 15, and 12, are carrying forward a tradition that started five generations ago in their family. That's a fact Musgraves acknowledged.
5: From San Luis Potosí, Mexico, all the way to this historic stage at Greenhall, their journey is just getting started.
3: The brothers told me stepping on stage in front of a packed house was incredibly nerve-wracking, but also exciting. 18-year-old Antonio, the eldest, says that it fills their heart to have Kacey Musgraves embrace them after what happened. The three brothers and their parents were detained by ICE earlier this year during a routine check-in. They came legally to the U.S. in 2023 and were waiting for their asylum claim to be heard. They were released after 2 weeks following a bipartisan uproar, a rare thing in Texas. And now they're opening for and playing with an 8-time Grammy winner. Here in uncertain Texas. 15-year-old Caleb says the brothers are grateful.
6: No, la verdad, me llevo el... Sí, pues el cariño de las personas que nos vinieron a ver.
3: My takeaway from all of this is that I felt loved by hundreds of people, he says. For these brothers, ICE changed their lives by locking them up and separating their family. And Musgraves changed their lives once again by bringing this mariachi family on stage.

0: This is Morning Edition from NPR News. I'm Amy Martinez.
1: And I'm Leila Fadel.
2: And I'm Christy Walsh. And you're listening to Morning Edition on WHRV. Thanks so much for tuning in. Let's look at traffic because we do have something to talk about, folks. We have a crash in Norfolk that's causing delays 64 westbound near the 564 interchange. And it has the westbound left shoulder, left lane, and left center lane closed. So you'll see some snags there. Other than that, things are looking pretty good so far on the main roads, bridges, and tunnels as you make your way. 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NPR News is next, and we'll follow it up with regional and local news. It's 6 o'clock. Good morning.
0: Good morning. President Trump promised retribution against Indiana Republicans who wouldn't change the state's congressional map. Tuesday night, he got it. Most lost their primary races to Trump's approved challengers. It's Morning Edition from NPR News. The latest NPR PBS Marist poll shows Democrats are more enthusiastic about November and Trump has record low approval. I'm Amy Martinez.
1: And I'm Leila Fadel. Along with Tuesday's primary results, what does it mean for races that will decide control of Congress? Also, a Republican funding proposal includes $1 billion connected to Trump's ballroom project. And a founding scholar of critical race theory and intersectionality on the moments in her life that inspired that work. It's Wednesday, May 6th. On this day in 1889, the Eiffel Tower opened to the public. News is next.
3: Live from NPR News in Washington, I'm Korva Coleman. Just 48 hours into a new operation, the U.S. military is pausing efforts to guide commercial ships through the Strait of Hormuz. NPR's Franco Ordonez reports President Trump says he's temporarily calling off the action to see if an agreement with Iran can be reached.
4: President Trump announced he was pausing the military escorts after declaring, quote, great progress has been made toward a complete and final agreement with representatives of Iran. He added that he was also acting on a request by the leaders of Pakistan, which is helping negotiate an agreement, as well as other countries. Trump said on social media that the pause will only be for a short period of time to see whether or not an agreement can be finalized and signed, but he emphasized that the U.S. blockade on Iranian ports would continue. Franco Ordonez, NPR News. The White House.
3: Yesterday's primary elections in Ohio set up key fall elections. Former Democratic Senator Sherrod Brown will try to win back his seat from GOP Senator John Husted. And GOP entrepreneur Vivek Ramaswamy will take on former Ohio State Health Director Democrat Amy Acton for the governor's race. President Trump's power on Republicans in Indiana has paid off. Five of seven challengers he backed for the Indiana State Senate have won their races. Trump waded in after several GOP state senators said they opposed his demand for redistricting in Indiana. Several of them lost. Marlon Stutzman is a Republican congressman in the U.S. House from Indiana. He says the GOP needs to balance Democratic states.
5: And the Republicans have finally said, you know what, we're not going to just stand on the sideline and just lose in states like Indiana, where we could be more Republican. But even though, you know, the legislature chose not to, these races in the primary are really showing that that Hoosiers support President Trump.
3: Protesters gathered in Tennessee's state capitol as lawmakers there opened a special session for redistricting. From member station WPLN, Mariana Bacallao reports, Tennessee Republicans want to strip Democratic control from at least one district.
6: Hundreds of protesters marched the steps of the Tennessee Capitol as lawmakers gaveled in, with signs that read, No Jim Crow 2.0 and Hands Off My District. Tennessee NAACP President Gloria Sweetlove told the crowd that the move brings the state back to a time before the Voting Rights Act.
7: I want you to get mad. When we get mad, we fight. Yes. And when we fight, we win.
6: Republican lawmakers have voted to ban disruptive spectators during the special session. GOP leadership says the redistricting effort will reflect the will of the voters. Lawmakers will likely only have 3 days to redistrict, a process that usually takes months. For NPR News, I'm Mariana Baca-Yao in Nashville.
3: This is NPR News.
8: 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Other contributors include the estate of Joan B. Kroc, whose bequest serves as an enduring investment in the future of public radio and seeks to help NPR be the model for high-quality journalism in the 21st century. This is NPR.
2: It's 6:04. I'm Christy Walsh for WHRO News. Good morning. Tens of thousands of veterans across the nation who had their disability appeals closed due to government computer errors may finally see their cases reopened. Annette Weston with our partners at Public Radio East has more.
9: A preliminary settlement in the class action lawsuit Freund v. Collins has cleared the way for the Department of Veterans Affairs to audit and potentially restore benefits for a massive group of former service members. Senior disability attorney Claire Hillensosa with the Twiderman Law Group said the lawsuit centers on a glitch in the VA's legacy tracking system.
10: For those 28,000 veterans or appellants, VA under the settlement agreement has to one by one audit their cases, send them a letter saying, hey, you're a part of this group, we're going to audit your case, and then individually examine their cases to see if their appeals were in fact closed improperly.
9: The glitch may have also impacted 64,000 additional veterans who, while not part of the primary class receiving automatic reactivation, are being notified by the VA of their right to review of their cases. I'm Annette Weston, Public Radio East.
2: Democrats in the North Carolina State House are calling for funding cuts to anti-abortion pregnancy centers. WUNC News reporter Colin Campbell has details.
11: Known as crisis pregnancy centers, the facilities provide services to pregnant women and discourage them from seeking abortions. The groups currently receive nearly $7 million a year from the state budget. Democratic Representative Julie Von Hafen wants to stop that funding and redirect it to other maternal and infant health programs. She says the pregnancy centers have little oversight and are getting thousands of dollars per patient.
12: This is just another example of us spending taxpayer money and absolutely having no evidence to show that it's doing anything.
11: The House budget passed last year would reduce pregnancy center funding to $6 million, but the Senate spending plan doesn't change the current funding amount. Von Hafen's bill would require pregnancy centers to file reports detailing how they've spent state funding. I'm Colin Campbell.
2: A Suffolk farmer started a t-shirt company to supplement his family business in 2025, producing them with his own cotton. WHRO's Nick McNamara reports.
13: David Balsamon, the family patriarch of Balsamon Farms, started the groundwork for the Old Myrtle Cotton Company in 2023. It got going last year, and now he's selling his first run of t-shirts online from his farm in the Myrtle community and at local markets.
14: Are we going to get rich? Probably not, but maybe we can add some value here for the family and keep things going.
13: Once they get past the early hiccups, the money could mean a lot for the Balsamons after a couple of down years for cotton prices. Many family farms are looking for alternative revenue, fighting multiple fronts of economic pressures in the agriculture sector. The time it took to start, though, shows the difficulty and creativity farmers need to carve sustainable paths forward, Balsamon says. Nick McNamara, WHRO News.
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1: It's Morning Edition from NPR News. I'm Leila Fadel in Washington, D.C.
0: And Mae Martinez in Los Angeles, California. President Trump largely succeeded in his effort to punish Indiana lawmakers who did not go along with a redistricting plan last year.
1: Trump targeted seven incumbent state senators, backing challengers against them. Most of the incumbents lost.
0: NPR's Stephen Fowler is here to share what these results can tell us about the upcoming midterm. So, Stephen, let's start off with Indiana.
15: Five of these challengers decisively won. There was one incumbent who prevailed, and another race is still too close to call, currently separated by three votes. More than $7 million were spent on just TV ads to convince a few thousand people to pick a handful of different lawmakers who basically have the same views as the existing office holders, except the one time they differed from Trump. It's just another example of how, for Trump's base, he's the alpha and omega, and nothing changes their view of him. However, At a time where polling shows the base is shrinking and there's little support for Trump and his policies outside of that group, and when other Republicans on the ballot could use his help, it is notable, A, that this is how Trump is spending his time and energy and resources in an otherwise unfavorable midterm environment.
0: All right. Ohio also held primaries Tuesday. You've been reporting for a year and a half on Democrats doing better than expected. Did that happen in Ohio?
15: Absolutely. Even though there wasn't really a competitive primary for either party for the statewide governor and Senate races, according to election data, there were more Democrats than Republicans that voted early. And in a number of key House districts, you had more Democrats show up too. And primary elections can act as a sort of temperature check for how voters are feeling. Mike McCarty of Maumee, Ohio, told NPR he was looking for change.
16: I would like to see a Democratic majority in Congress, especially because I think what Trump is doing and what his administration is doing is not good for America.
15: Democrats feel like they have a good shot at flipping the Ohio governor's race and the Senate race in what will be some of the most competitive and expensive races in the country in November. And as they try to hold on to two House seats that were redrawn to be more conservative leaning.
0: I mean, Stephen, you know this. We're 6 months out from the general election. I mean, what else should we take away as we look to the primaries in the weeks and months ahead?
15: Well, the Indiana State Senate aside, it is very hard to unseat an incumbent. And for U.S. House members on the ballot, that remained true. However, in Indiana, you saw nearly every incumbent who did have primary challengers get under 70% of the vote. There was one incumbent who raised 100 times more than his opponent and narrowly survived. There was another who had a close race against someone who never filed any campaign fundraising reports. So you could say that voters are signaling a desire for something and someone else. I also want to reiterate that in pretty much every state that's had a primary so far, you know, Texas, Arkansas, Mississippi, Illinois, you've seen a surge of Democratic turnout and Republicans have been more, eh. Which, if those feelings continue through November, it's going to make the country's politics look very, very different next year and for the final 2 years of Trump's term.
0: That's NPR political reporter Stephen Fowler. Stephen, thanks.
15: Thank you.
1: Okay, so what do the primary results in Ohio and Indiana say about President Trump's control over the Republican Party and his base? To talk about that, I'm joined by Kyle Condick in the studio here. He is managing editor of Sabato's Crystal Ball, a newsletter from the University of Virginia Center for Politics, focusing on American campaigns and elections. Good morning and welcome to back to the program.
17: Good morning.
1: Okay, so we heard from Stephen there. Trump targeted seven Republican state senators in Indiana who opposed his effort to redraw the state's congressional map, to try to get more Republican seats. Five of those seven are out. Was Trump's involvement what sealed the deal in these races?
17: Oh, absolutely. I mean, I think if the president doesn't get involved here, we're not really talking about this. I mean, the redistricting fight was a huge high-profile thing late last year. Of course, it continues into this year. We've got more states thinking about redistricting. And I think the president wanted to lay down a marker saying, hey, what I say goes in the Republican Party. And I think a lot of Republicans generally believe that and feel that Trump's support is needed. And also, if he comes in against you, you're in trouble. And certainly, if you look at the results last night, you would also come to that conclusion, or at least I would.
1: Now, do you have a sense of what motivated voters? Was it redistricting? Was it allegiance to Trump? Was it cost of living?
17: So the reporting kind of suggested that voters may not have been particularly keyed in on redistricting all that much. Uh-huh. But I think that the fact that there were these active campaigns against these incumbents and also the president's endorsement against those incumbents probably was, I mean, again, I would think would be the big factors that actually move voters against the incumbents.
1: Now, what's your main takeaway about Trump's continued influence in the party, especially given these low approval ratings we're seeing in polling?
17: Yeah, it is kind of striking because typically in a midterm kind of environment with a president whose approval rating is now generally it's below 40%, you think, oh, this is a time maybe for Republicans to maybe move away from Trump a little bit or distance himself. But that's really not happening. And the president's not going to allow that to happen. And in the context of a Republican primary, the president's support's really important. important and supporting him is really important. But in a general election, if you're just yelling Trump, mm-hmm. and you're trying to win over the middle of the electorate, that's maybe not the best message, particularly in not in Republican primaries, but in swing districts and key races across the country.
1: Do these results change your expectations for the other redistricting efforts we're seeing after the Supreme Court's decision effectively gutted part of the Voting Rights Act?
17: I think it's quite possible that we'll see, you know, more action than maybe we would have if, mm-hmm. you know, if this wasn't going on. Now, there are big questions about what, you know, how much time is left for certain states to act and what they're actually going to do. You know, in a state like Louisiana, are they going to try to draw just one Democratic seat? Are they going to try to draw just two? Reporting suggested that it's really just going to be one, but maybe that changes. And again, the White House has a strong hand to play when they go ask states to draw these new lines. And, you know, the White House is desperate to try to find a way to save the House. I think Democrats are still pretty clearly favored to win the House, but this redistricting stuff does have an effect.
1: What do you think the Republican takeaway will be as a result of these Indiana results?
17: Again, just that Trump remains really strong within the party. You know, the lame duck status comes for everyone. And, you know, mm-hmm. the president, you know, can't run again in 2028. His approval ratings are not very good. But, you know, you think about, you know, we're going to have a presidential primary starting on both sides and, you know, starting really after the midterms. I mean, yeah. Some would argue it's already started. And, you know, I think the thought was, oh, well, you know, Trump is going to be the kingmaker. And I think certainly he continues to seem like a kingmaker as of May 2026.
1: What about for the Democrats? What do you think the Democrats will take away from yesterday's results?
17: So they will understand the same thing. And I also kind of wonder if, you know, I think this redistricting fight is going to continue into 2028. Mm-hmm. And for instance, like Maryland was a state where Democrats decided, particularly the state Senate leader decided, hey, we're not going to try to draw an additional Democratic seat in Maryland. I kind of wonder if the anti-gerrymandering forces are basically just going to look like suckers in that, like, hey, if the other side is going for this, we're going to go for it too. And that standing on principle against it, which is what these Indiana Republicans did, ultimately just is not worth doing.
1: And really quickly, do you have a clearer prediction this morning about the midterm results in the fall?
17: I don't think we could look at last night and say that it was necessarily predictive. You know, one result I found kind of interesting and was in keeping with other results is that there was a pretty important state Senate race in Michigan in a pretty competitive area that would determine whether Democrats would hold control of the state Senate or not. The Democrats won that by 20 points. Again, that's been very similar to other special elections where Democrats have been punching above their weight.
1: That's Kyle Condick of the Center for Politics at the University of Virginia. Thank you.
17: Thank you.
18: An NPR investigation has led to a new bipartisan bill in Congress. Lawmakers want to stop claim shark companies from pursuing disabled military veterans. NPR's Chris Arnold and Kaylee Fox Shannon report.
19: These companies help disabled vets to qualify for disability pay, and they charge a fee. The problem is there's a federal law that says that you can't charge vets money for help filing disability claims. The VA and nonprofits do it for free.
20: We investigated a company called Trajector Medical, which sent Marine Corps veteran Enrique Miranda Cardenas a bill for more than $12,000. He was upset because he did a lot of the paperwork himself, and the company was calling him multiple times a day to collect.
21: I said, don't be hounding me for stuff. I said, and I don't feel that it's right for me to pay you what you're claiming that I need to pay.
19: Lawmakers are now targeting a particular practice that our investigation uncovered. We spoke to former workers at this company, Trajector, who said it uses a computerized robo-dial system to call a VA telephone hotline that's meant for veterans.
20: The company is not accredited by the VA, and the VA won't give it information about vets' disability pay. So it uses this robo-dialer as a side door to monitor tens of thousands of vets who once signed up as customers. The program responds to the hotline's automated prompts, inputting vets' social security numbers and birthdays to track their disability payments.
19: And if it detects an increase, Trajector sends the vet a bill. Vets and former workers told us that happens even when Trajector didn't do anything to help the veteran to get those benefits.
22: If you're a company doing business, how can you claim that this is an appropriate practice?
19: That's Congressman Chris Pappas of New Hampshire.
22: It's crazy what these guys are trying to get away with. To use a robo-dialer to make multiple calls to government lines and then just send veterans a bill whenever their eligibility has changed. It's just outrageous.
20: Pappas, a Democrat, has now introduced a bill with three Republican colleagues to block companies from using robo-dialers to call government phone lines. They say it's a predatory practice.
19: If the law passes, it could be a problem for these companies. They only get paid if the vet gets more disability money. So without monitoring them with the VA hotline, the companies would need vets to raise their hand and basically say, hey, send me a bill.
20: Trajector, though, is downplaying any impact that would have on its business. The company told NPR in a statement that it actually supports the legislation and that, quote, we rely on happy clients to self-report their successes. Kaylee Fox Shannon.
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2: 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I'm Christy Walsh. Good morning. Republicans are proposing $1 billion for White House security, insisting the funding would be put toward long overdue upgrades and not President Trump's desired ballroom. 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
25: 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I'm Layla Faldin.
18: I'm Martinez.
26: And I'm Michelle Martin. Good morning. Whether you know the name Kimberly Crenshaw or not, you probably know her work. That's because her work as a foundational legal theorist of the concepts of intersectionality and critical race theory have become pivotal to some in understanding the forces that shape their lives and a political weapon in the hands of others, a symbol of liberal insanity. And now Kimberly Crenshaw explores the origin story of these theories in her own life in a poignant new memoir. It's called Back Talker, and she's with us now. Professor Crenshaw, thank you so much for joining us.
27: I am so thrilled to be in conversation with you, Michelle.
26: Your memoir is very plain spoken. Anybody can understand what you're saying in the stories that you tell. You describe just incidents in your life, starting from when you were a little kid, that made you realize that your girlness and your race were connected. It's hard to pick just one, but I'm going to pick the one from the Fly Club at Harvard. It's like a social club, right? I mean, it's kind of like a frat, but not really a frat. What happened?
27: So our one friend was so proud of being one of the first Black members ever of the Fly Club. As a celebration for the end of the semester, he invited us to go. And my other friend and I, we weren't so sure that we really wanted to go to the Fly Club, but we said, whatever happens, we're not going to take any disrespect. So when we got to the Fly Club and we knocked on the door, our friend came out, and our friend said, I just forgot to tell you that because Kim is a woman, she has to go through the back door. We don't allow women to come through the front door.
26: Okay, wow. Let's just stop. Like, wow.
27: That's when I realized that there was fine print. Our solidarity extends to the things that treat us with disrespect in the same way. We're not having to go around the back door because of our collective racial identity. You've got to go around to the back door because of your gender identity.
26: As a legal scholar, you came across this 1976 case in which that kind of thinking had real life consequences.
27: It involved a Black woman who was representing other Black women, effectively saying that they were being discriminated against as Black women. The court that was listening to the case just summarily sort of dismissed the case, effectively saying, look, this company hires Black people and this company hires women, so you can't prove race discrimination and you can't prove gender discrimination.
26: Can I just jump in here for a second? It's true, they hired women, but they only hired women in secretarial roles,
27: exactly,
26: which they never hired Black women for.
27: Right.
26: And yes, they hired Black men, but they only hired Black men for the factory floor, and they didn't hire women for those jobs. So Black women were boxed out, but the courts couldn't see it.
27: As far as the court was concerned, because Black women were the only ones in this setting who needed to be able to say, it's the combination of racial and gender discrimination that I'm suffering from, to give that to them was to give them preferential treatment. And so when I read that, it just blew my mind. These are very erudite judges, but they weren't able to understand something that to me was very basic in the lived lives of Black women like me. So the intersection was basically a metaphor to say, look, judges, you go through intersections every day. You can understand this. Just think about the race structure as one avenue. Think about the gender structure as another. Think about the policies as the traffic that's traveling along those structures. And imagine then where this traffic overlaps. That's what intersectionality initially was.
26: And that, along with your work in critical race theory, which frankly deserves kind of its own conversation, are part of the reason that even if people don't know your name, they know your work. It's the rare scholar whose work becomes such a topic of public discussion. People talking about CRT, critical race theory, in school board meetings is something to be kind of fought against. And I just wondered if you saw that coming.
27: Critical race theory, intersectionality, those were articulated in the 80s. So the thought that decades later, they would skip the rails and travel into mainstream culture as avatars for, as one critic has said, everything crazy that has come out of the liberal left. No, that was hard to predict or anticipate. I would say in American society, forward momentum has always been met by retrenchment, going all the way back to Reconstruction after 8 years of active effort to create full citizenship for the freed slaves. There came decades after that of retrenchment. The same with respect to the civil rights movement, the election of Barack Obama, and then after the George Floyd reckoning in 2020, we are now in a period of retrenchment. So the general cycle I anticipated and predicted. But I would say, honestly, Michelle, the thing that was the most surprising to me was the way that so many other stakeholders in race and gender justice would think that the play in response was to try to pivot away, to just say, well, we can keep doing what we're doing. Let's not use the word that will draw the negative attention. And I thought it was just incredibly short-sighted, I think, as we see now, that it was never just about a few words or a few letters.
26: Does that leave you feeling politically homeless in a way?
3: It's kind of funny because even I find myself sometimes complaining about this to some of my mentors and friends. And at the same time, I realize that opponents don't go after things that don't matter. When ideas move possibilities, these are the moments that the ideas come under stress and pressure and elimination, and lifted by all the people that I meet all the time who talk about how the ideas have been helpful in putting meaning and narrative to their own lives. So that keeps the frustration at bay.
26: That's Professor Kimberly Crenshaw. She's a professor of law at the University of California, Los Angeles and Columbia Law School. Her latest book is called Backtalker. Professor Kimberly Crenshaw, thank you so much for talking with us.
3: Thank you.
26: This is NPR News.
2: And you're listening to Morning Edition on WHRV. Just ahead, NPR's A. Martinez speaks with Dr. Celine Gounder about the deadly hantavirus outbreak on a cruise ship in the Atlantic Ocean. Stay with us for that conversation. And jumping right into traffic, Gilmerton Bridge has a scheduled opening in about an hour at 7:30. At the HRBT, eastbound traffic has about a mile and a half backup. 64 westbound in Norfolk near the 564 interchange. They are still working to clear a tractor-trailer crash that has the westbound left shoulder, left lane, left center lane closed. Backups are at about 2 miles there. And according to Oculus Rail, we have a couple of railroad crossings in Chesapeake that are currently blocked. The first at Canal Drive, which has been blocked for about 15 minutes now. And then at Shell Road, the railroad crossing there has been blocked since about 5:45 this morning. It's 6:30. 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
6: Live from NPR News in Washington, I'm Dave Mattingly. President Trump says he's pausing the effort by the U.S. military to guide commercial ships through the Strait of Hormuz. The president says he's doing so temporarily at the request of Pakistan and other countries to see if a deal to end the war with Iran can be finalized. NPR's Tom Bowman says some industry experts are expressing skepticism about Project Freedom, even if it resumes.
8: It's just too dangerous, they believe. And until they are confident Iran will not shoot at the ships, or if there's a solid peace agreement with the U.S., they doubt you'll see many or any cargo ships moving. There are some 1,500 ships stuck in the Persian Gulf, and 1,000 of them are large ocean-going ships, such as oil tankers.
6: The president announced the pause on Truth Social last night, less than 48 hours after the operation began. Former Republican presidential candidate Vivek Ramaswamy is promising to bring down costs if he becomes Ohio's next governor. He won the state's GOP gubernatorial primary yesterday and will face Democrat and physician Amy Acton in November. Like Ramaswamy, Acton says people in the Buckeye State are struggling with high prices.
9: They're working harder than they ever have, but there is no more breathing room. They're struggling with the cost of everyday life.
6: This is NPR News.
10: How do you tell how much propellant is in a spacecraft's tank?
11: This is Innovation Now, bringing you stories of revolutionary ideas, emerging technologies, and the people behind the concepts that shape the future.
10: We take for granted the gauges that easily tell us how much fuel remains in our car's tank because gravity causes the gas to settle at the bottom of the tank. In low gravity, however, fuel can cling to the sidewalls of a spacecraft's tank, making it hard to tell how much fuel is left. NASA engineers are hoping to solve this challenge with radio frequency mass gauges, a technology that measures propellant in space. The RFMG uses a small antenna sensor inside the tank to take a spectral measurement, which covers a range of frequencies in the tank. Engineers compare this technique to acoustic resonance. If you tap on a tank, it has a characteristic sound depending on how much fuel is inside. Similarly, the electromagnetic wave spectrum changes based on how much fluid is in the tank. This technology will be beneficial for long-duration missions to Mars, where a fuel gauge means not having to waste fuel to find out how much fuel is in the tank. For Innovation Now, I'm Jennifer Pulley.
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25: It's Morning Edition from NPR News. I'm Leila Fadel in Washington, D.C.
18: And I'm A. Martinez in Los Angeles, California. Republican plans to fund immigration enforcement agencies for the rest of President Trump's term could include $1 billion for security related to Trump's ballroom project. This is part of a $72 billion plan. NPR congressional reporter Eric McDaniel is here to tell us some more. So, Eric, Congress ended the longest agency shutdown in U.S. history last week by passing funding for the Department of Homeland Security. The new package is also about DHS funding. So why are Republicans working on another DHS bill?
15: Well, there's a long technical reason that has to do with the filibuster, but here's the bottom line. They couldn't get immigration enforcement funding through last time. Unless Republicans wanted the shutdown to go on even longer, they needed Democratic votes. Democrats refused to fund Immigration and Customs Enforcement and Border Patrol after federal law enforcement killed two Americans earlier this year. So Congress passed DHS funding for the rest of this year without that immigration money. Now, with just Republican votes, they're hoping to fund the rest of the agency, the Immigration Enforcement Units, for 3 years, the rest of Trump's term. But that's a slower process that we'll see play out over the rest of this month.
18: Okay, so how does money for the president's ballroom project fit into this latest proposal for this plan?
15: Well, it's interesting, right? It's not funding for ballroom construction. In fact, the legislation says it can't be used for that. It's instead funding for the Secret Service and targeted at how they'll secure that part of the White House. And it's not as surprising as it might seem. Secret Service is part of the Department of Homeland Security. There are nearly 24 agencies, part of DHS, just like ICE. I should note, though, like I said, this isn't for construction, which the White House says so far is funded through private donations. The bill says it can't go to any non-security aspects. There have been some other long-shot proposals to use taxpayer dollars to build the ballroom, but that's not part of this DHS-ICE bill at all. Democrats, though, are saying a vote on the bill constitutes an up or down vote on the ballroom, so make of that what you will.
18: So if they're relying on just Republican votes, I mean, can they get any more of President Trump's policy priorities passed, such as money for the Iran war?
15: Yeah, they might try and expand this immigration enforcement bill to contain more. But my guess, and it's just a guess, is they're probably not going to do that when this whole process wraps up. Because Republicans have such narrow control in the House, as small as a single vote, depending on who is out sick that day, they probably tactically need to keep this as focused as possible to keep everyone among the House Republicans, among the Senate Republicans, on the same page. And there are a lot of rank-and-file House lawmakers who want to go bigger.
18: Okay, so what other things do they want to add?
15: Well, there's the Save America Act. That's Trump's proof of citizenship and election security bill. Some Republicans have also discussed adding affordability-focused provisions since this is a campaign year. But leadership is really pushing to keep it narrow, even though these budget bills do have a reputation, A, as Christmas trees, where everyone gets to tack on a shiny bauble. Speaker Mike Johnson says they'll do something flashier in a future budget bill that comes after this.
18: Okay, and when is this going to get done?
15: Well, we'll know more by the end of next week about what will actually make it into the first draft of this proposal, and then all the fighting really starts. Not to mention, they also have to figure out a farm bill. There's a fight over ethanol and gasoline that's part of that, and Iran war votes, and also reauthorize a key spy tool. That's Section 702 of the Foreign Intelligence Surveillance Act that they've had to use stopgap extension after stopgap extension because Republicans can't reach agreement on it. So this three-year immigration funding bill will have to happen alongside it all.
18: All right, that's NPR congressional reporter Eric McDaniel. Eric, thanks.
15: Thank you, A.
25: This midterm primary season, we've seen consistent overperformance for Democrats, even in red states.
18: The latest NPR PBS News Marist poll helps us understand why that is.
25: NPR senior political editor and correspondent Domenico Montanaro has been sifting through the results and joins me now. Hi, Domenico.
4: Hey, Leila.
25: So what are we learning about the midterm specifically?
4: Well, right now, 6 months from Election Day, Democrats do have a pretty significant advantage, according to the poll. When people were asked if congressional elections were held today, who would they vote for? They chose Democrats by 10 points. That's a pretty big edge if you look at past election performances. Mm. And Democrats also have the edge on a really key factor here, enthusiasm. They're 8 points more likely than Republicans to say they're, quote, very enthusiastic to vote this November. And when it comes to how people voted in 2024, 61% of people who voted for Democrat Kamala Harris say that they're, quote, very enthusiastic, but just 47% of those who voted for Trump say they are.
25: Okay, so it sounds like Democrats have a pretty sizable advantage here. Could that mean a wave election?
4: In previous years, the party with these kinds of numbers would have been thinking about a pretty big wave, you know, but waves nowadays are a lot lower than in the past because there are just way fewer competitive districts. And while Democrats do have the advantage and some key groups who vote with them are fired up, especially white voters with college degrees, other Democratic pillar groups, though, are not as much. Young voters, black voters, Latinos, for example, they're all among the lowest groups in saying that they are very enthusiastic to vote. And we know midterms are much lower turnout affairs than presidential elections. On average, we see about a 30% drop off. So right now, Democrats, certainly the favorites to take back the House, but they have a lot of work to do to shore all that up.
25: Now, we often talk about the fact that Trump's base is particularly loyal through many ups and downs. Do we expect that to hold? Once again,
4: we saw an example of Trump's control over the MAGA base last night in his targeting of Republican state senators in Indiana who defied him on redistricting. Most of them lost. It's one reason why so many Republican elected officials don't cross him. But general elections aren't primaries, and Trump has been really toxic with swing voters. His overall approval rating is the worst it's ever been in our poll. Just 37% approve, while 59% disapprove. That can be a real albatross for Republican candidates across the country, especially when key groups appear to be softening or turning away from Trump. Take, for example, people who make less than $50,000 a year, white men and women without college degrees, rural voters. Shortly after Trump was sworn into office, they all had a positive job approval rating of him. Now that's flipped, and more in each group disapproves of the job that he's doing. Key crossover groups like Latinos and young voters have all moved heavily away from him, and Republicans have the added problem of struggling to turn out Trump's base when he's not on the ballot.
25: That sounds like a lot stacking up against Republicans right now. The economy has been the key issue for many Americans. Gas prices are up because of the war in Iran. Is that what's prompting this low point for the president?
4: Well, if you think about it, gas prices seem to be the catalyst for Trump's economic numbers nosediving even farther than where they've been. 8 in 10 say gas prices are straining their household budgets. 63% blame Trump for that increase. 63% also say the economy is not working well for them. Trump's approval on the economy as a result is just 35%. You know, it's really remarkable. He's been lower on the economy in this term than he ever was the first time around, even at his most unpopular.
25: That's NPR's senior political editor and correspondent Domenico Montanaro. Domenico, thank you.
4: You got it.
25: This is NPR News.
2: And this is WHRV. I'm Christy Walsh. Coming up in 10 minutes on Marketplace Morning Report, one of the nation's biggest healthcare insurance companies is cutting back on prior authorization requirements. Hear why United Health is simplifying prior authorization measures for both doctors and patients. That plus all the morning's business news coming up in 10 on the Marketplace Morning Report right here on WHRV.
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2: It is 63 degrees currently in Norfolk. We've got clear skies over Hampton Roads. We can expect increasing clouds today with a high near 82. Southwest wind 13 to 17 miles per hour. Could gust as high as 28. A 60% chance of rain and thunderstorms overnight with a low around 58. And tomorrow, a high near 61 with a 100% chance for showers during the day. Should clear up by about 8 o'clock tomorrow night with a low around 52.
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25: Good morning, I'm Layla Faldin. The Taiwanese town of Funglin calls itself a slow city. It's part of a movement that values quality of life and local food over hustle. After an earthquake hurt the town's tourism 2 years ago, residents started holding snail races to celebrate their slower pace. The latest was over the weekend. Locals and tourists brought garden snails and watched them crawl across a tablecloth. The winner made it about a foot in just over 3 minutes. It's Morning Edition.
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25: 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I'm Leila Faldin.
18: And I'm Martinez. Public health authorities in South Africa said today they identify the strain of hantavirus in two people who were on the Dutch cruise ship where the infection killed three passengers. To get a better understanding of this virus, we called Dr. Celine Gounder. She's a professor of medicine and infectious diseases at New York University and editor-at-large for public health at KFF Health News. Doctor, briefly, what is hantavirus and what are its symptoms?
17: Sure. Hantavirus is a family of viruses that's carried by rodents. People usually get infected when they're breathing in dust contaminated with mouse or rat droppings, urine, or saliva. And most infections occur when someone disturbs a rodent-contaminated space. So they might be cleaning out a shed, opening up a building that's been closed for a while, sweeping the basement. And the syndrome that this causes is hantavirus cardiopulmonary syndrome. So it starts with a fever, headaches, and muscle aches, but this can progress quite rapidly to severe breathing problems, heart failure, and shock. Depending on the type of the virus, between 10 and 50% of people who develop that severe form can die.
18: Okay, and what's known about how widespread this outbreak is on this ship and how the passengers were infected?
17: So we know that about 8 people have been affected. We have 3 patients who have died. One remains in intensive care in South Africa. Another has been hospitalized in Zurich. And the ship's doctor was also seriously ill and being transported by plane to the Canary Islands. Two others are being medevaced to the Netherlands, and another has reported a mild fever. Everyone is being monitored for symptoms now, and they are going to be doing testing. In terms of how this was transmitted, that we're not still 100% sure if this was a common exposure. This is a trip of people who were doing bird watching and other wildlife activities, so trips to islands where you had birds and rodents who could potentially have been a source here. But the other unique thing about this virus is that it's a form of hantavirus, the Andes virus, which has been shown to spread person to person in past outbreaks.
18: And would just two people need to be standing next to each other, maybe speaking? Is that how they would catch it? Or would they have to touch each other? What would be the way?
17: When we've seen human-to-human transmission of the Andes virus, it has been very close, prolonged contact. So, for example, a husband and wife. This is not casual contact like we have exposure to COVID or flu, where it can just be somebody you're in the same room with. This really needs to be much more prolonged and more close contact in order to result in transmission.
18: Any treatment for this?
17: There are no specific antiviral treatments for hantavirus, so it's entirely supportive care. Things like oxygen, IV fluids, needing to be in on a mechanical ventilator, and in the most severe cases, ECMO, which is a machine that takes over the work of the heart and lungs.
18: And really quick, I mean, how worried should travelers be about this outbreak?
17: This is, again, not like COVID or flu. This is not going to cause a pandemic. So unless you have had direct exposure to rodents or one of the passengers, this is really not of concern for the general public.
18: Infectious disease specialist and epidemiologist Celine Gounder is also editor-at-large for public health with NPR's partner KFF Health News. Doctor, thanks.
17: My pleasure.
18: It's Morning Edition from NPR News. I'm E. Martinez.
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19: Around the country, state legislatures often tell local governments, no, you can't do that, or you must do this. 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
20: The U.S. Supreme Court ruled drawing redistricting maps to ensure majority-minority voting districts is unconstitutional under Section 2 of the Voting Rights Act. 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I'm Barbara Ham Lee. What does this mean for the black community and for all voters? We'll talk about it on the next Another View, Thursday at noon, here on 89.5 WHRV.
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0: From Marketplace, I'm Sabri Benishour in New York. United Healthcare, the nation's biggest insurer, announced that it's cutting back on its requirements for prior authorization by 30%. Prior authorization is where your doctor orders a medical procedure or a test or a drug, but you can't get it until your insurance company approves it. From the insurer's perspective, it's a way to cut costs and prevent people from getting expensive or unnecessary care. For doctors and patients, it has been a source of massive frustration. United Health isn't the only one to cut back on the requirement, though, and other insurers have been doing this in the past year as well. Marketplace's Samantha Fields has more.
1: If you have a chronic health condition, you're probably quite familiar with prior authorization. Amy Killalay at Georgetown Center on Health Insurance Reforms has done a lot of research on coverage for diabetes.
6: And I will say, continuous glucose monitors are often, if not predominantly, covered with prior authorization attached to them.
1: Lots of other durable medical equipment prescribed by a doctor often requires insurer approval too, like insulin pumps and wheelchairs. So do certain surgeries, imaging tests like MRIs, and many prescription drugs and therapies. Kay Pastena at the health policy nonprofit KFF says in polling people with chronic illnesses,
8: after cost, they say that prior authorization is the biggest administrative hassle they have.
1: It's also increasingly an issue, even for people who don't have a chronic illness. Pastena says that's likely why there's growing pressure for something to change.
8: It's coming at a time where costs are going up. People are signing up for coverage and then realizing that that's something that they need, the care they need is not being covered.
1: Soon, UnitedHealthcare says it will no longer require prior authorization for certain outpatient surgeries and therapies, some diagnostic tests like echocardiograms, and chiropractic care. I'm Samantha Fields for Marketplace.
0: All right, let's do the numbers. The U.S. and Iran are reportedly close to a deal, and markets like that, Dow, S&P, and NASDAQ futures are all up in the 1 to 1.6% range, with Dow futures up 498 points. The yield on the 10-year Treasury coming down, it's at 4.34%.
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1: why there's growing pressure for something to change.
8: It's coming at a time where costs are going up. People are signing up for coverage and then realizing that that's something that they need, the care they need is not being covered.
1: Soon, UnitedHealthcare says it will no longer require prior authorization for certain outpatient surgeries and therapies, some diagnostic tests like echocardiograms, and chiropractic care. I'm Samantha Fields for Marketplace.
0: All right, let's do the numbers. The U.S. and Iran are reportedly close to a deal, and markets like that, Dow, S&P, and NASDAQ futures are all up in the 1 to 1.6% range, with Dow futures up 498 points. The yield on the 10-year Treasury coming down, it's at 4.34%.
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0: Dow, S&P, and NASDAQ futures are all up in the 1 to 1.6% range. Dow futures up 498 points. The yield on the 10-year Treasury coming down. It's at 4.34%.
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0: As we mentioned, the U.S. and Iran are reportedly back to negotiating and are close to a deal. Axios is reporting the deal would involve a moratorium on nuclear enrichment and an end to sanctions. CNBC is reporting Iran's currently considering the proposal. Meanwhile, inside of Iran, the economy is suffering, with more than a million people out of work, food prices spiking, businesses closing, all while the U.S. naval blockade is shrinking Iranian oil exports. For more, we're joined by Javad Salehi Isfahani. He's professor of economics at Virginia Tech. Good morning.
2: Good morning.
0: What is Iran's economy like right now?
2: Well, it's very much an economy at war. There has been considerable destruction of property and factories. Prices are rising very fast because supplies are limited. Inflation last month was over 100%. So nobody is making any plans about the future because of this waiting nature. I think the most important characteristic of the economy is that it is waiting for something to happen.
0: How much of this uncertainty that you are describing, how much of it is, you know, the actual bombardment of infrastructure? How much of it is the closure of the strait?
2: Well, the closure of the strait isn't all that important at this time because I think the supplies, those of food, and Iran has other ways of getting food. The land routes has, you know, half a dozen countries border it that can supply Iran with food if it has money. So I don't know how much foreign reserves they have, but as long as they have dollars, they can get their food. The other important thing in Iran is that a lot of industrial establishments were bombed, especially of heavy industries like steel, petrochemicals. Although they did not employ many people, but they have a huge downstream effect. A lot of other factories will not be able to operate. So jobs are being lost at a rate of maybe 100,000 a month. Those are the people that are in huge stress because they're not able to live without the wage and salary and have to depend on cash transfers that the government deposits, which is barely enough to buy daily food.
0: So the government actually has a cash program where it provides people with a certain amount of money, and they've been doing this for a while. How long can efforts like that go on?
2: The main constraint, in a way, is cash, because once the food supplies, the inventories run down, they have to buy new supplies, which can come through Pakistan, through Turkmenistan, Iraq, and Azerbaijan. It's possible that they can buy stuff on credit, especially if the Russians are willing to lend them. Chinese may be able to, in fact, they may be interested in helping Iran survive this, because if Iran folds, both China and Russia stand to lose. So I think on the Iran side, it isn't as deterministic as people imagine sometimes, that they're doing so badly that in a couple of months this spirals. I don't see that. I think that's a kind of exaggerations about Iran that has got us into this difficult situation now.
0: Javad Salehi Isfahani, professor of economics at Virginia Tech. Thank you so much.
2: Thank you.
0: There's a lot more to that interview and the state of Iran's economy, as well as how the Iranian people are responding to that economic pressure. You can find that at marketplace.org or on our podcast. In New York, I'm Sabri Benishour with the Marketplace Morning Report. 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
3: 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Let's get right to traffic.

0: The Gilmerton Bridge still on schedule to open in about 30 minutes at 7:30. We have delays at the HRBT eastbound, backed up 2 miles, westbound 2.5 miles. And we have one Chesapeake Railroad crossing blocked, and that is Portlock East is currently blocked, according to data from Oculus Rail. 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NPR News is next, and we'll follow it up with regional and local news. It's 7 o'clock. Good morning.
1: Good morning. President Trump had a plan to get ships out of the Strait of Hormuz. 2 days later, it's on pause. Why and how close are the U.S. and Iran to making a final deal to end the war? It's Morning Edition from NPR News. The closure of the strait has driven up the cost of plane tickets, and those prices may never come back down. I'm Leila Faldin.
2: And I'm A. Martinez. Some Americans are canceling trips abroad after seeing just how expensive travel has gotten. Also, after cutting staff, is the National Weather Service equipped to put out timely predictions? And the WNBA's Nafisha Collier describes what went into calling out her league's commissioner and negotiating the contract that came after. It's Wednesday, May 6th. Fellow WNBA star Angel Reese turns 24 years old today. News is next.
3: Live from NPR News in Washington, I'm Corva Coleman. There's a new NPR PBS News Marist poll out today, and it finds President Trump at the lowest point in his presidency politically. NPR's Domenico Montanaro reports high gas prices and an unpopular war in Iran are factors.
4: 8 in 10 of the more than 1,300 respondents say the recent rise in gas prices is putting a strain on their household budgets. The war in Iran has led directly to those prices surging, and most are blaming President Trump for the increase. As a result, the poll found Trump with just a 37% approval rating and 59% disapproving, his worst score in the poll of either presidential term. His economic approval is down to 35%, and on his handling of Iran, it's just 33%. Democrats appear to be benefiting. When respondents were asked who they would vote for if congressional elections in their districts were held today, they sided with Democrats by 10 points. Domenico Montanaro, NPR News, Washington.
3: President Trump says he's pausing the U.S. military operation in the Strait of Hormuz because of reported progress on a deal with Iran. The effort was supposed to help guide commercial ships through the strait. China's Foreign Minister Yang Wei has met with his Iranian counterpart in Beijing. He says Iran should keep negotiating with the U.S. to achieve a lasting truce. NPR's Jennifer Pak reports from Shanghai.
5: China's top diplomat told Iran's Foreign Minister Abbas Araghchi that a comprehensive ceasefire is urgent and that restarting the war is not advisable. China buys most of Iran's oil, but it also has strong economic ties with Gulf states, and Chinese supply chains are hurting from the closure of the Strait of Hormuz. China has called for the key shipping route to be reopened, but the U.S. says the Chinese should do more to unblock the waterway. This and other issues related to the Iran war are expected to be discussed when President Trump meets his Chinese counterpart Xi Jinping, which is planned for next week. Jennifer Pak, NPR News, Shanghai.
3: There were primary elections in Indiana and Ohio yesterday that have set up key elections for the fall. In Ohio, former Democratic Senator Sherrod Brown will try to win back his former seat from incumbent Republican Senator John Husted. Former Ohio health officer and Democrat Amy Acton will face Republican entrepreneur Vivek Ramaswamy for Ohio governor. In Indiana, President Trump backed 7 challengers for the Indiana State Senate, and 5 of the challengers have won primary elections. They defeated incumbent state senators who had opposed President Trump's demand for state redistricting. NPR's Stephen Fowler says the local races got expensive.
6: More than $7 million were spent on just TV ads to convince a few thousand people to pick a handful of different lawmakers who basically have the same views as the existing office holders, except the one time they differed from Trump.
3: Stephen Fowler reporting. This is NPR.
7: Support for NPR comes from NPR stations. Other contributors include The Estate of Joan B. Kroc, whose bequest serves as an enduring investment in the future of public radio and seeks to help NPR produce programming that meets the highest standards of public service in journalism and cultural expression.
0: At 7:04, I'm Christy Walsh for WHRO News. Good morning. A prescription drug affordability board aims to limit the prices for certain frequently prescribed drugs. A bipartisan group of Virginia legislators hoped to transpose a federal price limit plan into Virginia law, but Governor Abigail Spanberger amended the effort. Officials sent the bill back to the governor's desk without her amendments and hope she'll sign it anyway. WVTF's Brad Kuttner has this report.
8: Fairfax delegate Carrie Delaney had been working on a prescription drug affordability board for years and even got Republican support. But Governor Abigail Spanberger amended the bill, requiring another vote in 2027. Delaney called it an unnecessary delay.
9: Patients can't wait any longer. We're seeing people struggle with their drug prices today, and we have the ability to change that right away.
8: But PDABs have faced challenges in states where they've been created, including litigation. Colorado started one 5 years ago and has dealt more with lawsuits than drug costs. According to her staff, the governor's changes were influenced by those states' experiences, including, quote, the significant legal fees states are facing as a result of constitutional challenges to price setting. Spanberger has until May 23rd to sign or veto the effort. In Richmond, I'm Brad Kuttner.
0: A new report shows Hampton Roads is home to the most well-funded joint base in the military and one of the worst funded. WHRO military reporter Steve Walsh has the story.
10: The Government Accountability Office says most joint bases don't have enough resources. Of the 12 joint bases in the military, only Joint Base Langley-Eustis, which is run by the Air Force, meets the Department of Defense's funding goal. At nearly the bottom is Joint Base Little Creek Fort Story, which is run by the Navy. It operates at only 34% of the money the Defense Department requires. Joint bases were created in the 2010s to save the military money, but investigators surveyed the bases and found that the tenants often suffer from deferred maintenance. All three bases run by the Navy are at the bottom of the list. Among other things, the GAO recommends that the Pentagon reevaluate the staff needed to run two bases. Steve Walsh, WHRO News.
0: A leader in the underground dungeon synth music scene calls Southwest Virginia home. Darian Dabbs, or Fog Lord to his fans, has music in his lineage. His great-great-uncle is Sidna Myers, a well-known clawhammer banjo player. Dabbs is now experimenting with the clawhammer banjo in his own work and seeking out older musicians in Appalachia to learn regional folk tunes and techniques.
11: I've incorporated mountain dulcimer into it and various other traditional folk instruments into it. A lot of it is rooted in the natural feelings of these mountains.
0: Hear more about Fog Lord and his music later this hour in Morning Edition. Morning Edition from NPR continues now on 89.5 WHRV, public media serving Eastern Virginia. It is 7:07.
12: It's Morning Edition from NPR News. I'm Amy Martinez in Los Angeles, California.
1: And I'm Leila Fadel in Washington, D.C. Good morning. 2 days after the Trump administration touted a new plan to get ships out of the Strait of Hormuz and protect them from Iranian attacks, that effort is over for now.
2: President Trump posted Tuesday night that the operation was paused because of, quote, great progress toward a final agreement with Iran. The reversal came the same day that Secretary of State Marco Rubio said combat operations in Iran were over. Coming up, we'll ask a former U.S. special envoy for Iran about where that leaves diplomatic efforts to end the war. We begin with the latest developments.
1: NPR's White House correspondent Franco Ordonez joins us now to talk about this. Good morning.
13: Good morning, Lionel.
1: You know, Franco, we've heard the president say the war is over, nearly over, will be over in 2 weeks, several times now. Is it actually over this time?
13: Yeah, I mean, we really don't know. I mean, Rubio says the focus now is on negotiations and that the U.S. is only going to be involved in defensive operations.
14: And what that means is very simple. There's no shooting unless we're shot at first. Okay, we're not attacking them. We're not. But if they're attacking us or they're attacking a ship, you need to respond to that.
13: But to your point, I mean, we also heard earlier in the day Trump expressing frustration that Iran's leaders had yet to capitulate after 2 months of U.S. military and economic pressure.
15: They should wave the white flag of surrender. In hockey, they say, uncle, right?
13: You know, it just shows how things just are changing all the time.
1: Yeah. Last night, Trump also touted what he called progress towards an agreement with Iran. Has there actually been progress?
13: Yeah, it's interesting because Trump's words were very different than some of the messaging being delivered by Rubio, who told us yesterday that the two sides were still trying to figure out what the specific issues each side were willing to negotiate about.
14: That's the object of this diplomacy, is to come up with some level of understanding about what are the topics that they've agreed to negotiate on. We don't have to have the actual agreement written out in one day. This is highly complex and highly technical. But we have to have a diplomatic solution that is very clear about the topics that they are willing to negotiate on and the extent and the concessions they're willing to make at the front end in order to make those talks worthwhile.
13: I mean, Layla, that makes it sound like they're very early in the process, which, again, is very different than the, you know, great progress that Trump is portraying.
1: Yeah. I mean, and the big issue, right, is still the Strait of Hormuz. More than 100 ships a day used to travel through that waterway before the war. And it's only since the U.S. and Israel started this war that Iran took control of the strait. So if combat operations are over, as we heard from Rubio, what happens with the strait?
13: Yeah, I mean, that was Rubio's big push. And he said under no circumstances can the U.S. allow Iran to normalize the idea that they can control the waterway. But he also stopped short of saying what action would take place.
1: Now, the Secretary of State briefed the press on this latest development. Is that unusual?
13: Well, I mean, the administration really came across the board yesterday with a stepped up message about the war. Defense Secretary Pete Hegseth, Joint Chiefs of Staff Dan Kane briefed reporters. Trump also took questions. And it just comes at such a big moment in the conflict as Americans continue to feel kind of the economic pinch of all this. Mm-hmm. And Rubio said that Iran needed to make a sensible choice that leads them to reconstruction and prosperity.
14: The alternative is growing isolation, economic collapse, and ultimately total defeat. I know what the right choice is for Iran. I hope that the people over there making decisions will make the right one.
13: Yeah, I mean, the message boils down to a mix of de-escalation combined with this kind of tough talk. And it can be confusing at times.
1: That's White House correspondent Franco Ordonez. Thank you, Franco.
13: Thank you, Layla.
15: Robert Malley joins us now to discuss how this pause of guiding vessels out of the Strait of Hormuz fits with broader U.S. strategy. He served as a U.S. special envoy for Iran under the Biden administration and was also one of the negotiators in the 2015 nuclear deal with Iran. He's now a lecturer and senior fellow at the Yale Jackson School of Global Affairs. Robert, I want to read something that you posted on X yesterday, your translation of President Trump's pause. I'm backing down because I'm winning so badly, but if that's what it takes to de-escalate and try to seriously negotiate a deal, why not? It sounds like you don't have confidence in the president's decision.
16: Oh, it's not a matter of confidence in the president's decision. I think what I didn't have confidence was in his Project Freedom, which was this notion that the U.S. would try to militarily open the Strait of Hormuz, which I think was always an illusory attempt and one more of a series of zigzagging policies. So he's presenting it as military success. I think it's pretty clear that it didn't meet its objectives. My point is, if this is what is needed to then justify a return to more serious negotiations, fine, I'll take it. That's what needs to happen. The war needs to end. The strait needs to be open, and there needs to be a way to find a sustainable deal with Iran. And that should have always been the objective, rather than what we heard again the president say, which is Iran needs to capitulate. They're not going to capitulate. There is a road to a deal, and we'll see whether we get there.
15: Is the president on that road? Does it sound plausible to you that the U.S. and Iran are really making, quote, great progress, as he has put it?
16: So I've been on this program before where those words were already ringing in my ears, so I have to be a bit careful. But there are reports, media reports at least, and some reports from people who are involved in the back and forth conveying of messages, that some progress has been made. And what Secretary Rubio said yesterday was significant in the sense that what he's talking about is a framework agreement. In other words, a broad set of principles that the two sides would agree on, which could at least lead to de-escalation, end of any active phase of war, partial reopening of the strait, at least to begin with, even though they will then need much more time to negotiate the details. It was always, again, a fantasy to think that everything could be resolved in a day or two, but at least maybe you could have the framework in place, de-escalate, allow normal commercial traffic or some semblance of normality to be restored, and then deal with the tough issues, including the nuclear one.
15: So, Robert, I've been looking all morning long at a live tracker of crude oil prices. They opened at $102. They're now under 90. So I'm wondering if does the market maybe give us a sense of how close this negotiation or how much progress they have made? Do they seem to have confidence in it?
16: Well, I mean, I think the market's been wrong before, and a lot of what we hear is often market manipulation by the administration. Again, I'm not saying that in this case it's not serious. Some people I've talked to say this is the closest they've been, the two sides have been to a deal. That's very possible, and that would be encouraging. But the market has fluctuated in ways that seem to have no correlation with what's actually happening, partly because we don't know what's happening. I mean, your last segment, you were speaking about confusion. I think that's not just the word of the day, it's the word of the month, because the president says one thing one day, he says something very different the next, and we just don't know whether he's going to stick to his course of action for more than 24 hours. At this point, the odds of a deal seem better than they were 24 hours ago, which may explain perhaps an overreaction by the markets.
15: That unpredictability of President Trump, you've negotiated with the Iranians in the past. Any sense of whether that unpredictability is an effective pressure tactic?
16: You know, unpredictability can help. It doesn't help if it's so unpredictable that nobody knows whether what the president says one day is going to stick. Because that's not unpredictability, it's unreliability. And there's a big difference between the two. And don't forget, this is a president who twice before in the middle of negotiations ordered strikes on Iran. So you add that to the fact that they can't really follow what the president is saying because it's such a zigzag. I don't think it's an asset anymore. I think it's become a real liability.
15: One more thing, Robert. Both sides have traded various iterations of multi-point plans. How far has the U.S. strayed from Trump's initial peace plan?
16: I don't really know what his initial peace plan was. I mean, he is, again, one of the advantages of the way he's proceeded from his point of view is that he's given such a dizzying array of plans and objectives that he could always say at one point that he achieved one of the many versions that he put forward. So I don't know how close they are. Again, at the end of the day, what matters is that the war ends and people around the world no longer suffer from its consequences.
15: That's Robert Malley, former U.S. Special Envoy for Iran under the Biden administration. Robert, thanks a lot.
16: Thank you.
1: An Israeli-Lebanese ceasefire is officially in place, but fighting between Israel and the militant group Hezbollah has significantly escalated in southern Lebanon. The United Nations says this week saw the most intense attacks since the truce went into effect in mid-April. NPR's Jane Arav has more from Beirut.
17: It's called a ceasefire, but it doesn't look like one. Israel originally declared a buffer zone in South Lebanon, leveling homes and driving out residents in what it says are attacks on Iran-backed Hezbollah. Recently, the Israeli military has been striking villages beyond that zone, and fighting with the militant group has intensified. Here's UN spokesperson Stéphane Dujarric in New York Tuesday.
18: Our peacekeeping mission in southern Lebanon reported that yesterday saw the highest number of exchanges of fire between the Israeli Defense Forces and armed groups, including Hezbollah.
17: That number, according to UN peacekeepers, 619 attacks by Israeli forces into Lebanon and 30 Hezbollah attacks targeting Israel, the highest since the April 16th ceasefire. The attacks have forced more than 1 million Lebanese from their homes since March, according to the UN, many with little prospect of returning, as Israel levels entire neighborhoods in both Muslim and Christian towns. Israel says it's destroying Hezbollah infrastructure, but does not provide proof. It says it's targeting Hezbollah fighters, but Lebanon's health ministry says at least 270 women, 170 children, and more than 100 medics are among at least 2,600 people killed in Israeli attacks since the fighting began 2 months ago. And people are going hungry, according to Dujarric, the UN spokesperson.
18: The humanitarian situation continues to deteriorate, with nearly a quarter of the population in Lebanon now facing acute food insecurity.
17: Hezbollah has been seen by many as safeguarding Lebanon's sovereignty, but it doesn't answer to the Lebanese government. Lebanon has been exploring negotiations with Israel. Hezbollah, though, and many, but not all Lebanese, say that Lebanon shouldn't negotiate while under attack. Jane Arraf, NPR News, Beirut.

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1: And this is Morning Edition on WHRV. I'm Christy Walsh. Good morning. Widespread job losses at the National Weather Service may be affecting the agency's forecasts.
2: Meteorologists are saying data collection is starting to lag, that we aren't continuing to keep people the safest that we possibly can.
1: More on whether a recent tornado outbreak in Kansas could have been better predicted when Morning Edition returns. Right here on 89.5 WHRV.
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3: 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I'm Leila Fadel.
4: I'm Martinez.
5: And I'm Steve Inskeep. The women's pro basketball season begins Friday, and we have a video interview with a WNBA player who pushed for the new contract that has multiplied players' pay this season. Nafisa Collier is a power forward for the Minnesota Lynx. Now, during this interview, I had laryngitis and sounded like this.
6: This is going to be great in spite of my voice. Looking forward to this conversation.
7: It's nice and raspy.
6: Oh, thanks. Louis Armstrong.
7: Yeah, exactly.
5: Collier was wearing a medical boot on one foot, so we were both playing hurt.
8: Here's Collier. Thought about the three. Trying to take it at Jones. And able to bank it in.
5: Her injuries came in last year's playoffs. We're hearing Collier play there on ESPN. She had to have surgery this spring and will miss the start of the season. We met at the practice facility the Lynx share with the men's team, the Timberwolves. We were in a room overlooking two practice courts, one for men, one for the women, identical, except for the logos.
7: So we really want for nothing here, which is amazing to have ownership like that. Everything that they have access to, like, you know, chefs, massage therapists, cold tub, the courts, everything is equal.
5: Collier grew up in Missouri, playing in a travel league that her parents started. She arrived at the WNBA in 2019, just in time for its popularity to explode. A scrappy sport with small crowds drew more attention from fans who see their support for the game as support for equality. Collier has co-founded her own off-season league. She became vice president of the Players Union, and she feels like a business person as much as an athlete.
7: When you first come into the league, for me, it's about the stardom of it. Like, you're fulfilling your dream of playing in the WNBA and you're making more money than you've ever made. In retrospect, it's like not that much money, but it feels like a lot at the time. But as you grow older, you start thinking about how this is so, it's not forever. So you have to start thinking like a business person to make sure that you're maximizing your time while you're playing to make the money that you can to set yourself up for the future, whatever that looks like. And so that turns you into a business person.
5: Women's basketball has a lot more business to do, with attendance and TV revenues up in recent years. The new contract acknowledges the players by sharply increasing their share of the revenue.
7: What we did was transformational in our sport, and I think in women's sport in general, that is something that's going to affect people way after us.
6: Although you are not equal to the men in this respect.
7: No.
6: You get 20%, the men get 50%.
7: Yes, they do. It's different, though, for a couple different reasons. Even though that's not like where we want to end up, it's a huge step for us, and it's where our league is at. The men do make a lot more revenue, so they're able to do that and still sustain on both sides.
5: The negotiations for this contract were just getting underway when Nafisa Collier took a risk. At a press conference, she read a prepared statement denouncing the WNBA commissioner, Kathy Engelbert, by name.
9: The league has made it clear it isn't about innovation. It isn't about collaboration. It's about control and power.
5: Collier criticized the refs and rough play on the court. She said even huge stars like Caitlin Clark were grossly underpaid.
9: We have the best players in the world. We have the best fans in the world. But right now, we have the worst leadership in the world.
6: Worst leadership in the world. What was it like to call out your commissioner that way and then have to deal with her afterward?
7: thinking about the state of the world right now, I think that's a little dramatic.
6: But you said it.
7: Yes. I mean, it was tense for a while, just between the players and the league in general. I am still happy that I did it, and I think it had the intended effect of moving our negotiations along. I think an unintended consequence would be, like, I never want someone's personal life affected the way that it was for her. She got a lot of backlash for that. And what I was talking about was professionally. And when you take things personally, I think it, you know, that was an unintended consequence for sure.
6: But you were saying in that news conference, you don't really care about the players. You don't care about their health. Mm-hmm. You don't care about the quality of the sport.
7: Mm-hmm. Yes, and I think someone in that position professionally, like, you need people who do care about those things. I think she's a great businesswoman. But I think, especially now where we are with our sport, like, you have to be able to connect with your players, and I thought that part was missing.
6: Did you have a conversation about those accusations you had made with her?
7: Previously, yes.
6: How'd that turn out? After.
7: Oh, after. No, I didn't.
6: Never since?
7: No.
5: The new contract increases salaries by so much that this year's lowest paid player makes more than last year's highest paid player. Collier signed a contract for $1.4 million, which is the maximum possible, and it's for just one season, creating possibilities for next year.
7: I think we're just scratching the surface of women's sports. I think we're finally getting to the point where we're given the platform to be able to show people and showcase what we have. And so this is brand new. So how can this be the end or the pinnacle? This is just the beginning.
5: Here's one sign of the growth of women's basketball. Collier says fans who gamble have discovered her league.
7: But people are crazy, for sure. Like, you get death threats because you didn't make a free throw. At the same time,
6: literally get death threats.
7: Yeah, literally.
6: Oh, my God.
7: Yeah. But on the positive side of that, it means the sport is growing, because we didn't have sports betting in women's basketball a couple years ago.
6: Nobody was interested.
7: Yeah. When you start getting the casual fan, that means that you're growing. You're not just having the diehard fans who have to go, you know, years before on Facebook to a link to YouTube to find it. Like, we are so much more accessible now that you do have the casual fan and the bettors and whatever it is. And that is great for us, honestly.
6: When would you know if it went too far?
7: In terms of safety for players, I think it's definitely something you think about, because even though, like, you get these threats and you don't take them too seriously, you never know what people are going to do, like, what is going to be the straw that breaks the camel's back. But that's why we have security. We take precautions. You don't post your location, things like that. Like, you just have to do everything you can to stay safe. And that's what comes with being on TV and being so visible as we are. Unfortunately, that's the dark side of it. You know, we have to do what we can to stay safe in that way and take care of ourselves.
6: You also have to trust your teammates not to be sucked in.
7: With the gambling you're talking about? Yes, I mean, obviously it's illegal, so you hope no one would do it. But also just, like, the integrity of the sport. I think most people, one, want to uphold that integrity, and two, you don't want to risk it. Like, this is the first time that a lot of us are making real money, and do you want to risk that for something like gambling? And that's my mindset. I think that's a lot of people's mindset. And you never want to think that of any of your teammates. I've never seen it myself. So I hope it stays that way.
5: Nafisa Collier at the practice facility for the Minnesota Lynx. She will miss the team's season opener because of that surgery, but is determined to be there at the end and is thinking about her first championship. You can watch our video interview on the NPR app or on YouTube. This is NPR News.
1: And this is Morning Edition on WHRV. I'm Christy Walsh. Good morning. U.S. and allies hold their largest drills yet in the Philippines near Taiwan, showcasing new tactics and alliances to deter China, while Beijing stages its own exercises nearby. We've got the details for you just ahead on Morning Edition. And looking at traffic, Gilmerton Bridge should be opening right about now. They have it on the books for 7:30. At the HRBT, we are still seeing delays eastbound and westbound, 3 miles eastbound, 2.5 westbound. Monitor Merrimack getting into the action as well, with a 2.5 mile backup northbound. We're seeing slowdowns on 564 near Gate 3, where the eastbound right shoulder is closed. And we have a railroad crossing in Chesapeake at Shell Road that has been blocked for about 15 minutes now. And that is due from data from Oculus Rail. It's 7:30. 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
4: Live from NPR News in Washington, I'm Dave Mattingly. Less than 48 hours after Project Freedom began, President Trump says he's pausing the effort by the U.S. military to help guide commercial ships through the Strait of Hormuz. president says he's doing so at the request of Pakistan and other countries to see if a deal with Iran to end the war can be finalized. Democrats in Michigan are celebrating last night's win by Shedrick Green in a special election for a state Senate seat. Green defeated Republican Jason Tunney, ensuring Democrats will hold a 20-18 majority in the state Senate in Lansing through at least the end of the year. In Ohio, Sherrod Brown won the Democratic primary in the race for his former seat in the U.S. Senate. A new poll from NPR PBS News and Marist shows Democrats have the momentum ahead of the November midterm elections. Here's NPR's Domenico Montanaro.
10: Right now, 6 months from Election Day, Democrats do have a pretty significant advantage, according to the poll. When people were asked if congressional elections were held today, who would they vote for? They chose Democrats by 10 points. That's a pretty big edge if you look at past election performances. And Democrats also have the edge on a really key factor here, enthusiasm. They're 8 points more likely than Republicans to say they're, quote, very enthusiastic to vote this November.
4: He was speaking to NPR's Morning Edition. This is NPR News. Lawmakers in Alabama and Tennessee were called into special session this week. The governors of each, both Republicans, want lawmakers to redraw the state's congressional map in response to a recent U.S. Supreme Court ruling. In Montgomery, Democratic Congresswoman Terry Sewell said the GOP was trying to secure an electoral victory
11: by taking Alabama back.
4: The high court tossed out Louisiana's redrawn congressional map, saying lawmakers relied too heavily on race. Scientists say they're getting a better picture of how the active ingredient in magic mushrooms alters the brain. NPR's Will Stone reports on the findings from the University of California, San Francisco and Imperial College of London.
12: Much of the recent work on psychedelics has focused on people with serious mental illness. This study, on the other hand, included volunteers with no underlying conditions who had never taken the drug before. They were given a single dose of 25 milligrams, strong enough to provoke a psychedelic trip. The research team looked at brain activity. They linked greater diversity of neural activity to increased psychological insights after the trip, and ultimately improvements in a sense of well-being a month later. The study authors say the findings need to be replicated in larger studies, but they may help explain the beneficial effects of the drug. Psilocybin could be up for FDA approval for treating depression in the near future. Will Stone, NPR News.
4: I'm Dave Mattingly, NPR News in Washington.
1: And I'm Christy Walsh in Norfolk, Virginia. 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They published the ideas of why the course of separation from British control was needed. They organized boycotts and followed their husbands into battle. 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The Founding Mothers portrays the women who helped create a nation and immerse themselves into the battle for freedom. Sunday at noon on WHRV.
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1: It's Morning Edition from NPR News. I'm Leila Fadel in Washington, D.C.
14: And May Martinez in Los Angeles, California. Flying is more expensive than it was just a few months ago. The war with Iran has caused jet fuel prices to nearly double since the start of the year. NPR's Stephen Bisaha reports some Americans are changing their vacation plans.
15: It has been a rough year for flyers. Canceled flights, long security lines, and expensive tickets. James Ridgway just landed back home at the D.C. airport, and he's considering canceling his next trip this summer because the cost for his flights has gone up thousands of dollars.
16: We have tickets to see The Cure in Ireland, and I don't think we'll be able to swing it.
17: You're canceling your trip to see The Cure because of the ticket prices?
16: Yeah.
17: Sounds really disappointing.
16: But yeah, it is very disappointing, yeah.
15: Not every fare has jumped up by thousands of dollars. The Ridgways were planning to fly business class and make multiple stops. But on average, international tickets are up about $150 compared to a year ago, according to the travel site Kayak. James' wife, Lee Ridgway, used to study in Ireland. She says it's never been this expensive to get there.
18: I guess we'll just sit around and wait for airline tickets to get back down and come up with something at a later date.
15: But those lower prices might not come back. That's according to Arlene Hogan. She owns the travel advisor company Vacays for You.
19: I don't believe you're going to see prices going back to normal.
15: Do you mean like not go back to normal this year or like ever?
19: Ever.
15: United CEO Scott Kirby is talking about this too. During a recent earnings call, he said higher prices could stick around after the war with Iran ends. Hogan recently took her own trip to meet up with other travel agency owners, and they are seeing the toll those higher airline prices are taking on flyers.
19: It was very eye-opening because we all had the same challenges. We're all seeing a dip in bookings.
15: Hogan's bookings dropped about 10.5% for the fall. Most of her customers already booked their summer trips. And those who are still booking are avoiding those long-haul, far-off destinations.
19: They are going to be suffering the most. We're definitely seeing that for Europe.
15: The European Union is worried about a possible jet fuel shortage, and that's sending prices up and also leading some airlines to cancel flights. Lufthansa has already canceled 20,000 flights through October. So Hogan says many Americans are choosing trips closer to home. Her customers are also worried about conflicts overseas, like the war with Iran. So Hawaii it is.
19: Yes, Hawaii is hot, even though Hawaii is an expensive destination when you think about it. However, it gives people a sense of security because it's still the United States. It still gives you that tropical feel.
15: And while tickets to Hawaii are not cheap, they have not gone up much. On average, a one-way ticket to Honolulu in late April only went up $12 compared to the same time last year, according to Kayak's airfare dashboard. A ticket to London, up about $350. Stephen Bisaha, NPR News.
3: The National Weather Service has lost hundreds of workers in President Trump's second term. Is that making its predictions worse? Frank Morris of member station KCUR reports on a tornado outbreak that took forecasters by surprise.
20: Early on April 13th, the National Weather Service forecast almost no chance of tornadoes in east central Kansas. But that evening, several twisters tore across the region. The next morning in Ottawa, Kansas, volunteers shoveled broken glass and debris, while Colton George, who rode out the storm in a hotel basement, came to grips with a tornado that ripped apart his hotel room, scattered his belongings, and turned his life upside down.
21: Well, I was laughing about it, honestly. Had a few beers in me. Then you walk out and it's surreal. You're like, damn, you're homeless now.
20: He wasn't hurt, though, because the National Weather Service issued a warning in time for George to take shelter. In fact, no one was seriously hurt. That's the good news. But Weather Service forecasters typically know hours in advance where tornadoes are likely, and this time they didn't.
22: I'll tell you, forecasting in general, it has been degraded.
20: John Morales, a TV weatherman with four decades of experience, says that a couple of years ago, the National Weather Service would have released weather balloons all across the country, precisely at 7 a.m. Eastern Time. But that didn't happen the morning of the storm.
22: That particular day, on the morning cycle of weather balloon releases, there were vast areas of the Midwest, Southwest, and Intermountain West that did not have a weather balloon release.
20: The balloons did go up eventually, but by then, storms were already brewing over Kansas. Weather balloons are basically just enormous party balloons, dangling $100 gizmos the size of cell phones that measure temperature, air pressure, and humidity as they rise through the atmosphere. Morales says some Weather Service offices no longer have staff available for pre-dawn launches.
22: So you see them being released during office hours, as opposed to the hours that where we really need them.
20: The National Weather Service says almost all of its approximately 92 weather balloon launch sites are functioning normally, with only a few missed launches. It says its forecasts keep getting better and better thanks to more powerful computers and increasingly sophisticated forecasting models. Those models are only as good as the information fed into them. Satellites and hundreds of ground-level weather stations generate reams of data. But the weather balloon piece is crucial. Take it out, and retired National Weather Service meteorologist Alan Girard says you're running a real-time experiment.
0: Okay, well, what happens if you take a significant number of the balloons that we would normally release in the morning and delay them to midday? How is that going to impact our forecasts?
20: It's tough to tell how weather balloon data that was never collected may have changed forecasts. But anecdotally, the results haven't been great. Weeks before the surprise tornadoes in Kansas, a similar situation popped up in Michigan. Weather Service forecasters put the state at only marginal risk of tornadoes before deadly twisters struck the state.
8: I mean, this is literally life and death decisions that get made based on the warning systems.
20: Kansas Congresswoman Charisse Davids, a Democrat, says the Trump administration hobbled the National Weather Service last year. It shed almost 600 employees through DOGE cuts and retirements. Then it turned around and hired 200 new employees. But those newbies will take months to train, and Davids says forecasts are suffering.
8: Meteorologists are saying that data collection is starting to lag, that we aren't continuing to keep people the safest that we possibly can.
20: It's not for lack of trying. Girard says his former Weather Service colleagues are doing their best.
0: Weather Service employees overwhelmingly are very dedicated, mission-focused, so they're going to try to minimize impacts on their mission as much as they possibly can.
20: Government forecasters are facing more dark clouds on the horizon. Girard says the proposed White House budget would essentially eliminate federal weather research and cap the Weather Service budget at about this year's level. What's more, he says a big agency reorganization is due to be announced this summer at about the start of hurricane season. For NPR News, I'm Frank Morris in Kansas City.
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9: And you're listening to Morning Edition. I'm Christy Walsh. Thanks so much for tuning in to WHRV this morning. Just ahead, NPR's Layla Fadel asked Jesse Keenan of Tulane University about a new study that suggests New Orleans could become uninhabitable by the end of the century. Stay with us for their conversation right here on 89.5. 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We do have clear skies up above, but we can expect some increasing clouds today. High temps will be around 82 degrees. A southwest wind 13 to 17 miles per hour. Could gust as high as 28 miles per hour. And a 60% chance for rain and thunderstorms overnight with a low around 58. A high near 61 tomorrow with a 100% chance for showers during the day. That should clear up by about 8 p.m. with a nighttime low around 52. Friday, sunny with a high near 71. That seems like a nice day to me. Friday night's low is going to be around 56. And Saturday, partly sunny with a high near 78.
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24: Pope Leo moved to Vatican City. 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The representative insisted he come into the branch, which he could not. 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
5: It's 7:45 here on WHRV. I'm Christy Walsh for WHRO News. A Southwest Virginia musician is making waves among fans of a music genre known as dungeon synth. Mason Adams spent some time with Foglord and has this story from partner station WVTF.
6: This is Spires of Starlight, a 2025 track by Foglord. Foglord is part of the underground dungeon synth music scene. Dungeon synth sounds a little like new age music, but it's spun out of black metal. Foglord is one of the scene's heavyweights. But while Foglord is known among dungeon synth fans around the world, the creative force behind it is from much closer to home.
7: So my name is Darian Dabbs. I'm from Woodlawn, Virginia.
6: Dabbs grew up immersed in music. His great-great-uncle is Sidney Myers, a clawhammer banjo player who was recorded by folklorists in the 20th century. This recording of Twin Sisters was made at a Carroll County general store in 1962. Another of Dabbs' great-great-uncles was known for playing and building dulcimers. But Dabbs first got interested in music through another genre.
7: Metal was my Kickstarter for it all. Like eighth grade, there was a metal band and I did vocals.
6: Dabbs eventually got into black metal, particularly a band called Summoning that used synthesizers to create a medieval aesthetic. That in turn led Dabbs to dungeon synth. He found a project called Depressive Silence and was so struck by it, he got the cover to one of its tapes tattooed on his leg.
7: It wasn't too long after I discovered it that I got into, you know, trying to experiment with making it. Back then, I really didn't know anything, and I just had an old MP3 player that, you know, could record. Didn't even have a mic. I just laid it on an old Yamaha keyboard at the speaker, and I recorded through that.
6: Dabbs released those demos in 2011 at age 13. His first album came 2 years later and was picked up by UK label Meerthrum Records. By 2015, others in the scene started taking note and writing about Foglord, particularly how it incorporated Appalachian music. Mason Salamini is one of the organizers of Appalachian Dungeon Fest, a dungeon synth festival in Kentucky that will feature Foglord as one of its headliners.
10: Foglord's probably the most Appalachian-sounding project that's going to be playing there, incorporating a banjo and a bunch of other Appalachian elements. And his sound really, it ranges, man. It's anywhere from, like, ambient forest walk-type music to, like, melody-driven classic dungeon synth music.
6: Dabbs has played multiple festivals on the East Coast, and it's more than just listening to a concert. Fans play Magic the Gathering and sometimes make their own clothes or even chainmail for the occasion.
7: Yeah, everybody's really supportive. A lot of people dress up all kinds of ways for them and very fantasy-oriented style of dressing.
6: And in a full circle moment, Dabbs has picked up the clawhammer banjo and mountain dulcimer. He's seeking out older musicians to learn regional folk tunes and techniques. And he's increasingly wrapping those influences into Foglord's music.
7: I've incorporated a mountain dulcimer into it and various other traditional folk instruments into it. A lot of it is rooted in the natural feelings of these mountains.
6: Foglord's next album, Celestial, is due in June. In Floyd, I'm Mason Adams.
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5: 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A new bill in Congress targets companies that charge military veterans huge fees to help them file disability claims.
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12: 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Michael Glass, his inspiration, his story, his music on the next WHRO Tiny Desk Concert, Sunday evening at 6 here on 89.5.
5: 65 degrees in Norfolk with clear skies overhead. We'll hear local and regional news in just about 13
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5: This
13: is Morning Edition from NPR News. I'm E. Martinez.
14: And I'm Leila Fadel. New Orleans is a vibrant city, home of the French Quarter and the birthplace of jazz.
25: Do you know what it means to miss New Orleans?
14: It's hard to imagine that it all might disappear. Yet that's the verdict of a study published this week in the Nature Sustainability Journal. It finds that sea level rise means the city could end up being surrounded by the Gulf of Mexico by the end of the century. Jesse Keenan is one of the study's co-authors. He's the director of the Center on Climate Change and Urbanism at Tulane University, and he joins me now. Professor, good morning.
26: Thank you so much for having me.
14: Is New Orleans doomed?
26: Well, what we see is that currently atmospheric temperatures are roughly where they were during the last interglacial, about 125 to 150,000 years ago. Now, there's a lag between global temperatures and sea level rise, but when we begin to add it up, there's a recognition that New Orleans has a matter of generations to prepare for a transition north to the mainland and away from the coast.
14: So a transition, is relocation the only option for New Orleans?
26: Well, we don't really get into the engineering specifics, but it's generally agreed that it would be nearly impossible to engineer a multi-purpose levee and dike system around New Orleans. About 80% of New Orleans land area is underwater, or below sea level, I should say. It's essentially a bowl. You can think about it in those terms. So to be surrounded by open water and be exposed to increasingly stronger hurricanes, the land itself is sinking and the seas are rising. So that combination really makes it nearly impossible to be able to engineer a solution to keep New Orleans afloat.
14: Now, it's important to note the study predicts the surrounding of New Orleans and even the possible submersion of New Orleans sometime in the future. And you don't know exactly when that will be. But is anyone actually making plans for this possibility in the future?
26: Well, I wouldn't say it's so much of a prediction as that the geological evidence and the paleoclimatic evidence points us in the direction that New Orleans will be surrounded by open water, and it is very likely that it will be inundated. That question, whether we have decades or maybe over a century to go, is in a way open to science. But the real question is when. And what does it mean to begin to plan a transition of the population, of businesses, of capital? And that's the challenge we have ahead of us in terms of public policy. There is not currently planning by the city or the state to begin this transition. What we have seen in recent years, which is critical as we highlight in our work, is that there has been sediment diversion from the Mississippi River that can build land. And by building land in and around New Orleans, you can buy time. And buying time is the most critical aspect here. Now, that project was killed by the governor just last year as not being particularly cost effective, as it was argued. The reality is much of the expense of that project was actually paid for by BP oil spill money from a number of years ago. So the reality is that every decade that we can buy to help transition is critical for the success of environmental management, environmental quality, what we leave behind, but also the humane treatment

0: was actually paid for by BP oil spill money from a number of years ago. So the reality is that every decade that we can buy to help transition is critical for the success of environmental management, environmental quality, what we leave behind, but also the humane treatment of people that are otherwise going to find themselves in a very difficult situation in the decades to come.
1: I wonder, you know, you work for Tulane University, and that's right in the heart of New Orleans. Just on a personal level, knowing what this study has found, what does that feel like?
0: Well, I think for many people in New Orleans, this is a little bit of an exhale. People privately talk about this, particularly people who lived in and around the Gulf Coast through successive hurricane seasons or Katrina. We understand the precarity of our lives and our livelihoods and our communities around us. And I think there's a full awareness about the fact that people talk about this in private, but not in public. And so I think the more conversations that we can have in public, the better off we are to mobilize constituencies and mobilize our own democratic institutions to begin to plan for our future. Because we're so caught up in the idea of preserving what little we have in New Orleans. It's very difficult to think about the future and to plan for the future. And that's what we need to do.
1: Jesse Keenan is the director of the Center on Climate Change and Urbanism at Tulane University. Thank you, Professor, for your time.
0: Thank you for having me.
2: For many migrants detained by ICE, their story does not end well. They're targets in the latest and most aggressive immigration crackdown in modern U.S. history. But in Texas, the saga of three young Mexican brothers who play mariachi music together caught the attention of a country music superstar. NPR's Sergio Martinez Beltran has that story.
3: This doesn't happen often, at all. I've covered immigration over the last few years, and not a lot of detained immigrants are released under the Trump administration. They're held for long periods of time, and most are ultimately deported. The few who are released face many challenges. So when I heard that country superstar Kacey Musgraves was inviting the Gámez Cuellar Mariachi Brothers to open her sold-out Texas concerts, I had to go see it.
4: No se lo des a nadie, señorito lindo que a mí me toca.
3: The concert was in the city of New Braunfels at Green Hall, the oldest continuously operating dance hall in the state. And it was packed, about 800 people dancing and listening to the brothers open the show. Antonio, Caleb, and Joshua, ages 18, 15, and 12, are carrying forward a tradition that started five generations ago in their family. That's a fact Musgraves acknowledged.
5: From San Luis Potosí, Mexico, all the way to this historic stage at Green Hall, their journey is just getting started.
3: The brothers told me stepping on stage in front of a packed house was incredibly nerve-wracking, but also exciting. 18-year-old Antonio, the eldest, says that it fills their heart to have Kacey Musgraves embrace them after what happened. The three brothers and their parents were detained by ICE earlier this year during a routine check-in. They came legally to the U.S. in 2023 and were waiting for their asylum claim to be heard. They were released after 2 weeks following a bipartisan uproar, a rare thing in Texas. And now they're opening for and playing with an 8-time Grammy winner.
6: Here in uncertain Texas.
3: 15-year-old Caleb says the brothers are grateful.
7: No, la verdad me llevo el... Sí, pues el cariño de las personas que nos vinieron a ver.
3: My takeaway from all of this is that I felt loved by hundreds of people, he says. For these brothers, ICE changed their lives by locking them up and separating their family. And Musgraves changed their lives once again by bringing this mariachi family on stage together to perform. That doesn't happen often. Sergio Martinez Beltran, NPR News, New Braunfels, Texas.
5: Here we go.

0: Station 89.5 WHRV Norfolk, 88.5 WHRG Gloucester Point, 90.1 WHRX Nassauwattox, 91.9 WHRE Eastville, and 88.1 WHRL Emporia. Coming up next, we've got NPR News, followed by some news from closer to home. It's 8 o'clock. Good morning.
1: Good morning. President Trump promised retribution against Indiana Republicans who wouldn't change the state's congressional map. Tuesday night, he got it. Most lost their primary races to Trump's approved challengers. It's Morning Edition from NPR News. The latest NPR PBS Marist poll shows Democrats are more enthusiastic about November and Trump has record low approval. I'm A. Martinez.
2: And I'm Leila Fadel. Along with Tuesday's primary results, what does it mean for races that will decide control of Congress? Also, a Republican funding proposal includes $1 billion connected to Trump's ballroom project. And a founding scholar of critical race theory and intersectionality on the moments in her life that inspired that work. It's Wednesday, May 6th. On this day in 1889, the Eiffel Tower opened to the public. News is next.
3: Live from NPR News in Washington, I'm Korva Coleman. President Trump is claiming, quote, great progress toward an agreement with Iran. NPR's Franco Ordonez reports he is pausing the U.S. military operation to help guide commercial ships through the Strait of Hormuz.
4: The announcement to pause what Trump calls Project Freedom came just hours after the president expressed frustration to reporters that Iranian leaders had yet to capitulate after 2 months of a U.S. military and economic pressure campaign.
5: They should wave the white flag of surrender. In hockey, they say, uncle, right? When are they gonna cry uncle?
4: But by the afternoon, the president was saying they were close to a deal, and he was calling off the action at the request of the Pakistani mediators to see if an agreement can be finalized and signed. Trump emphasized that the U.S. blockade on Iranian ports would remain in effect. Franco Ordonez, NPR News.
3: More than 30 people are dead after Russia targeted several cities across eastern Ukraine. Ukraine responded with drone strikes on Russian-occupied Crimea. The attacks came hours before a Ukrainian proposed ceasefire went into effect. NPR's Charles Maines reports from Moscow.
6: Kyiv said it was imposing an open-ended ceasefire as of midnight Wednesday. In effect, it's a challenge to Moscow to extend its own proposed truce May 8th and 9th, when Russia commemorates the Soviet Union's victory over Nazi Germany in World War II. Russian fears of Ukrainian drone attacks have already forced the Kremlin to scale back its annual military parade on Red Square this Saturday. Russian authorities say the restrictions are temporary measures in the interests of public safety. And analysts say the blackouts have focused growing public frustration with the war in Ukraine itself, now in its fifth year. Charles Maines, NPR News, Moscow.
3: Indiana and Ohio held primaries yesterday. In Ohio, former Democratic Senator Sherrod Brown won his race to take on incumbent Republican U.S. Senator John Husted. Brown is trying to return to the Senate. He lost his seat in 2024. In Michigan, Democrats won a special election for a seat in the state Senate. They'll keep control of the Michigan chamber through the end of the year. 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
7: The 35th state Senate district is considered a key bellwether in Michigan politics. Republicans used Governor Gretchen Whitmer's record-setting delay calling this special election to try and mobilize voters, among other strategies. But they weren't enough to defeat Democrat Shedrick Green, a retired Marine and fire captain, from racking up roughly 60% of the vote in the purple district.
8: This is a win for affordability. For people who do everything right, but still struggle because their wages aren't keeping up with the soaring prices.
7: Leaders in the Michigan Democratic Party said the win gives them huge momentum going into the November midterms.
3: Rick Brewer reporting. 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
9: 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Other contributors include Jarl and Pamela Mohn, focusing on civil liberties, foster youth, public radio, and the arts. And the Public Welfare Foundation, committed to advancing transformative youth and criminal justice reforms.
0: Good morning. It's 8:04. I'm Christy Walsh for WHRO News. Tens of thousands of veterans across the nation who had their disability appeals closed due to government computer errors may finally see their cases reopened. Annette Weston with our partners at Public Radio East has more.
10: A preliminary settlement in the class action lawsuit Freund v. Collins has cleared the way for the Department of Veterans Affairs to audit and potentially restore benefits for a massive group of former service members. Senior disability attorney Claire Hill and Sosa with the Twitterman Law Group said the lawsuit centers on a glitch in the VA's legacy tracking system.
11: For those 28,000 veterans or appellants, VA under the settlement agreement has to one by one audit their cases, send them a letter saying, hey, you're a part of this group, we're going to audit your case, and then individually examine their cases to see if their appeals were in fact closed improperly.
10: The glitch may have also impacted 64,000 additional veterans who, while not part of the primary class receiving automatic reactivation, are being notified by the VA of their right to review of their cases. I'm Annette Weston, Public Radio East.
12: Democrats in the North Carolina State House are calling for funding cuts to anti-abortion pregnancy centers. WUNC News reporter Colin Campbell has details.
7: Known as crisis pregnancy centers, the facilities provide services to pregnant women and discourage them from seeking abortions. The groups currently receive nearly $7 million a year from the state budget. Democratic Representative Julie Von Hafen wants to stop that funding and redirect it to other maternal and infant health programs. She says the pregnancy centers have little oversight and are getting thousands of dollars per patient.
13: This is just another example of us spending taxpayer money and absolutely having no evidence to show that it's doing anything.
7: The House budget passed last year would reduce pregnancy center funding to $6 million, but the Senate spending plan doesn't change the current funding amount. Von Hafen's bill would require pregnancy centers to file reports detailing how they've spent state funding. I'm Colin Campbell.
12: A Suffolk farmer started a t-shirt company to supplement his family business in 2025, producing them with his own cotton. WHRO's Nick McNamara reports.
14: David Balzelman, the family patriarch of Balzelman Farms, started the groundwork for the Old Myrtle Cotton Company in 2023. It got going last year, and now he's selling his first run of t-shirts online from his farm in the Myrtle community and at local markets.
15: Are we going to get rich? Probably not, but maybe we can add some value here for the family and keep things going.
14: Once they get past the early hiccups, the money could mean a lot for the Balzelmans after a couple of down years for cotton prices. Many family farms are looking for alternative revenue, fighting multiple fronts of economic pressures in the agriculture sector. The time it took to start, though, shows the difficulty and creativity farmers need to carve sustainable paths forward, Balzelman says. Nick McNamara, WHRO News.
12: 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It is 8:07.
2: It's Morning Edition from NPR News. I'm Leila Fadel in Washington, D.C.
1: And Amy Martinez in Los Angeles, California. President Trump largely succeeded in his effort to punish Indiana lawmakers who did not go along with a redistricting plan last year.
2: Trump targeted seven incumbent state senators, backing challengers against them. Most of the incumbents lost.
1: NPR Stephen Fowler is here to share what these results can tell us about the upcoming midterm. So, Stephen, let's start off with Indiana.
16: Five of these challengers decisively won. There was one incumbent who prevailed, and another race is still too close to call, currently separated by three votes. More than $7 million were spent on just TV ads to convince a few thousand people to pick a handful of different lawmakers who basically have the same views as the existing office holders, except the one time they differed from Trump. It's just another example of how, for Trump's base, he's the alpha and omega, and nothing changes their view of him. However, at a time where polling shows the base is shrinking and there's little support for Trump and his policies outside of that group, and when other Republicans on the ballot could use his help, it is notable, A, that this is how Trump is spending his time and energy and resources in an otherwise unfavorable midterm environment.
1: All right, Ohio also held primaries Tuesday. You've been reporting for a year and a half on Democrats doing better than expected. Did that happen in Ohio?
16: Absolutely. Even though there wasn't really a competitive primary for either party for the statewide governor and Senate races, according to election data, there were more Democrats than Republicans that voted early. And in a number of key House districts, you had more Democrats show up too. And primary elections can act as a sort of temperature check for how voters are feeling. Mike McCarty of Maumee, Ohio, told NPR he was looking for change.
17: I would like to see a Democrat at majority in Congress, especially because I think what Trump is doing and what his administration is doing is not good for America.
16: Democrats feel like they have a good shot at flipping the Ohio governor's race and the Senate race in what will be some of the most competitive and expensive races in the country in November, and as they try to hold on to two House seats that were redrawn to be more conservative-leaning.
1: I mean, Stephen, you know this. We're 6 months out from the general election. I mean, what else should we take away as we look to the primaries in the weeks and months ahead?
16: Well, the Indiana State Senate aside, it is very hard to unseat an incumbent, and for U.S. House members on the ballot, that remained true. However, in Indiana, you saw nearly every incumbent who did have primary challengers get under 70% of the vote. There was one incumbent who raised 100 times more than his opponent and narrowly survived. There was another who had a close race against someone who never filed any campaign fundraising reports. So you could say that voters are signaling a desire for something and someone else. I also want to reiterate that in pretty much every state that's had a primary so far, you know, Texas, Arkansas, Mississippi, Illinois, you've seen a surge of Democratic turnout, and Republicans have been more, which, if those feelings continue through November, it's going to make the country's politics look very, very different next year and for the final 2 years of Trump's term.
1: That's NPR political reporter Stephen Fowler. Stephen, thanks.
16: Thank you.
2: Okay, so what do the primary results in Ohio and Indiana say about President Trump's control over the Republican Party and his base? To talk about that, I'm joined by Kyle Condick in the studio here. He's managing editor of Saboteau's Crystal Ball, a newsletter from the University of Virginia Center for Politics focusing on American campaigns and elections. Good morning and welcome back to the program.
18: Good morning.
2: Okay, so we heard from Stephen there. Trump targeted seven Republican state senators in Indiana who opposed his effort to redraw the state's congressional map to try to get more Republican seats. Five of those seven are out. Was Trump's involvement what sealed the deal in these races?
18: Oh, absolutely. I mean, I think if the president doesn't get involved here, we're not really talking about this. I mean, the redistricting fight was a huge, high-profile thing late last year. Of course, it continues into this year. We've got more states thinking about redistricting. And I think the president wanted to lay down a marker saying, hey, what I say goes in the Republican Party. And I think a lot of Republicans generally believe that and feel that Trump's support is needed. And also, if he comes in against you, you're in trouble. And certainly, if you look at the results last night, you would also come to that conclusion, or at least I would.
2: Now, do you have a sense of what motivated voters? Was it redistricting? Was it allegiance to Trump? Was it cost of living?
18: So the reporting kind of suggested that voters may not have been particularly keyed in on redistricting all that much. Uh-huh. But I think that the fact that there were these active campaigns against these incumbents and also the president's endorsement against those incumbents probably was, I mean, again, I would think would be the big factors that actually move voters against the incumbents.
2: Now, what's your main takeaway about Trump's continued influence in the party, especially given these low approval ratings we're seeing in polling?
18: Yeah, it is kind of striking because typically in a midterm kind of environment with a president whose approval rating is now generally it's below 40%, you think, oh, this is a time maybe for Republicans to maybe move away from Trump a little bit or distance himself. But that's really not happening. And the president's not going to allow that to happen. And in the context of a Republican primary, the president's support's really important and supporting him is really important. But in a general election, if you're just yelling Trump, mm-hmm. and you're trying to win over the middle of the electorate, that's maybe not the best message, particularly not in Republican primaries, but in swing districts and key races across the country.
2: Do these results change your expectations for the other redistricting efforts we're seeing after the Supreme Court's decision effectively gutted part of the Voting Rights Act?
18: I think it's quite possible that we'll see more action than maybe we would have if mm-hmm. if this wasn't going on. Now there are big questions about what how much time is left for certain states to act and what they're actually going to do. In a state like Louisiana, are they going to try to draw just one Democratic seat? Are they going to try to draw just two? Reporting suggested that it's really just going to be one, but maybe that changes. And again, the White House has a strong hand to play when they go ask states to draw these new lines. And, the White House is desperate to try to find a way to save the House. I think Democrats are still pretty clearly favored to win the House, but this redistricting stuff does have an effect.
2: What do you think the Republican takeaway will be as a result of these Indiana results?
18: Again, just that the Trump remains really strong within the party. You know, the lame duck status comes for everyone. And, you know, the president, you know, can't run again in 2028. His approval ratings are not very good. But, you know, you think about, you know, we're going to have a presidential primary starting on both sides and, you know, starting really after the midterms. I mean, some would argue it's already started. And, you know, I think the thought was, oh, well, you know, Trump is going to be the kingmaker. And I think certainly he continues to seem like a kingmaker as of May 2026.
2: What about for the Democrats? What do you think the Democrats will take away from yesterday's results?
18: So they will understand the same thing. And I also kind of wonder if, you know, I think this redistricting fight is going to continue into 2028. Mm-hmm. And for instance, like Maryland was a state where Democrats decided, particularly the state Senate leader decided, hey, we're not going to try to draw out, you know, draw an additional Democratic seat in Maryland. I kind of wonder if the anti-gerrymandering forces are basically just going to look like suckers in that, like, hey, if the other side is going for this, we're going to go for it too, and that standing on principle against it, which is what these Indiana Republicans did, ultimately just is not worth doing.
2: And really quickly, do you have a clearer prediction this morning about the midterm results in the fall?
18: I don't think we could look at last night and say that it was necessarily predictive. You know, one result I found kind of interesting and was in keeping with other results is that there was a pretty important state Senate race in Michigan in a pretty competitive area that would determine whether Democrats would hold control of the state Senate or not. Democrats won that by 20 points. Again, that's been very similar to other special elections where Democrats have been punching above their weight.
2: That's Kyle Condick of the Center for Politics at the University of Virginia. Thank you.
18: Thank you.
19: An NPR investigation has led to a new bipartisan bill in Congress. Lawmakers want to stop claim shark companies from pursuing disabled military veterans. NPR's Chris Arnold and Kaylee Fox Shannon report.
20: These companies help disabled vets to qualify for disability pay, and they charge a fee. The problem is there's a federal law that says that you can't charge vets money for help filing disability claims. The VA and nonprofits do it for free.
21: We investigated a company called Trajector Medical, which sent Marine Corps veteran Enrique Miranda Cardenas a bill for more than $12,000. He was upset because he did a lot of the paperwork himself, and the company was calling him multiple times a day to collect.
22: I said, don't be hounding me for stuff. I said, and I don't feel that it's right for me to pay you what you're claiming that I need to pay.
20: Lawmakers are now targeting a particular practice that our investigation uncovered. We spoke to former workers at this company, Trajector, who said it uses a computerized robo-dial system to call a VA telephone hotline that's meant for veterans.
21: The company is not accredited by the VA, and the VA won't give it information about vets' disability pay. So it uses this robo-dialer as a side door to monitor tens of thousands of vets who once signed up as customers. The program responds to the hotline's automated prompts, inputting vets' social security numbers and birthdays to track their disability payments.
20: And if it detects an increase, Trajector sends the vet a bill. Vets and former workers told us that happens even when Trajector didn't do anything to help the veteran to get those benefits.
23: If you're a company doing business, how can you claim that this is an appropriate practice?
20: That's Congressman Chris Pappas of New Hampshire.
23: It's crazy what these guys are trying to get away with, to use a robo-dialer to make multiple calls to government lines and then just send veterans a bill whenever their eligibility has changed. It's just outrageous.
21: Pappas, a Democrat, has now introduced a bill with three Republican colleagues to block companies from using robo-dialers to call government phone lines. They say it's a predatory practice.
20: If the law passes, it could be a problem for these companies. They only get paid if the vet gets more disability money. So without monitoring them with the VA hotline, the companies would need vets to raise their hand and basically say, hey, send me a bill.
21: Trajector, though, is downplaying any impact that would have on its business. The company told NPR in a statement that it actually supports the legislation and that, quote, we rely on happy clients to self-report their successes. Kaylee Fox Shannon.
20: And Chris Arnold, NPR News.
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12: 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Republicans are proposing $1 billion for White House security, insisting the funding would be put toward long overdue upgrades and not President Trump's desired ballroom. 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We can expect a high temp today near 82.
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27: 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I'm Leila Faldin.
19: I'm Martinez.
28: And I'm Michelle Martin. Good morning. Whether you know the name Kimberly Crenshaw or not, you probably know her work. That's because her work as a foundational legal theorist of the concepts of intersectionality and critical race theory have become pivotal to some in understanding the forces that shape their lives and a political weapon in the hands of others, a symbol of liberal insanity. And now Kimberly Crenshaw explores the origin story of these theories in her own life in a poignant new memoir. It's called Back Talker, and she's with us now. Professor Crenshaw, thank you so much for joining us.
29: I am so thrilled to be in conversation with you, Michelle.
28: Your memoir is very plain spoken. Anybody can understand what you're saying in the stories that you tell. You describe just incidents in your life, starting from when you were a little kid, that made you realize that your girlness and your race were connected. It's hard to pick just one, but I'm going to pick the one from the Fly Club at Harvard. It's like a social club, right? I mean, it's kind of like a frat, but not really a frat. What happened?
29: So our one friend was so proud of being one of the first Black members ever of the Fly Club. As a celebration for the end of the semester, he invited us to go. And my other friend and I, we weren't so sure that we really wanted to go to the Fly Club, but we said, whatever happens, we're not going to take any disrespect. So when we got to the Fly Club and we knocked on the door, our friend came out and our friend said, I just forgot to tell you that because Kim is a woman, she has to go through the back door. We don't allow women to come through the front door.
28: Okay, wow. Let's just stop. Like, wow.
29: That's when I realized that there was fine print. Our solidarity extends to the things that treat us with disrespect in the same way. We're not having to go around the back door because of our collective racial identity. You've got to go around to the back door because of your gender identity.
28: As a legal scholar, you came across this 1976 case in which that kind of thinking had real life consequences.
29: It involved a Black woman who was representing other Black women, effectively saying that they were being discriminated against as Black women. The court that was listening to the case just summarily sort of dismissed the case, effectively saying, look, this company hires black people and this company hires women, so you can't prove race discrimination and you can't prove gender discrimination.
28: Can I just jump in here for a second? It's true, they hired women, but they only hired women in secretarial roles,
29: exactly.
28: Which they never hired black women for.
29: Right.
28: And yes, they hired black men, but they only hired black men for the factory floor, and they didn't hire women for those jobs. So black women were boxed out, but the courts couldn't see it.
29: As far as the court was concerned, because black women were the only ones in this setting who needed to be able to say, it's the combination of racial and gender discrimination that I'm suffering from, to give that to them was to give them preferential treatment. And so when I read that, it just blew my mind. These are very erudite judges, but they weren't able to understand something that to me was very basic in the lived lives of black women like me. So the intersection was basically a metaphor to say, look, judges, you go through intersections every day. You can understand this. Just think about the race structure as one avenue. Think about the gender structure as another. Think about the policies as the traffic that's traveling along those structures. And imagine then where this traffic overlaps. That's what intersectionality initially was.
28: And that, along with your work in critical race theory, which frankly deserves kind of its own conversation, are part of the reason that even if people don't know your name, they know your work. It's the rare scholar whose work becomes such a topic of public discussion. People talking about CRT, critical race theory, in school board meetings is something to be kind of fought against. And I just wondered if you saw that coming.
29: Critical race theory, intersectionality, those were articulated in the 80s. So the thought that decades later, they would skip the rails and travel into mainstream culture as avatars for, as one critic has said, everything crazy that has come out of the liberal left. No, that was hard to predict or anticipate. I would say in American society, forward momentum has always been met by retrenchment, going all the way back to Reconstruction after 8 years of active effort to create full citizenship for the freed slaves. There came decades after that of retrenchment. The same with respect to the civil rights movement, the election of Barack Obama, and then after the George Floyd reckoning in 2020, we are now in a period of retrenchment. So the general cycle I anticipated and predicted. But I would say, honestly, Michelle, the thing that was the most surprising to me was the way that so many other stakeholders in race and gender justice would think that the play in response was to try to pivot away, to just say, well, we can keep doing what we're doing. Let's not use the word that will draw the negative attention. And I thought it was just incredibly short-sighted, I think, as we see now, that it was never just about a few words or a few letters.
28: Does that leave you feeling politically homeless in a way?
29: It's kind of funny because even I find myself sometimes complaining about this to some of my mentors and friends. And at the same time, I realize that opponents don't go after things that don't matter. When ideas move possibilities, these are the moments that the ideas come under stress and pressure and elimination, and lifted by all the people that I meet all the time who talk about how the ideas have been helpful in putting meaning and narrative to their own lives. So that keeps the frustration at bay.
28: That's Professor Kimberly Crenshaw. She's a professor of law at the University of California, Los Angeles and Columbia Law School. Her latest book is called Backtalker. Professor Kimberly Crenshaw, thank you so much for talking with us.
29: Thank you.
28: This is NPR News.
2: And this is Morning Edition on WHRV. Just ahead, NPR's A. Martinez speaks with Dr. Celine Gounder about the deadly hantavirus outbreak on a cruise ship in the Atlantic Ocean. Stay with us for that conversation. And checking in with traffic again.
12: We are still seeing delays at the HRBT eastbound, backed up 2 miles, westbound 2.5 miles. 64 westbound in Norfolk near Tidewater Drive. A crash has the westbound left shoulder, left lane, and left center lane closed. And it appears that all railroad crossings are clear, according to data from Oculus Rail. 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
0: Live from NPR News in Washington, I'm Dave Mattingly. Iran says it will begin providing safe passage through the Strait of Hormuz now that President Trump has paused Project Freedom, the effort by the U.S. military to guide commercial ships through the narrow waterway. Trump says he did so to see if a deal to end the war with Iran can be finalized. On Truth Social this morning, Trump threatened to resume the war if Tehran shuns an agreement. Israel says it's escalating attacks on militant targets in Lebanon despite a ceasefire there. Here's NPR's Jane Arraf.
3: UN peacekeepers say attacks this week were at their highest since the start of the three-week-old truce. This is UN spokesperson Stéphane Dujarric speaking in New York Tuesday.
7: Our peacekeeping mission in southern Lebanon reported that yesterday saw the highest number of exchanges of fire between the Israeli Defense Forces and armed groups, including Hezbollah.
3: The United Nations says Israel conducted 619 strikes into Lebanon, and Hezbollah launched 30 attacks on Israel on that day. Israel says it is targeting Hezbollah, but has not provided proof. It has leveled entire neighborhoods, Muslim and Christian, in border towns, preventing hundreds of thousands of Lebanese civilians from returning. Jane Arraf, NPR News, Beirut.
0: This is NPR News. Democrats in Congress want more information on how the Trump administration is treating unaccompanied migrant children who are pregnant and in federal custody. They cite reporting by NPR in questioning whether the girls are receiving adequate medical care, including access to abortion. Mark Bentecourt with the California Newsroom says dozens of Democratic lawmakers detailed their concerns in a letter.
9: The letter was signed by 48 House Democrats in the wake of an investigation by NPR and its regional hubs, the California and Texas newsrooms. That report found the federal government is detaining pregnant migrant girls in a single group home in South Texas, where experts say prenatal care is severely limited. The letter says that would violate federal regulations because the children are, quote, entitled to the full range of medical care, including reproductive health care. The letter also says that detaining the girls in Texas, where abortion is almost completely banned, is, quote, a political decision, not based on the welfare of children. For NPR News, I'm Mark Bettencourt.
0: Commerce Secretary Howard Lutnick appears before a House committee today. The panel is investigating the late convicted sex offender Jeffrey Epstein. Lawmakers are expected to question Lutnick in closed session about his contacts with Epstein after 2008. Lutnick has said he did nothing wrong. I'm Dave Mattingly in Washington.
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2: It's Morning Edition from NPR News. I'm Leila Fadel in Washington, D.C.
19: And I'm A. Martinez in Los Angeles, California. Republican plans to fund immigration enforcement agencies for the rest of President Trump's term could include $1 billion for security related to Trump's ballroom project. This is part of a $72 billion plan. NPR congressional reporter Eric McDaniel is here to tell us more. So, Eric, Congress ended the longest agency shutdown in U.S. history last week by passing funding for the Department of Homeland Security. The new package is also about DHS funding. So why are Republicans working on another DHS bill?
1: Well, there's a long technical reason that has to do with the filibuster, but here's the bottom line. They couldn't get immigration enforcement funding through last time. Unless Republicans wanted the shutdown to go on even longer, they needed Democratic votes. Democrats refused to fund Immigration and Customs Enforcement and Border Patrol after federal law enforcement killed two Americans earlier this year. So Congress passed DHS funding for the rest of this year without that immigration money. Now, with just Republican votes, they're hoping to fund the rest of the agency, the immigration enforcement units, for 3 years, the rest of Trump's term. But that's a slower process that we'll see play out over the rest of this month.
19: Okay, so how does money for the president's ballroom project fit into this latest proposal for this plan?
1: Well, it is funding for the Secret Service and targeted at how they will secure that part of the White House. And the money's not as surprising as it might seem. Secret Service is part of the Department of Homeland Security, just like ICE is. And I should note, the money's not for construction of the ballroom, which the White House says so far is funded through private donations. The bill specifically says that the money, in fact, cannot go to any non-security aspects, so no construction funds here. There have been some other long-shot proposals to use taxpayer dollars, but that's just not part of this DHS bill. Democrats are saying a vote on the bill, though, constitutes an up or down vote on the ballroom, so make of that what you will.
19: So if they're relying on just Republican votes, I mean, can they get any more of President Trump's policy priorities passed, such as money for the Iran war?
1: Yeah, they might try and expand this immigration enforcement bill to contain more. But my guess, and it's just a guess, is they're probably not going to do that when this whole process wraps up. Because Republicans have such narrow control in the House, as small as a single vote, depending on who is out sick that day, they probably tactically need to keep this as focused as possible to keep everyone among the House Republicans, among the Senate Republicans, on the same page. There are a lot of rank-and-file House lawmakers who want to go bigger.
19: Okay, so what are the things do they want to add?
1: Well, there's the Save America Act. That's Trump's proof of citizenship and election security bill. Some Republicans have also discussed adding affordability-focused provisions since this is a campaign year. But leadership is really pushing to keep it narrow, even though these budget bills do have a reputation, A, as Christmas trees, where everyone gets to tack on a shiny bauble. Speaker Mike Johnson says they'll do something flashier in a future budget bill that comes after this.
19: Okay, and when is this going to get done?
1: Well, we'll know more by the end of next week about what will actually make it into the first draft of this proposal. And then all the fighting really starts. Not to mention, they also have to figure out a farm bill. There's a fight over ethanol and gasoline that's part of that, and Iran war votes, and also reauthorize a key spy tool. That's Section 702 of the Foreign Intelligence Surveillance Act that they've had to use stopgap extension after stopgap extension because Republicans can't reach agreement on it. So this three-year immigration funding bill will have to happen alongside it all.
19: All right, that's NPR congressional reporter Eric McDaniel. Eric, thanks.
1: Thank you, A.
2: This midterm primary season, we've seen consistent overperformance for Democrats, even in red states.
19: The latest NPR PBS News Marist poll helps us understand why that is.
2: NPR senior political editor and correspondent Domenico Montanaro has been sifting through the results and joins me now. Hi, Domenico.
4: Hey, Leila.
2: So what are we learning about the midterm specifically?
4: Well, right now, 6 months from Election Day, Democrats do have a pretty significant advantage, according to the poll. When people were asked if congressional elections were held today, who would they vote for? They chose Democrats by 10 points. That's a pretty big edge if you look at past election performances. Mm. And Democrats also have the edge on a really key factor here, enthusiasm. They're 8 points more likely than Republicans to say they're, quote, very enthusiastic to vote this November. And when it comes to how people voted in 2024, 61% of people who voted for Democrat Kamala Harris say that they're, quote, very enthusiastic, but just 47% of those who voted for Trump say they are.
2: Okay, so it sounds like Democrats have a pretty sizable advantage here. Could that mean a wave election?
4: In previous years, the party with these kinds of numbers would have been thinking about a pretty big wave, you know, but waves nowadays are a lot lower than in the past because there are just way fewer competitive districts. And while Democrats do have the advantage and some key groups who vote with them are fired up, especially white voters with college degrees, other Democratic pillar groups, though, are not as much. Young voters, black voters, Latinos, for example, they're all among the lowest groups in saying that they are very enthusiastic to vote. And we know midterms are much lower turnout affairs than presidential elections. On average, we see about a 30% drop-off. So right now, Democrats, certainly the favorites to take back the House, but they have a lot of work to do to shore all that up.
2: Now, we often talk about the fact that Trump's base is particularly loyal through many ups and downs. Do we expect that to hold? Once again,
4: we saw an example of Trump's control over the MAGA base last night in his targeting of Republican state senators in Indiana who defied him on redistricting. Most of them lost. It's one reason why so many Republican elected officials don't cross him. But general elections aren't primaries, and Trump has been really toxic with swing voters. His overall approval rating is the worst it's ever been in our poll. Just 37% approve, while 59% disapprove. That can be a real albatross for Republican candidates across the country, especially when key groups appear to be softening or turning away from Trump. Take, for example, people who make less than $50,000 a year, white men and women without college degrees, rural voters. Shortly after Trump was sworn into office, they all had a positive job approval rating of him. Now that's flipped, and more in each group disapproves of the job that he's doing. Key crossover groups like Latinos and young voters have all moved heavily away from him, and Republicans have the added problem of struggling to turn out Trump's base when he's not on the ballot.
2: That sounds like a lot stacking up against Republicans right now. The economy has been the key issue for many Americans. Gas prices are up because of the war in Iran. Is that what's prompting this low point for the president?
4: Well, if you think about it, gas prices seem to be the catalyst for Trump's economic numbers nosediving even farther than where they've been. 8 in 10 say gas prices are straining their household budgets. 63% blame Trump for that increase. 63% also say the economy is not working well for them. Trump's approval on the economy as a result is just 35%. You know, it's really remarkable. He's been lower on the economy in this term than he ever was the first time around, even at his most unpopular.
2: That's NPR's senior political editor and correspondent Domenico Montanaro. Domenico, thank you.
4: You got it.

0: This is Morning Edition from NPR News. I'm Amy Martinez.
1: And I'm Leila Faudin.
2: And I'm Christy Walsh. And here's a WHRV traffic update. Get you where you're going safely this morning. Westbound traffic at the Hampton Roads Bridge Tunnel currently backed up about 2 miles. We are seeing a delay northbound at the Monitor Merrimack Bridge Tunnel as well, and that's backed up about 2.5 miles. In Hampton, 64 eastbound near Neil Armstrong, a crash has the eastbound right outside lane and right shoulder closed. So give yourself a little bit of extra time if you're heading through those areas to get yourself where you're going safely. 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
1: 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Coming up in 10 minutes on Marketplace Morning Report. One of the nation's biggest healthcare insurance companies is cutting back on prior authorization requirements. Hear why United Health is simplifying prior authorization measures for both doctors and patients. That plus all the morning's business news up in 10 on the Marketplace Morning Report here on 89.5 WHRV.
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1: 68 degrees in Norfolk with clear skies, but look out, we can expect some increasing clouds today with a high near 82. Southwest wind 13 to 17 miles per hour could gust as high as 28 miles per hour. And we're looking at a 60% chance of rain and thunderstorms overnight with a low around 58. High near 61 tomorrow, a 100% chance for showers during the day. Should clear up by about 8 o'clock tomorrow night with a low around 52. Sunny on Friday, though, with a high near 71. Ooh, that's nice. And Friday night's low is going to be around 56.
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8: Good morning. I'm Layla Faldin. The Taiwanese town of Funglin calls itself a slow city. It's part of a movement that values quality of life and local food over hustle. After an earthquake hurt the town's tourism 2 years ago, residents started holding snail races to celebrate their slower pace. The latest was over the weekend. Locals and tourists brought garden snails and watched them crawl across a tablecloth. The winner made it about a foot in just over 3 minutes. It's Morning Edition.
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8: 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I'm Leila Faldin.
10: And I'm A. Martinez. Public health authorities in South Africa said today they identified the strain of hantavirus in two people who were on the Dutch cruise ship where the infection killed three passengers. To get a better understanding of this virus, we called Dr. Celine Gounder. She's a professor of medicine and infectious diseases at New York University and editor-at-large for public health at KFF Health News. Doctor, briefly, what is hantavirus and what are its symptoms?
11: Sure. Hantavirus is a family of viruses that's carried by rodents. People usually get infected when they're breathing in dust contaminated with mouse or rat droppings, urine, or saliva. And most infections occur when someone disturbs a rodent-contaminated space. So they might be cleaning out a shed, opening up a building that's been closed for a while, sweeping the basement. And the syndrome that this causes is hantavirus cardiopulmonary syndrome. So it starts with a fever, headaches, and muscle aches, but this can progress quite rapidly to severe breathing problems, heart failure, and shock. Depending on the type of the virus, between 10 and 50% of people who develop that severe form can die.
10: Okay, and what's known about how widespread this outbreak is on this ship and how the passengers were infected?
11: So we know that about 8 people have been affected. We have 3 patients who have died. One remains in intensive care in South Africa. Another has been hospitalized in Zurich. And the ship's doctor was also seriously ill and being transported by plane to the Canary Islands. And another has reported a mild fever. Everyone is being monitored for symptoms now, and they are going to be doing testing. in terms of how this was transmitted, that we're not still 100% sure if this was a common exposure. This is a trip of people who were doing bird watching and other wildlife activities, so trips to islands where you had birds and rodents who could potentially have been a source here. But the other unique thing about this virus is that it's a form of hantavirus, the Andes virus, which has been shown to spread person to person in past outbreaks.
10: And would just two people need to be standing next to each other, maybe speaking? Is that how they would catch it, or would they have to touch each other? What would be the way?
11: When we've seen human-to-human transmission of the Andes virus, it has been very close, prolonged contact. So, for example, a husband and wife. This is not casual contact like we have exposure to COVID or flu, where it can just be somebody you're in the same room with. This really needs to be much more prolonged and more close contact in order to result in transmission.
10: Any treatment for this?
11: There are no specific antiviral treatments for hantavirus, so it's entirely supportive care. Things like oxygen, IV fluids, needing to be in on a mechanical ventilator, and in the most severe cases, ECMO, which is a machine that takes over the work of the heart and lungs.
10: And really quick, I mean, how worried should travelers be about this outbreak?
11: This is, again, not like COVID or flu. This is not going to cause a pandemic. So unless you have had direct exposure to rodents or one of the passengers, this is really not of concern for the general public.
10: Infectious disease specialist and epidemiologist Celine Gounder is also editor-at-large for Public Health with NPR's partner KFF Health News. Doctor, thanks.
11: My pleasure.
10: It's Morning Edition from NPR News. I'm E. Martinez.
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1: 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Just ahead on NewsHour, why has President Trump paused the operation to help ships pass through the Strait of Hormuz just a day after it began? Also, three more people with suspected hantavirus are being evacuated from a Dutch cruise ship. 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
12: I'm Indira Lakshmanan. 20 years after The Devil Wears Prada became a beloved cultural touchstone, the sequel looks at changes to fashion and publishing. Meryl Streep, Anne Hathaway, Emily Blunt, and Stanley Tucci are fabulous back on the runway. We speak with the screenwriter behind both looks at women and ambition. That's next time on Here and Now.
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13: The U.S. Supreme Court ruled drawing redistricting maps to ensure majority-minority voting districts is unconstitutional under Section 2 of the Voting Rights Act. Another blow to the act intended to protect the ability of black and brown voters to have representation in Congress. I'm Barbara Ham Lee. What does this mean for the black community and for all voters? We'll talk about it on the next Another View, Thursday at noon, here on 89.5 WHRV.
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16: From Marketplace, I'm Sabri Benishore in New York. United Healthcare, the nation's biggest insurer, announced that it's cutting back on its requirements for prior authorization by 30%. Prior authorization is where your doctor orders a medical procedure or a test or a drug but you can't get it until your insurance company approves it. From the insurer's perspective, it's a way to cut costs and prevent people from getting expensive or unnecessary care. For doctors and patients, it has been a source of massive frustration. UnitedHealth isn't the only one to cut back on the requirement. Other insurers have been doing this in the past year as well. Marketplace's Samantha Fields has more.
18: If you have a chronic health condition, you're probably quite familiar with prior authorization. Amy Killalay at Georgetown Center on Health Insurance Reforms has done a lot of research on coverage for diabetes.
19: And I will say, continuous glucose monitors are often, if not predominantly, covered with prior authorization attached to them.
18: Lots of other durable medical equipment prescribed by a doctor often requires insurer approval too, like insulin pumps and wheelchairs. So do certain surgeries, imaging tests like MRIs, and many prescription drugs and therapies. Kay Pastena at the health policy nonprofit KFF says in polling people with chronic illnesses,
20: after cost, they say that prior authorization is the biggest administrative hassle they have.
18: It's also increasingly an issue even for people who don't have a chronic illness. Pastena says that's likely why there's growing pressure for something to change.
20: It's coming at a time where costs are going up. People are signing up for coverage and then realizing that that's something that they need, the care they need is not being covered.
18: Soon, UnitedHealthcare says it will no longer require prior authorization for certain outpatient surgeries and therapies, some diagnostic tests like echocardiograms and chiropractic care. I'm Samantha Fields for Marketplace.
16: All right, let's do the numbers. The U.S. and Iran are reportedly close to a deal, and markets like it. Dow, S&P, and NASDAQ futures are all up in the 0.7% to 1.1% range. Dow futures up 445 points. Private payroll processor ADP estimates 109,000 jobs were added to the economy in April, continuing an upward trend.
17: 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With GEP Key Agentic AI and GEP Smart Software, GEP is at the forefront in agentic procurement orchestration and autonomous supply chains.
16: The U.S. and Iran are reportedly back to negotiating, as we mentioned, and they're close to a deal, according to Axios. It's reporting the deal would involve a moratorium on nuclear enrichment and an end to sanctions. CNBC is reporting Iran is currently considering the proposal. Meanwhile, inside of Iran, the economy is suffering, with more than a million people out of work, food prices spiking, businesses closing, all while the U.S. naval blockade is shrinking Iranian oil exports. For more, we're joined by Javad Salehi Isfahani. He's a professor of economics at Virginia Tech. Good morning.
21: Good morning.
16: What is Iran's economy like right now?
21: Well, it's very much an economy at war. There has been considerable destruction of property and...
17: Business.com. And by GEP. With GEP Key Agentic AI and GEP Smart Software, GEP is at the forefront in agentic procurement orchestration and autonomous supply chains.
16: The U.S. and Iran are reportedly back to negotiating, as we mentioned, and they're close to a deal, according to Axios. It's reporting the deal would involve a moratorium on nuclear enrichment and an end to sanctions. CNBC is reporting Iran is currently considering the proposal. Meanwhile, inside of Iran, the economy is suffering, with more than a million people out of work, food prices spiking, businesses closing, all while the U.S. naval blockade is shrinking Iranian oil exports. For more, we're joined by Javad Salehi Isfahani. He's a professor of economics at Virginia Tech. Good morning.
21: Good morning.
16: What is Iran's economy like right now?
21: Well, it's very much an economy at war. There has been considerable destruction.

0: A lot of work, food prices spiking, businesses closing, all while the U.S. naval blockade is shrinking Iranian oil exports. For more, we're joined by Javad Salehi Isfahani. He's a professor of economics at Virginia Tech. Good morning.
1: Good morning.
0: What is Iran's economy like right now?
1: Well, it's very much an economy at war. There has been considerable destruction of property and factories. Prices are rising very fast because supplies are limited. Inflation last month was over 100%. So nobody is making any plans about the future because of this waiting nature. I think the most important characteristic of the economy is that it is waiting for something to happen.
0: How much of this uncertainty that you are describing, how much of it is, you know, the actual bombardment of infrastructure? How much of it is the closure of the strait?
1: Well, the closure of the strait isn't all that important at this time because I think the supplies, those of food, and Iran has other ways of getting food. The land routes has, you know, half a dozen countries border it that can supply Iran with food if it has money. So I don't know how much foreign reserves they have, but as long as they have dollars, they can get their food. The other important thing in Iran is that a lot of industrial establishments were bombed, especially of heavy industries like steel, petrochemicals. Although they did not employ many people, but they have a huge downstream effect. A lot of other factories will not be able to operate. So jobs are being lost at the rate of maybe 100,000 a month. Those are the people that are in huge stress because they're not able to live without the wage and salary and have to depend on cash transfers that the government deposits, which is barely enough to buy daily food.
0: So the government actually has a cash program where it provides people with a certain amount of money, and they've been doing this for a while. How long can efforts like that go on?
1: The main constraint, in a way, is cash, because once the food supplies, the inventories run down, they have to buy new supplies, which can come through Pakistan, through Turkmenistan, Iraq, and Azerbaijan. It's possible that they can buy stuff on credit, especially if the Russians are willing to lend them. Chinese may be able to, in fact, they may be interested in helping Iran survive this, because if Iran folds, both China and Russia stand to lose. So I think on the Iran side, it isn't as deterministic as people imagine sometimes, that they're doing so badly that in a couple of months this spirals. I don't see that. I think that's a kind of exaggerations about Iran that has got us into this difficult situation now.
0: Javad Salehi Isfahani, professor of economics at Virginia Tech, thank you so much.
1: Thank you.
0: There's a lot more to that interview and the state of Iran's economy, as well as how the Iranian people are responding to that economic pressure. You can find that at marketplace.org or on our podcast. In New York, I'm Sabri Benishore with the Marketplace Morning Report. 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
2: I'm Christy Walsh, and you're listening to WHRV. Let's get in a final check with traffic. The HRBT eastbound backed up a mile and a half. Westbound still problematic with a 2.5 mile backup. And in there, you're going to see delays as well in Norfolk 64 westbound near Tidewater Drive, where the westbound left shoulder and left lane are closed, and backups are an additional 2 miles in that area. It's heavy northbound at the Monitor Merrimack Bridge Tunnel, but not seeing any backups at this time. Berkeley Bridge has a scheduled opening at 9 a.m. And looking at the railroad crossings in Norfolk, Church Street and Gough Street are both currently blocked by trains, thanks to data from Oculus Rail. 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BBC NewsHour is next. Have a wonderful Wednesday. It's 9 o'clock.
3: Welcome to NewsHour from the BBC World Service. Hello, I'm James Menendez. Health officials have confirmed that the strain of hantavirus that's killed three people on board a cruise ship from Argentina

0: can be passed between humans.
1: It's actually quite a rare virus, even in the endemic countries. So it's something that is known to occur frequently in South America, mainly in Argentina.
0: We'll speak to someone who was on board when the outbreak began. Also, we'll have a special report into what happened when Israel unleashed a barrage of airstrikes on Lebanon last month.
2: The target was civilians, certainly a civilian target. Who died, who was injured and who was hurt? Me and my friends and my neighbours.
0: Plus, hard rock and existential angst from the lead singer of Iron Maiden.
3: We evolve at a snail's pace. Meanwhile, we've got AI, iPads and nuclear weapons.
0: All that and more after the news.
4: BBC News with Danielle Yawovetska. The Prime Minister of Pakistan, a key mediator between Iran and the US, has said there's momentum in negotiations on a deal to end the war. In a post on social media, Shehbaz Sharif praised President Trump for pausing the military escort of commercial ships through the Strait of Hormuz, which only began on Monday. Here's our diplomatic correspondent, Caroline Hawley.
5: Donald Trump said he was pausing Project Freedom at Pakistan's request, and because, in his words, great progress had been made towards a complete and final agreement with Iran. Shehbaz Sharif declared himself very hopeful that a deal could be reached. According to the news service Axios, the US is working towards a one-page memo of understanding that would officially end the war and kick off a period of detailed negotiations, which would cover the Strait of Hormuz, Iran's nuclear program, and the lifting of US sanctions. Iran's not yet officially responded.
4: Oil prices have fallen and global stock markets have risen following reports that the US and Iran are close to a deal to end the war. The benchmark Brent crude has fallen well below $100 a barrel. Meanwhile, airlines have cut thousands of flights globally this month as jet fuel prices soar. Eshilt Kar reports.
6: 13,000 cancelled flights means nearly 2 million fewer airline seats, but that's still a very small fraction of all the planes taking off. Not all destinations are affected, with some airlines consolidating schedules and prioritising the busiest and most profitable routes. The German carrier Lufthansa has already announced plans to cut 20,000 flights by the end of October. Other airlines have also said they'll adjust their schedules, while some plan to raise fares.
4: The World Health Organization has confirmed an eighth case of hantavirus on board a cruise ship at the centre of a deadly outbreak of the disease. They've also confirmed that it can be transmitted between humans. The person, a Swiss national, is being treated in Zurich. Three passengers have died. The Spanish government has given permission for the ship to dock in the Canary Islands. But the island's president, Fernando Clavijo, says he won't allow it.
7: We still don't know the status of the passengers and of those who are infected. We still don't understand why, if this agreement has been taken place, why this doesn't happen in Praia and why all these passengers are being sent to a Canarian port.
4: The Lebanese National News Agency says that six people have been killed in the latest wave of Israeli airstrikes on eastern and southern areas in the country. Despite a ceasefire that is still nominally in force, the Israeli military has continued to carry out attacks on what it says are Hezbollah targets, while there have also been clashes between Israeli forces and Hezbollah fighters in the south. World News from the BBC. Scientists say a massive wave that swept through a narrow Alaskan fjord last year is the second largest ever recorded. They warn it was only the early morning timing of the event that spared nearby tourist ships. Such waves are known as mega tsunamis. Helen Briggs reports.
8: Last summer, a giant wave swept through a fjord in southeast Alaska, a region known for its natural beauty and popular with cruise ships. The event went largely unnoticed at the time, but scientists have now analysed the mega tsunami, a massive wave caused when a landslide crashes into water. They say it was the second largest ever recorded and was partly driven by climate change. Melting glaciers are making slopes less stable and increasing the risk of collapse.
4: President Zelensky of Ukraine says Russia has decided to reject efforts to stop fighting by launching drone attacks on several cities in Ukraine, which had called a unilateral ceasefire. Ukraine initially said the truce would start from midnight on Wednesday, but Russia never said it would comply. Regional officials say a Russian drone strike hit a kindergarten in the northeastern Ukrainian city of Sumy, killing a woman. Venezuela has told the United Nations top court that its rights to the oil-rich territory of Essequibo cannot be taken away. The International Court of Justice is holding hearings this week aimed at resolving a centuries-old sovereignty dispute between Venezuela and Guyana. Essequibo makes up more than two-thirds of Guyana. Thailand says it will tighten oversight of tourists' behaviour after a series of incidents involving foreigners caught having sex in public, warning they damaged the country's image and contradicted its culture. The Prime Minister's office said visitors displaying inappropriate behaviour, including illicit drug use, would face prosecution. The pledge followed an incident on Monday in Phuket, where a couple was found performing a sexual act in a tuk-tuk. BBC News.
0: Hello and welcome to NewsHour from the BBC World Service. We're coming to you live from London. I'm James Menendez. And we're going to begin today with the fate of those on board the Dutch cruise ship that's been hit by an outbreak of a deadly virus. The World Health Organization is saying that at this stage, the risk of a wider outbreak is low. Three people on board the ship, the Honduras, have already died. Several others have been infected. Three more patients were taken off the ship earlier today for a medical flight to the Netherlands. It is currently anchored off the island of Cape Verde in the Atlantic, and the ship's due to then head to the Canary Islands, part of Spain. And that's caused something of a political row there, with the president of the Canaries saying the Honduras shouldn't be allowed to dock there. But in the past hour or so, the Spanish health minister, Monica Garcia, has said it will sail to Tenerife, and from there all those on board will be able to travel home.
7: Once the evacuation of the symptomatic people have taken place, the vessel will continue towards the Canary Islands into a port that is a secondary port in the south of Tenerife. Once there, there will be a mechanism to evacuate all the members who are there, to repatriate them.
0: One man who was on board is currently being treated in hospital in Switzerland after falling ill with the virus. He's been tested, and health officials have now confirmed that it is a strain of hantavirus, which is normally spread by rats. This strain, however, can be passed from human to human. I've been talking to the doctor who did that testing. She's Dr. Isabella Eckler, who's head of the Centre for Emerging Viral Diseases at Geneva University Hospitals. So what exactly did she find out?
1: It's actually quite a rare virus, even in the endemic countries. So it's something that is known to occur frequently in South America, mainly in Argentina. And it belongs to a very big virus family that are called hantaviruses. And you find them mostly in rodents, but also in bats and in shrews. And the particular thing about this strain is that it's among the very few hantaviruses that are apparently able to transmit from human to human. Not very efficiently, but there are some reports that this is one of the more transmissible and also a bit more severe hantaviruses with can reach some high mortality in the reports that are there.
0: Right, OK, so that's interesting, because there have been some suggestion that the Andes strain was the only one that can be transmitted from human to human, but you say that there may be others. It's one of a few, though.
1: Sources in Argentina, they list two, and one of them, and the more frequently one, is the Andes virus. But among this very big family of hantaviruses, it's very rare. So most of the hantaviruses we know, they don't transmit from human to human, but only from rodents to humans.
0: You said it's not very effective in terms of its transmissibility. Can you sort of give us some idea of what that means in practice?
1: It's a very rare virus, so we don't have excessive data. There are a few reports that apparently reported human-to-human transmission under certain circumstances from a symptomatic patient to a very close contact to someone who works in a hospital, like a doctor or a nurse who's not aware of that infection and not wearing protective clothes while seeing that patient, or in very close situations where people are in close contact. And that was the scenario where this transmission was described. But it's definitely not something that transmits very easily, because otherwise we would see this more often and we would see larger outbreaks, which do not happen. So what is happening on this cruise ship, I would still say, still a bit unclear. I mean, there are different possibilities. It's not not proven that it is really person-to-person transmission. There are also other possibilities. So it could be that all the people who are diagnosed now or who got sick, that they were all on land in Argentina and they were exposed to rodents' urine or rodents' excreta. So that is the most common way how it transmits. Another possibility would be that there is some kind of contamination on the vessel. So let's say a surface or maybe even rodents on the boat. We don't know. We don't have any information on that. And the third possibility is actually indeed person-to-person transmission from one case to someone else who was on this cruise ship. And what we can maybe also say about cruise ships, so they play a certain role in outbreaks, because you may remember that during the COVID-19 pandemic, we also had these outbreaks on cruise ships. They are also known for outbreaks with gastrointestinal viruses like norovirus. So this is really something that can occur, because this is just a very particular place where there are a lot of people, they are close together, they have a lot of contacts with each other. So this seems to be a certain environment that favors transmission, yeah, viruses.
0: Yeah. And just thinking about COVID, as you mentioned it, because obviously this will be in people's minds, is it much less transmissible than COVID-19?
1: Yes. So you definitely need to be close to a sick person. We don't really think this is something that easily spreads through the air. So you really have to be close to a sick person. So it's very different to COVID or other respiratory viruses. And I would not be concerned about a big outbreak or an epidemic or even a pandemic. I think the risk here is to have several clusters of people who were in contact with each other. And what seems to make it a bit more difficult, that there's a lot of travel involved, like people taking planes or maybe going on the ship later, leaving earlier. So I think that will be the tricky part now, that is apparently managed by WHO in several countries, to really do a good contact tracing and assess the risk. But I'm not concerned about this virus being really an airborne virus or causing a larger outbreak.
0: Dr. Isabella Ekele from the Centre for Emerging Viral Diseases. She's from Geneva University Hospitals. Well, we can talk now to someone who was on the affected ship for most of the journey, Ruhi Çenet, a Turkish YouTuber and travel blogger. Ruhi got off the ship after a month on board to make a documentary on the remote South Atlantic island of Tristan da Cunha. Ruhi, welcome to NewsHour. Thanks for joining us. I just wonder if you can begin by telling us about that moment when those on board, the crew of the ship, announced the outbreak.
9: I was not on board when they announced the outbreak. It was when I disembarked from the ship just a couple of days later. We didn't know when we were on board.
0: Right, but had someone at that point fallen ill?
9: Yeah, actually, when the first casualty happened on 12th of April. The next casualty was obvious. There was one lady who was the wife of the person who passed away. She was struggling on standing upright, and she was with us when we disembarked. Just shortly after we disembarked, she passed away as well.
0: Right. So, what was going through your mind then when it was clear that, something was badly wrong and that people were getting very sick?
9: I was very unhappy because while we spent our time on board, we didn't expect any virus. Actually, ship management didn't inform about any potential virus when the first passenger passed away. I was very unhappy because we didn't take the right cautions for the first couple of weeks. They didn't know as well. I cannot fully blame them, but they should at least thought of the possibility of any contagious disease.
0: Yeah. Ruhi, though, what information was being given to you and other passengers at this point?
9: On 12th of April, when the first passenger passed away, we were told that that passenger passed away because of the natural causes. The captain said we are not infectious. So we didn't isolate ourselves. We were together at dining rooms. Mostly I was trying to understand the situation, but the information was not enough.
0: Were there updates given subsequently after that?
9: No, like while I was on board, we didn't actually discuss this matter so much because people were trying to concentrate on their travels. They didn't want to be very dramatic about it. So our schedule was very busy, and also the ship management did not demoralize the passengers. So the updates came after I disembarked. The first, the lady, the wife of the passed away passenger, lost her life, and then a third passenger unfortunately passed away.
0: And just to be clear, I mean, you say after that first death that passengers continued to what, mix as normal?
9: I didn't get that. Could you repeat it?
0: Were passengers mixing on board the ship as normal? You said you were what, all eating together? There were no restrictions placed on you at that stage.
9: Yeah, we were together in the lecture rooms. We were being informed about the destinations. We were about to arrive. We were all together during breakfast, lunch, and dinner. I'm talking about over 100 passengers. People were socializing. They were sitting side by side. Also, we had group activities. We were reading books in library, socializing with each other. I tried to isolate myself and try to warn other passengers for any potential contagious disease, but we didn't have much to do.
0: Why did you do that? I mean, was that because what, rumors were flying around the boat that it might be something infectious?
9: There were no rumors, but at that point, I was kind of feeling very worried about the old people because most of the passengers were senior people. I didn't thought of any virus such as hantavirus, but I thought there might be a bad fever. People could, you know, get sick, and this could ruin their whole travel. I didn't give any possibility of any deadly disease such as this one, but I was trying to isolate myself.
0: Yeah, and what are your thoughts now? I mean, we're told, you know, it can be passed from human to human, as we just heard, and that the incubation period, well, it can be quite long. It could be several weeks. What are your thoughts now?
9: I think it's very important that the ship can now get some help from the outside world. The information, the current situation should be known, because I'm actually seeing a lot of similarities, a metaphor between the ship and the sick person. If a sick person tries to hide his sickness, he cannot get any help from doctors. So professional help from the outside world with unlimited resources is very important.
0: Thank you very much indeed for joining us today. That was Ruhi Çenet, who's a Turkish YouTuber and travel blogger, on his experiences in the early days of that outbreak. As he said, he was on board when that first person died, but at that stage it wasn't clear what was going on. Of course, now more information today coming out. It's all on our website too, bbc.com/news. There is a live page up and running right now. You're listening to NewsHour. Still to come, the lead singer of the heavy metal band Iron Maiden tells NewsHour how relevant their music remains today.
3: Two Minutes to Midnight is a warning about, hey, this is the ambivalence of what war is. War is horrible and evil and nasty, but sometimes it has to be done. So how do you square that circle, you know?
0: More from Bruce Dickinson coming up in half an hour. Our main headlines at the moment from the newsroom. Pakistan says there's momentum towards a peace deal between Iran and the United States. We'll be talking about that in just a moment. And one other headline this hour. Researchers say that a huge wave that swept through an Alaskan fjord last year was the second biggest on record.

0: This is James Menendez with NewsHour, live from the BBC. Let's turn then to what's going on with Iran and efforts to reopen the Strait of Hormuz to shipping, because just a day after President Trump announced the start of an operation to unblock the waterway, he's paused it to see, he says, if a peace deal with Iran, quote, can be finalised. And today there are various reports flying around that things may be moving in that direction. Let's talk to our diplomatic correspondent, Paul Adams, who joins me in the studio. What do we know?
1: We don't know anything for certain, but as you say, there do seem to be signs of movement. We've had Donald Trump pausing this effort to escort ships through the Strait of Hormuz after just 48 hours, which I think led a lot of people to think, what on earth is going on here? But he says that this has been paused because, in his words, great progress has been made towards a complete and final agreement with Iran. Now, I think we are all familiar enough with Donald Trump's use of the English language to not necessarily take that at face value. And indeed, even he himself, in a subsequent social media post, said, assuming Iran agrees to give what has been agreed to, which is perhaps a big assumption. That's quite a confession from Donald Trump. He's not used to that kind of qualification. But it does seem as though Pakistan has asked for some space to get negotiations back on track. We heard Marco Rubio, the US Secretary of State, saying last night, in addition to saying that Operation Epic Fury, the war, is concluded, he said that there were, you know, that the real preference was to work out a memorandum of understanding for future negotiations that touches on all key topics that have to be addressed. I think we are back where we were, you know, a couple of weeks ago, when it seemed as though some kind of document might emerge that would mark the formal end of hostilities, but and would chart the way forward for the negotiations on the big stuff, obviously including the nuclear issue. That may be what we're aiming for now.
0: Is it possible that the nuclear, all the issues surrounding the nuclear question are put to one side while some of the details about getting the strait reopened, for example, are concluded?
1: Well, you're right to ask the question. It is kind of staggering, isn't it, that the war that was fought primarily to address the nuclear issue, at least that was what we were told, may end up addressing another issue, which didn't exist at the time, the closure of the Strait of Hormuz, may successfully address that, get us back to where we were, and then, as you say, put off the nuclear issue for another set of negotiations. Now, for how long? You know, I don't think the Trump administration is at all in the mood to see a lengthy delay before that stuff is sorted out. I think we are heading towards some kind of a deal, which may be a two-stage deal, which ends the war, and then pretty quickly gets into a negotiation about what to do with Iran's highly enriched uranium, what to do about Iran's insistence that it has the right to enrich uranium for civilian purposes. All of the stuff that was, of course, addressed in another way, in another administration during the Obama years, the lengthy negotiations that resulted in the JCPOA, the Iran nuclear deal, something that Donald Trump walked away from, said was the worst deal you know, in history, but essentially by walking away from it, pretty much got us to where we are now, perhaps on the verge of another deal, which at the end of the day may not look so very different.
0: I mean, just in summary, I mean, it does feel, though, does it feel to you this way, that both sides are looking for a way out at this stage?
1: I absolutely think they both are. I think there's a really strong desire not to get back to all-out war. The fact that the Americans described events earlier this week as kind of below the threshold for a return to hostilities, I think that tells you quite a bit about the Trump administration's desire to not to go back to war. I think we're seeing something similar from the regime in Tehran. So I think we are heading, perhaps in a rather uncertain way, towards some kind of a deal.
0: Paul, thank you very much indeed. Our diplomatic correspondent, Paul Adams, there. Well, many businesses all over the world will be desperately watching for news about Iran and whether the Strait of Hormuz will reopen soon. Fuel shortages, fertilizer shortages, the wider impact on shipping, these are all making life difficult for companies and driving up costs for us, the consumer. One of the sectors particularly badly hit are the flour producers of East Africa, mainly Tanzania, Kenya and also Ethiopia. The industry employs hundreds of thousands of people across the region, growing and exporting fresh flowers to Europe and Asia. Frank Amelan is managing director of Rosa Plaza, one of Ethiopia's biggest growers. What impact is the closure of the strait having on his business?
2: The impact is quite big on our business. Yes. Now, we are having two flower farms in Ethiopia, and all the flowers we are producing in Ethiopia are being exported. So we have some export to Dubai and in Japan, but the majority we are selling it in Europe. So we are also having a company in the Netherlands based on Royal Flora Holland in Aalsmeer, the flower auction. And from there, we are exporting it and selling it all over Europe. So we have quite a lot of logistics. Also, our imports are all a lot of items we have to import it. And on both sides, we are being affected.
0: Yeah, and what sort of imports are we talking about? I mean, is it fertilizer mainly?
2: Yeah, we talk about fertilizer, but also greenhouse plastic, carton boxes, all different kind of inputs. And especially imports that we are getting from China is very difficult at the moment. We are getting our carton from the UAE. Now, we simply cannot get it at the moment. We get sometimes stuff from Israel, greenhouse materials. That's all very difficult. Huh? The first day that the war started, we immediately received letters from the shipping agents that the containers became a couple of thousands dollars more expensive. But in addition to that, it's a big challenge to get our inputs anyways. So that's quite a big challenge.
0: Are there some things that you're importing, things like fertilizer, that are just stuck because of the closure of the Strait of Hormuz then, that you just haven't been getting those imports?
2: Yeah, especially fertilizers from China. It's very difficult at the moment. Actually, they forbid a couple of fertilizers to be exported from China. So we have to get it elsewhere. So in the end, we are able to get it. But yeah, the price is twice or triple as much as it used to be. So
0: And that's because what, China's holding on to the fertilizer rather than exporting it. That's why
2: China. China is holding on, and they get a lot of raw materials from Iran originally, and also boxes, what we are getting from UAE. Everything is stuck in the port in Dubai, so also we are sourcing it elsewhere now.
0: And exporting the flowers, that's become more expensive because of fuel costs, presumably.
2: Yeah, definitely. Yeah. So now we are having daily flights from Ethiopia to the different destinations. But Ethiopian Airlines, they increased their rates by 25%. So it's a direct impact. Our customer in Dubai, we couldn't even supply them for a couple of weeks because of disruptions of flights. Now, fortunately, they have restarted again. But you can imagine that demand in Dubai has gone half. A lot of people living there, they left Dubai, no tourists. So yeah, that is directly affecting us. And also for Japan, it was very difficult to get space to Japan because Emirates was not flying. Ethiopian Airlines have to fly a different route. So yeah, that's definitely affecting us.
0: And what about the demand in Europe, Frank? Is that down? Because, I mean, I guess for many people, fresh flowers are a luxury item. Are people worried about spending money on them?
2: Yeah, that's definitely a big concern. And this week in many countries in Europe, it's Mother Day. Yeah? So we expect a peak in pricing. But yeah, the sales are disappointing. And what we see is that customers are reluctant to buy flowers. Nobody is willing to take risk. Yeah? So on one side, we are having higher costs. And then the other side, our income is under pressure.
0: That was Frank Amelan of the Ethiopian flower producing company Rosa Plaza talking to me from the Netherlands. You're listening to NewsHour. Do stay with us. Lots more coming up.
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0: Coming up on NewsHour in the next 30 minutes, we'll have a special report into what happened when Israel struck 100 targets in Lebanon in just 10 minutes and how they decided what was a legitimate target. Also, the South African policeman who was tasked with recovering a crocodile thought to have eaten a man. And a documentary about the heavy metal band Iron Maiden. We'll be hearing from the group's lead singer. All that's coming up after the news.
1: BBC News with Danielle Yawavetska. The Prime Minister of Pakistan, a key mediator between Iran and the US, has said there's momentum in negotiations on a deal to end the war. In a post on social media, Shehbaz Sharif praised President Trump for pausing the military escort of commercial ships through the Strait of Hormuz, which only began on Monday. The Lebanese National News Agency says that six people have been killed in the latest wave of Israeli airstrikes on eastern and southern areas in the country. Despite a ceasefire that is still nominally in force, the Israeli military has continued to carry out attacks on what it says are Hezbollah targets. Oil prices have fallen and global stock markets have risen following reports that the US and Iran are close to a deal to end the war. Meanwhile, airlines have cut 13,000 flights globally so far this month as jet fuel prices soar. The World Health Organization has confirmed an eighth case of hantavirus on board a cruise ship at the centre of a deadly outbreak of the disease. They've also confirmed that it can be transmitted between humans. Three passengers have died. The Spanish government says those remaining on board are asymptomatic. Scientists say a massive wave that swept through a narrow Alaskan fjord last year is the second largest ever recorded. Such waves, known as mega tsunamis, are caused by landslides crashing into water. President Zelensky of Ukraine says Russia has decided to reject efforts to stop fighting by launching drone attacks on several cities in Ukraine, which had called for a unilateral ceasefire. Thailand says it will tighten oversight of tourists' behaviour after a series of incidents involving foreigners caught having sex in public, warning they damaged the country's image. The pledge followed an incident on Monday in Phuket, where a couple was found performing a sexual act in a tuk-tuk in a popular tourist area. BBC World News.
0: Welcome back to NewsHour. A police officer who was filmed being lowered into a crocodile-infested river in South Africa has told the BBC he was nervous about doing the operation because he wasn't sure the crocodile he was trying to capture was dead. Captain Johan Potgieter was lowered into the Kamati River as part of an operation to retrieve the remains of a man who'd been swept away by floodwater and subsequently eaten by the crocodile. The BBC's Africa correspondent, Mayeni Jones, has been talking to the officer.
2: When it was shot, it turned onto its back and they thought that it was dead and they came to pick me up. And then when we went back, it was back onto its right side and it had swum stream up. And the only way it can swim stream up if it was still alive. So that was a bit of hair raising when I went down, but luckily it went well.
3: And how did you feel going down there once you were being lowered down? How did that feel?
2: As I was going down, there was another crocodile, you know, next to that one. That had probably been there because of the blood in the water. But luckily then, as the noise of the helicopter and the downdraft was blowing around that one, luckily they moved away and they didn't bother me. I was able to get the rope around it and then we managed to pull it up.
3: At any point did you have second thoughts about going down there?
2: Not really, because when I was hanging there, there was no way for me to communicate with the pilot. So irrespective if I decided then not to do it or to change my mind, there was no way that that was going to happen because I had no communication with the pilot. We had to agree beforehand what I was going to do and what he was going to do. So I had to stick to the plan and do it as we had planned it. Otherwise, things would have gone wrong.
3: And what about your family? How did they react when they saw the video of you dangling?
2: I believe that they were quite happy to see me come back alive. So I believe that that was a fact. Now, the thing is, remember, my family knows the work that we do. They know that we have risks. But I think they didn't know I was going to do it. So maybe that was also a good thing, you know. They only saw the video afterwards.
3: So well, when they saw the video afterwards, were they proud of you?
2: Very surprised that I'm still doing this kind of stuff. But definitely, I know, I think they're very proud. And they said they were very proud, so I believe they are.
3: How long have you been a police officer?
2: This year, I think I'm going for 38 years.
3: Wow, congratulations.
2: 37, 38 years.
3: Congratulations.
2: No, thank you very much.
3: Did you always want to be part of the diving units?
2: You know, when I joined the police, I was a normal street cop. I only started to do the diving in 2008. You know, I was diving before I started diving for the police. At that stage, I thought, no, this looks like a fun job. Mm. So that's how I then got involved into the diving part, not knowing that this is a job. It's not for fun. So everything that we do has to be done by touch. So you have to feel your way around. So that differs completely then from the normal diving where you can see what you're doing.
3: Mm. And that must be scary because you don't know what's down there with you.
2: Yeah, no, the thing is, I think one thing that the people should understand, you know, we do this thing for the families. So we are doing it for them. You know, we want to give them closure. It's never nice losing a loved one. And it's even worse if you lose a loved one and you don't even know where they are or what happened to them. That is one of our core motivators, is to give these families closure so that they can carry on with their lives.
0: And that was Captain Johan Poggeter speaking to the BBC's Myeni Jones. You're listening to NewsHour live from the BBC in London. I'm James Menendez. 4 weeks ago, just after the announcement of a ceasefire between the US and Iran, Israel launched a wave of strikes on Lebanon, hitting 100 targets in just 10 minutes. According to the Lebanese authorities, more than 300 people, among them children, were killed on what has become known as Black Wednesday. Israel says it was targeting Hezbollah, the Lebanese militia backed by Iran, which has launched attacks against Israel. The BBC's senior investigations correspondent, Nawal Al-Maghafi, has been piecing together what happened.
4: In Hayya Sallam, a neighbourhood in Lahia where Hezbollah holds sway in Beirut's southern suburbs, the debris is overwhelming. Huge blocks of concrete and twisted metal are piled several stories high. Excavators are parked nearby. The people here are still picking up the pieces.
5: Be careful with the wires, they might have electricity.
4: Mohammed Khairuddin is showing me what's left of his home. The staircase leading to his third floor apartment is only just accessible. One side of the building has completely fallen away. Three floors collapsed down onto his apartment, killing his son, Abbas.
6: This is the second home I have lost. I wish it was just my home and that my son survived. This brick can be rebuilt, but nothing will bring my son back.
4: Following the death of his son, Mohammed expressed his sympathies for Hezbollah, asking it to defend Lebanon in an interview with local media. That's a sentiment echoed by many people we spoke to in areas that have been consistently attacked by Israel.
5: This is a poor, very densely populated neighborhood. I mean, you can see how close all these buildings are to each other. And it's also the site of the highest number of fatalities in that 10 minutes that rocked Lebanon. At least 80 people died here in this neighborhood alone.
4: From Hermel in the north, across the Bekaa Valley, to further south in cities like Sidon, 100 bombs fell across Lebanon in just 10 minutes on April 8th. Kourniche al-Mazraa is one of Beirut's busiest arteries.
7: Nina?
4: Noha owns a gym here, and she's coming back for the first time.
7: Inshallah, everything will be fixed.
4: Just like everyone else in Kourniche al-Mazraa, Noha never expected this area to be hit. She recorded the chaos that followed on her phone. Our analysis of social media videos shows that an Israeli strike hit the top floor of a neighboring apartment block. Then, moments later, two bombs hit a warehouse directly behind Noha's building, causing a huge explosion and extensive damage to the surrounding area. The Israeli military say it was targeting Hezbollah command centers and military infrastructure that day, but it didn't specify who or what the target was in Kourniche al-Mazraa. When asked what steps were taken to protect civilians, it said it made extensive efforts to mitigate harm to uninvolved individuals. I asked Noha what she thinks was the target near her gym.
8: The target was civilians. Certainly a civilian target. Who died? Who was injured and who was hurt? We were. Me and my friends and my neighbors.
4: 16 people were killed in Kourniche al-Mazraa.
8: Why can't we live a life like the rest of the world? Why? Because Lebanon is beautiful and they want it. They don't have a right to it. Lebanon is beautiful and it is ours. They cannot strike it because they want it.
4: Israel said it killed 250 Hezbollah operatives in the attack. Lebanon's health ministry disputes this. It told us that the majority of the 361 people killed that day were civilians. 100 bombs in 10 minutes. It was one of Lebanon's deadliest days in decades.
0: Well, Al-Maghafi reporting there. Well, the Israeli military said of those killed, as we heard, at least 250 were Hezbollah militants. We can't verify that claim, but it does raise questions about who is deemed a target and how the decision to launch a strike against that individual is made. The journalist Nabi Boulos has been looking into this. He's the Middle East correspondent for the Los Angeles Times. And Nabi joins us from Beirut. Welcome to NewsHour. Thanks for being with us. How much is decided by artificial intelligence?
9: Well, so the fact is what we're seeing now, I think, these days is a situation where Israel is able to fuse vast amounts of data, right? And I should add that this data or the data collection is not necessarily anything new, right? This ability to, for example, have massive gigabytes of video, right, of drone videos, for example, of being able to listen to smartphones, to being able to monitor social media, all that has been done before, right? What is new is that you have an AI over all this that is able to recognize patterns or that believes that it can see patterns that would fit what you would call a militant or a terrorist or what have you, right?
0: Yeah.
9: Now, or it's easier, or specifies that a location, for example, is being used by certain members of Hezbollah, for example, in this case. Now, I mean, what that actually means in practice is a separate matter, of course. Please go ahead.
0: Yeah. I was just going to ask, I mean, presumably it can do that much, much quicker. I mean, this is sort of intelligence sifting that would, in the past, take several weeks, right?
9: Indeed. I mean, just to give you a sense of this, for example, during the Iraq War, you would have a targeting cell comprising about 2,000 analysts, and they would, of course, be going through vast troves of data, and it would take them weeks to come up with a full target list, right? Or let's say like a proper target list. This is supposedly being done in seconds, I should say minutes, if not seconds.
0: I suppose the key question, though, is how reliable are these systems?
9: Well, so if you look at the various pieces of research that have been done on this, the answer is not so much, right? The fact is that metadata-driven analysis, and this is really what this is, right? It's based on the notion of when a message was sent or from whom it was sent, and not necessarily the contents of that message, right? Then you, of course, have a large incidence of error. Right. With that being said, you also have a situation where, for example, I mean, let's say that a fighter has a family member with them, right? That family member is co-located in the same area, right? They might have their cell phone in the same area as well, right? They are not militants, they are not fighters, but because they are around them, the system sees them as so. Right. And also, I mean, the fact is, you also have a situation where, in Israel's case, we're seeing it, expanding the target list to include civilian targets or civilians, really. So, for example, recently saw the killing of a journalist, right, who was not affiliated with Hezbollah, but what Israel said, was a target and had to be killed, right? Before that, right, it had a journalist as well who was specifically targeted. And then Israel said that this journalist was actually not a journalist at all, but was in fact a secret member of a special forces wing within Hezbollah. Of course, this was presented without evidence. We're also seeing this situation where people with civil defense or people in civil defense ambulances are being hit. And all this is being presented as that these people are linked in some way to Hezbollah. But the evidence is quite slim.
0: Right. But I mean, is your suggestion then from the reporting you've done that it could be because of where they've been and who they've been near?
9: That's one part of it, right? But it also should be said that these AI systems, I mean, the parameters are set by humans, right? So the human can say, oh, I want it to include such and such, or if someone has this amount of probability with them, then they would also be tasked for killing, right? So it's a function of how the human operator sets the weights and parameters of each target.
0: Yeah. Thank you very much indeed. Nabi Boulos, Middle East correspondent for the Los Angeles Times, joining us there from Beirut. Let's head to Australia now, where the government says that 13 of its citizens are on their way home from Syria, where they were held for several years in a huge prison camp for suspected members of Islamic State. The government says it won't be providing assistance to the group of 4 women and 9 children when they land back on Thursday. The Australian Prime Minister, Anthony Albanese, recently told ABC TV that he had no sympathy for the group.
10: For people who travelled overseas in order to participate in what was an attempt to establish a caliphate to undermine and destroy our way of life. And so, my mother would say, you make your bed, you lie in it.
0: So who exactly are the members of this group and what will happen to them when they land? I've been speaking to Anna Henderson, who's chief political correspondent at the Australian broadcaster SBS.
11: It's really hard to judge exactly how the police will approach this now. We know within 24 hours this group will be touching down in both Sydney and Melbourne, some going to each of those destinations. And the police have said that once they do arrive back in Australia, the 4 women in the group could all face some kind of police contact. But on the more serious level, at least some of the women, I'm told possibly 2, could face very serious offences. So very serious charges that some of these group may face. And remember, they'll be touching back down into Australia with their children. So the way that the police handle this at that point will be, something that we'll have to see unfold. But certainly, I think for the families, the main thing they want is for the children to come back to Australia. And the women have said they will face whatever Australian law they have to.
0: Yeah, and what will happen to the children in the sort of medium to long term? I mean, are they going to be looked after, especially if they're separated from their mothers?
11: Yeah, and it isn't clear whether they would be separated straight away or whether police would take these women into sort of long-term custody, whether bail would be provided. All of that is unclear at this point. But the children do have large networks of extended family in most cases in Australia that have been trying to get them home. So I think there is a sense that their families will be there to wrap around them, but also the federal and state and territory governments will also be providing wraparound services to the children in the form of both health, education and de-radicalisation processes, because some of these kids haven't had really any particular health care while they've been in the camps. It's been an occasional call with a doctor in Australia. Dental care has been particularly poor and their education has been extremely low level. So there is a lot of work to do, but there are other families who've come home to Australia already, and the organisations that have worked with them say they have very quickly engaged in the Australian school system and are thriving. So, you know, there's good evidence there that there is a way back for these kids to catch up with their peers.
0: Yeah, because they've been out of the country for so long. Just finally, I mean, how is this playing politically? I mean, it's been a big political problem for governments in several countries, and some have, you know, simply refused to repatriate citizens that are in Syria. How much of a problem is it for this Australian government?
11: It is a big problem. The opposition here really wanted to pass a law to stop these women from being able to return. They said, you know, by joining the IS group, by going to Syria, they had essentially vetoed their right to be Australian citizens, and the children, by extension, shouldn't be able to come back to Australia at this point either. So the government is under a lot of pressure. And of course, the Bondi terror attack over the summer, which also had an alleged link to IS radicalisation as well, has just meant that within Australian society, there's just very little appetite to see any sort of sympathy or empathy with this group. But at the same time, the reality for the government is they're Australian citizens. And while in one case they've managed to put in place what's called a temporary exclusion order to ban one woman from returning, there isn't actually the evidence that they're an ongoing security threat in the broader group to actually stop them from entering the country.
0: And that was Anna Henderson of the Australian broadcaster SBS. She's chief political correspondent. 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
0: A reminder of our top story today on NewsHour. Health officials have confirmed a strain of hantavirus that's killed three people on a cruise ship is transmissible between humans. Speaking to this programme, Ruhi Çenet, a Turkish YouTuber and travel blogger who was on the affected ship, told us what happened when the first person on board died.
14: We were together in the lecture rooms. We were being informed about the destinations. We were about to arrive. We were all together during breakfast, lunch, and dinner. I'm talking about over 100 passengers. People were socializing. They were sitting side by side. Also, we had group activities.
0: One other headline this hour. Pakistan says there's momentum towards a peace deal between Iran and the United States, hours after President Trump abruptly paused an operation to help ships pass through the Strait of Hormuz. This is James Menendez with NewsHour. Let's go back to the war against Iran and get a view from there. I've been speaking to Professor Fouad Izzadi, who's from Tehran University and as such is supportive of the government's position. So what's been the reaction to President Trump's decision to pause the operation to free up the Strait of Hormuz?
15: People here were surprised to hear that Trump is starting this project, because in order to create safety for other ships, the U.S. Navy ships should be safe to start with. They should be able to secure their own security. And they cannot get near the Strait of Hormuz because they get shot at. So if they cannot secure their own security, they would not be able to do any projects, whether it's freedom or not. This is nothing serious. And, you know, Trump announced that he's stopping it just a few hours after Rubio. They spent an hour trying to justify it.
0: I mean, President Trump says he's suspending it because he thinks that there's a chance that there may be a deal with Iran, and he wanted to allow those negotiations to bear fruit.
15: We hope he is right. I don't think this is something that's doable, because Iranians will shoot at U.S. Navy ships if they get near the Strait of Hormuz.
0: Right, but that, I mean, that's the point of a deal, though, isn't it? To allow the blockade of the strait to be lifted.
15: The strait was open very much 2 months ago before Trump and Netanyahu attacked Iran.
0: I mean, from what you're hearing, do you think that there is a deal about to be done? I mean, despite, you know, the Iranian government's rhetoric, do you think actually they want to come to some sort of agreement?
15: Iranian government rhetoric and action has been to have a diplomatic solution. We had one, according to the Omani foreign minister, before the war. He had an interview with CBS News saying that an agreement was available within a day. And that's when Trump and Netanyahu decided to attack Iran. They have attacked Iran 2 times in the middle of negotiations. Last time we had a delegation going to Islamabad, they announced this blockade 24 hours after the Iranian delegation went back to Tehran. So Iran has been interested in a diplomatic solution. The U.S. has spent 100 times more on its military in comparison to Iran. You don't want to be fighting two nuclear regimes, especially when you don't have nuclear weapons. But it's the other side that goes off and on, goes on a rampage, kills civilians, then he says he's interested in an agreement, then he says Iran needs to surrender. Trump has been all over the place.
0: The Iranian foreign minister's in China, isn't he, at the moment? I just wonder whether Chinese pressure is a factor in all this, whether it's having an impact, and the Chinese are saying to Iran, look, you need to do a deal.
15: I'm not sure if that's what they're saying. They are realizing that one reason Trump wants to take over Iranian oil, this is what Trump has said, is to put pressure on China, to have leverage against China, because Chinese buy a lot of Iranian oil. And they realize that, and they don't have to listen to an Iranian professor's analysis. They can listen to Lindsey Graham. A couple of days after the war started, he said that once they're done with Iran, they will have a lot of leverage against China.
0: That was Professor Fouad Izzadi of Tehran University. Now, Iron Maiden is one of the world's biggest heavy metal bands. To date, they've played more than 2,500 live shows across 64 countries. A new documentary called Iron Maiden Burning Ambition, which covers the ups and downs of the band's five-decade-long career, is being released in cinemas worldwide tomorrow. NewsHour's Usman Azad sat down with the band's lead singer, Bruce Dickinson.
16: Well, it was a decision that we made sort of collectively that do we really, you know, at our age want to be on camera as talking heads, talking about ourselves. We thought that the music should do the talking. The footage that we've got, a lot of archive footage that people have never seen, let that do the talking and then let the fans dictate the story.
17: Some of the fans you have... This documentary talks about the grueling schedule. I think you talk about at one point, you look down at the sort of the touring schedule, you sort of see six shows in a row,
16: yeah,
17: the day off, then 5 days in a row and the day off. And I just wondered, you know, looking back now, I mean, you were young.
16: Yeah, yeah, yeah. Well,
17: but you were, and that obviously fueled you through it. But
16: yeah, no, you... I mean, when you're young, you can tolerate that level of sustained abuse of your body. And but the one thing you can't measure or quantify, and because it's all new to you. Well, it was a decision that we made sort of collectively that do we really, you know, at our age want to be on camera as talking heads, talking about ourselves. We thought that the music should do the talking, the footage that we've got, a lot of archive footage that people have never seen, let that do the talking, and then let the fans dictate the story.
17: Some of the fans you have, this documentary talks about the grueling schedule. I think you talk about at one point, you look down at the sort of the touring schedule, you sort of see six shows in a row,
16: yeah,
17: the day off, then 5 days in a row and the day off. And I just wondered, you know, looking back now, I mean, you were young.
16: Yeah, yeah, yeah. Well,
17: but you were, and that obviously fueled you through it. But
16: yeah, no, you... I mean, when you're young, you can tolerate that level of sustained abuse of your body. And but the one thing you can't measure or quantify.

0: of the touring schedule, you sort of see six shows in a row, yeah, the day off, then 5 days in a row and the day off. And I just wondered, you know, looking back now, I mean, you were young.
1: Yeah, yeah, yeah. Well,
0: but you were, and that obviously fueled you through it. But
1: yeah, no, I mean, but I mean, when you're young, you can tolerate that level of sustained abuse of your body. And but the one thing you can't measure or quantify, and because it's all new to you, is what effect it has on your soul, frankly. And
0: can I talk to you about some of the band's varied songs? The themes of the song work all around the world.

0: songs like Run to the Hill, which is a song that a lot of people can look into and see about the story about power and colonialism.
1: Yeah.
0: Do you think bands are willing to really say something? You're not a political band, of course, but your music has messages.
1: It's stories. We've pillaged quite a few poems.
0: Yes.
1: You know, Rime of the Ancient Mariner is a cautionary ecological tale written back in the day.

And if you read into it and read what it's actually saying, it's extraordinarily relevant right now. You know, 2 minutes to midnight is a warning about, hey, this is the ambivalence of what war is.

0: War is horrible and evil and nasty, but sometimes it has to be done. So how do you square that circle, you know?
1: They're not easy questions to answer.
0: No, there is no answer. There is no answer. That's the whole point, is if you're going to be kind of semi-grown up about it, you have to turn around and say, there are some things that happen that are not fair, and they will continue to happen. Mm-hmm. The only way that this stuff will stop is if humanity collectively has a personality transplant. Yeah. And we ain't showing any sign of that anytime soon. We evolve at a snail's pace. Meanwhile, we've got AI, iPads, and nuclear weapons.
2: Bruce Dickinson of Iron Maiden talking there to NewsHour's Usman Azad. And that brings us to the end of this edition of the programme. Thanks so much for listening. I'll be back at the same time tomorrow. Till then, bye-bye.
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6: Voters elected a clerk for their criminal court. State lawmakers tried to eliminate the job. What the fight says about state versus local power. From WAMU and NPR in Washington, this is 1A. Hi, I'm Jen White. Today on 1A, a story suggested by one of you. Calvin Duncan spent nearly three decades incarcerated for a murder in a Louisiana prison, and while there learned the law to advocate for his case. He was eventually exonerated, and last year won a race to become the next records keeper of New Orleans criminal court. But Louisiana's legislature pushed to change the

0: support system and eliminate his position. We hear from Duncan about the experience, and later we get into state preemptions when states tell local governments what laws they can and can't have. That's coming up after this news.
1: Live from NPR News in Washington, I'm Korva Coleman. Iran's Revolutionary Guard is saying safe passage will be provided to ships through the Strait of Hormuz, but didn't say how that would happen. This came after President Trump suspended a similar U.S. operation, saying he is waiting on a deal with Iran. Indiana State Senate Republicans who opposed congressional redistricting were largely defeated in yesterday's primary elections. President Trump had called for their ouster. From member station WFYI, Ben Thorpe reports the results show Trump's continued sway in Indiana.
2: A majority of incumbent Indiana senators lost their primary elections after months of political threats and millions of dollars pitted against them. Incumbents argued their constituents didn't want redistricting during the vote last year, but now most of them have been voted out. Laura Merrifield Wilson is a professor of political science at the University of Indianapolis. She says in U.S. politics, incumbents usually win.
3: It's highly unusual to see so many challengers defeat incumbents, and I think that has to be attributed at least to the current political dynamics.
2: Wilson says the night was a win for Trump and could mean Indiana revisits redistricting next year. For NPR News, I'm Ben Thorpe in Indianapolis.
1: A new NPR PBS News Marist poll says, politically, President Trump is at his lowest point in his presidency. NPR's Domenico Montanaro says despite Trump's primary victories in Indiana, voters will have more to say in November's general election.
4: General elections aren't primaries, and Trump has been really toxic with swing voters. His overall approval rating in our poll is the worst it's ever been. Just 37% approve of the job he's doing, while 59% disapprove. That can be a real albatross around Republican candidates across the country, especially when key groups appear to be softening or turning away.
1: NPR's Domenico Montanaro reporting. One of the issues voters are very troubled by is the rising cost of gas due to the war in Iran. AAA says nationally the average cost for a gallon of gas is $4.54. Some people in the U.S. are changing their travel plans. NPR's Stephen Bisaha has more.
5: James Ridgway just landed back home in D.C., but he might skip his trip to Europe after seeing the cost to fly.
6: We have tickets to see The Cure in Ireland, and I don't think we'll be able to swing it.
5: Arlene Hogan owns the travel advisor company Vacays for You, and she says her clients are sticking to domestic travel due to concerns about conflicts overseas. Hawaii is especially popular.
7: Even though Hawaii is an expensive destination when you think about it, however, it gives people a sense of security.
5: According to the travel site Kayak, international tickets in late April were up about $150 compared to a year earlier. Stephen Bisaha, NPR News.
1: You're listening to NPR. Commerce Secretary Howard Lutnick is supposed to testify behind closed doors to a House committee today. The panel is investigating late sex offender Jeffrey Epstein. The lawmakers are seeking information about Lutnick's contact with Epstein after Epstein's conviction in 2008 for soliciting prostitution from a girl. The Trump administration tried to freeze or rescind billions of dollars in 2025 that were destined for science agencies. Researchers and scientists who lost funding from the National Institutes of Health say they're still suffering, even though some of the money has been restored. NPR's Katie Riddle reports.
8: Standing in his empty laboratory at Harvard, Sean Eddy explains, before his grant from the NIH was cut from the National Institutes of Health, he was looking for the origin of life.
9: My sort of dream is that by comparing modern genome sequences, we can reconstruct computationally evolution back as far as possible, at least to the last common ancestor of life.
8: Eddy lost funding last year and, like many in his position, says the NIH has not been transparent about where things stand with his grant. He had to cut most of his staff. Eddy says he plans to continue looking for the origin of life on his own. Katie Riddle, NPR News.
1: The head of the World Health Organization says three cruise ship passengers who are ill, possibly with a rare hantavirus, are being evacuated. WHO Chief Tedros Adhanom Ghebreyesus says they're being taken to the Netherlands. Meanwhile, the cruise ship remains stationary off the Cape Verde Islands in the North Atlantic. I'm Korva Coleman, NPR News.
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11: 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He's been a fixture in regional music for years as a member of the band The Delvers and also as a part of the Virginia Shellfish Coalition, as well as a solo artist. Michael Glass, his inspiration, his story, his music, on the next WHRO Tiny Desk Concert, Sunday evening at 6 here on 89.5.

0: Voices 1A, I'm Jen White. Last November, Calvin Duncan won an election to serve as the criminal court clerk for New Orleans. He received 68% of the vote, beating out a powerful incumbent. Duncan ran on improving the court system, especially access to criminal records. His criticism of the system came from personal experience. He was incarcerated for a murder conviction in Louisiana's Angola State Prison for 28 years. He studied criminal law to advocate for his case, and after years of petitions, he was released and later exonerated. But now, the Republican-controlled Louisiana state legislature has moved to eliminate Duncan's position. In the weeks and days before he was set to take office on May 4th, the legislature voted to combine the civil and criminal court systems in New Orleans. State senators who supported the bill say it was to make the system more efficient. Louisiana's Republican governor, Jeff Landry, signed the bill into law over the weekend. Duncan sued, and a lawsuit over his role is now making its way through the courts. Joining us now from New Orleans is Calvin Duncan. He's the elected clerk of criminal court for Orleans Parish, which covers the city of New Orleans. He's also co-author with Sophie Call of The Jailhouse Lawyer. Calvin, welcome to 1A.
1: Yes, a pleasure. Thank you.
0: And a note that a 1A listener in New Orleans suggested Calvin Duncan's story to us. We always want to hear about big stories happening where you live. Email us at 1A@WAMU.org. So, Calvin, you've had a complicated couple of weeks. You took office on Monday after a court ruling over the weekend put the changes we mentioned on hold, meaning your job would still exist. But that ruling has since been blocked. How would you describe this experience in the run-up to taking office with these questions about whether you'll be able to serve in the position to which you were elected?
1: Well, it was a good experience. Although it was for 3 hours, it was it's going to be one of the best experiences since I've been really in my life. Because I've been trying to make it to that office pretty much all my life, most of my life, because when I was in got arrested and was in prison, I used to try to get access to my records and trying to help other people get access to their criminal records to see what actually was taking place in our cases, and we wasn't able to do that. And while in prison, I became a jailhouse lawyer trying to get access to people's records to show the courts that they wasn't afforded a fair trial, and in some cases that they was innocent, and also to try to get access to the evidence. And we was always unsuccessful. And New Orleans was the only clerk court like that. Mm-hmm. Other parishes, we was able to get people records, criminal court records, and litigate their cases to show the courts that they wasn't afforded a fair trial. And in some cases, that they was innocent. But that wasn't the case here in New Orleans.
0: So
1: when I got out of...
0: Well, I can imagine that you have this high of winning the office in your election, in being elected by New Orleans residents, but then the state legislature moving to eliminate that role. How did that feel when you saw the law passed and Governor Landry signed it into law?
1: So to put it in perspective, for me, they didn't eliminate the office. They abolished the office. Mm-hmm. They did something that they did during Reconstruction time when blacks was elected to offices, they did away with it. So them doing it this time, it was really a shock because I learned about that in history, in my history books, and I thought we was past that. So they actually abolished the office. And what's really sad to me is that they would go to that length. I could see if I wasn't affected by that system. I was, and I only want to make it better to make sure that people have access to the courts and make sure that evidence is properly preserved so victims don't learn 20 and 30 years later that they had the wrong person in prison. So they actually abolished the clerk of criminal district court because I was elected to it. And the extent by which they did it was just really... It's disheartening that they would go to that extent right during this in 2026.
0: Help us better understand the job of clerk of criminal court. What are the most important responsibilities of that role in your parish?
1: The clerk of court is they're responsible for the preservation of criminal records. They're the custodian of the record. The law requires the clerk of court to be the custodian of records and the custodian of evidence that's being introduced in criminal cases. And also the clerk job is I am the chief election officer. I supervise the election. And so those are the two duties to make sure that the clerk of court is the custodian of the records and the chief election officer here in New Orleans.
0: What did you hear from voters when you campaigned, especially those who have experience dealing with the court system?
1: So the voters, what we decided to do was educate the voters, because we realized that a lot of people that run for office, the voters never know exactly what position they are being asked to be over or being elected to. So we educated the voters. And then we also educated, but told the voters who I was, who the person is asking to actually take this position and do this job so that they can actually cast an intelligent vote as to who they want to be the person that would be fulfilling that responsibility. So they got that. That was something that the voters hadn't gotten. I don't know if they ever got it. I know I never heard politicians actually explain to the voters the role that of the office and also who they were, and then to allow them to cast an intelligent vote. So then once they did that, and then as we was campaigning, a lot of people was telling us that that their vote don't count and that they don't vote. And I'm convinced them that their vote do count, that voting is one of the most fundamental things in this country that a citizen could have, and that we have to exercise it. And they went and registered to vote, and then being told that, well, we're abolishing the office. Thank you for your vote, but we're abolishing that office that Calvin just was elected, which amount to that their vote did not count.
0: I'm curious to hear from you. You know, you made this case to people who said, look, my vote doesn't count. And you told them, yes, it actually does. It's important that you vote. It's important that you register. So to have this move by the state legislature to essentially nullify the decision of voters in New Orleans, as the person who made that argument, how are you feeling in this moment?
1: Well, I didn't hear the entire question that you asked.
0: Yeah, we're having a little trouble on the line, but I said that you made this pitch to voters that their vote does count, that it matters. And to have these votes nullified by the state legislature, as the person who made that case to voters, how are you feeling in this moment?
1: I feel, well, I don't know the proper description other than I'm really sad and disappointed that we are back to where we started during Reconstruction. Whatever description describes that to the perfectly is disheartening that we are way back. I thought we made a lot of progress, and people want to think that we made a progress and moving to away from racist acts like this. And now for the people to actually see it up front again, it's disappointing, disheartening, and it's just a sad thing that we have to experience this stuff all over again.
0: Republican state lawmakers who supported changing the criminal court system argued it needed to be more efficient and cost-effective. That's not a new argument, though the push to eliminate your role happened in the months after you were elected, as you said. Here's Republican State Senator Jay Morris, who introduced the bill.
2: Members, I think this bill is important to move forward, to combine these offices like everybody everywhere else in the state. We're combining the judicial expense fund. It's going to allow there to be one clerk and one judicial expense fund that will help pay for the criminal court so the state of Louisiana won't have to pay as much, and the city of New Orleans will ultimately save some money as well.
0: Calvin, what do you make of the argument that Republican lawmakers made for passing this law?
1: Well, they made those arguments during Reconstruction as well. They did. Those are same arguments, efficiency, we saving money. And when you ask the Senator Morris how much they would save, it's like $27,000. Well, New Orleans contribute a lot of money to the budget here in Louisiana. So they have said that for every racist law, every law that has really caused a lot of harm and injury to people, they have always said, those are like their key phrases that they use. Like one of the senators on the floor repeated what Governor Wallace had said, but Governor Wallace said, segregation then, segregation now and forevermore. Well, he repeated something similar to that, that the law is good now, the law is good here and forever, some kind of the way he phrased it.
0: We're talking to Calvin Duncan. He's the elected clerk of criminal court in Orleans Parish, which covers New Orleans. He's also the co-author of The Jailhouse Lawyer. Coming up, more with Calvin Duncan, and then a look at the trend of state preemptions, where states limit what local governments can do. That's just ahead. This is 1A from WAMU and NPR.

0: 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A cell block in the Norfolk City Jail is now a fully equipped medical and mental health services clinic, expanding the jail's ability to meet inmates' daily medical needs. 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
0: Mostly cloudy today with a high temperature near 82. Windy with gusts as high as 25 miles per hour. Rain moving in later this evening and continuing overnight. Low dropping back around 61. Rain continuing tomorrow. Highs near 71. 1A continues on 89.5 WHRV. It's 1020.
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4: This is 1A. I'm Jen White. We're speaking with Calvin Duncan. He's the elected clerk of criminal court for Orleans Parish, which covers New Orleans. Duncan's elected position was the target of elimination by the Republican-majority Louisiana state legislature last week. He's since sued over the move, and his job has now been taken up by the courts in Louisiana. Later, we'll talk about how state legislatures are preempting local government policies, ruling how cities can or can't govern. It's called state preemption. Has your local government been at odds with your state over a particular policy like minimum wage, climate mitigation, or immigration? What's that preemption meant for how your local government functions? Email us at 1a@wamu.org. Calvin, I just want to share some background on your case for those who might not have followed it. You accepted a guilty plea to lesser charges in exchange for time served that allowed for your release from prison in 2011. 10 years later, you were exonerated on the original murder charge. Then last year, when you ran to unseat the incumbent clerk, Democrat Darren Lombard, he claimed you were never cleared of that 1981 murder conviction. And the current Republican Attorney General, Liz Murrell, claimed you shouldn't consider yourself exonerated from the crime, despite a letter from 160 legal scholars saying you were. So when you think about the messaging and rhetoric around your innocence, what do you make of this effort to push back against you as an exonerated person and now as an elected official in Louisiana's largest city?
5: Well, here in Louisiana, the Attorney General, Liz Murrell, she has challenged every exoneration. When a person is exonerated under Louisiana law, that person could file a petition to be compensated. And she challenged every last one of those petitions. She don't believe that a person could be wrongfully convicted and innocent because she challenged it. She has a definition of what that means in her head, and it doesn't include being factually innocent because factually innocent of the crime, factually innocent as to any participation of the crime. She have challenged the records would show that every person that was exonerated, that when they filed a petition for compensation, wrongful conviction compensation, she have challenged it. She have actually appealed the cases all the way to the Louisiana Supreme Court. And Louisiana Supreme Court constantly has to say that this person is exonerated. This person is factually innocent.
4: Have you attempted to get compensated for the 28 years you spent in prison?
5: Yeah, I did. After I was exonerated, I filed a petition to be compensated. And a day before my trial, on a compensation suit, she threatened me. She sent a message to Leon Catanzaro, who works for her, and he said that she sent several threatened messages, things that she was threatening me about. One that she was going to have me indicted, but the last one was that she was going to report me if I didn't dismiss the suit. She was going to report me to the bar association to prevent me from getting my license. And her position was that she would have argued that I don't meet the moral and character factor in getting my license. So to practice law. And that's what's been something that I always wanted to do, is become a lawyer and practice. So what I did, hoping that she would go away, I dismissed the suit. But that obviously wasn't enough. And then she surfaced again when I was running for office.
4: A group of Democratic state representatives spoke from the House floor during the final vote on the bill on April 24th. A state representative, Candace Newell, is a Democrat who represents New Orleans, and she said this bill was part of a question of election integrity.
6: If we pass this bill, we are telling people of Louisiana that their vote is not final and that it does not count, and it can be changed, because the legislature can come back after the fact and alter the outcome. That is a dangerous message. It weakens confidence in elections. It opens the doors for future legislatures to revisit outcomes that they do not like, or stop people who they do not like from taking office.
4: Calvin, what are you hearing from voters since the news came out in April that the state legislature would try to eliminate your position and change the court system?
5: They asked me what they could do. They are really shocked about what has happened. They really are. And it was a glimmer of hope when the court intervened, but then for them to take it right back. They just can't believe that in 2026, we are reliving what was lived by people during Reconstruction. They're asking me, Calvin, what can we do? This can't be an America.
4: Do you have an answer for them when they ask,
5: yes,
4: what can they
5: yes,
4: do? What do
5: yes.
4: you say?
5: Yes. My answer is that we're going to, that chilling effect that they are sending out to voters, that your vote don't count by their action, they are doing the same.
4: I think we dropped Calvin's line. We'll work on getting him back in just a moment. Now's a good time to listen back to our conversation on Monday as part of our Politics and Democracy series, if you can keep it. We covered the Supreme Court's recent decision to gut some of the remaining sections of the 1965 Voting Rights Act, making it harder to challenge congressional maps that could be intentional racial gerrymanders. The decision led the governor of Louisiana, the state at issue in the case, to cancel congressional primaries, where early voting is already underway as the legislature redraws its maps. We heard from Democratic Congressman Cleo Fields, the only Democratic representative in Louisiana, about what voters in his district are thinking in the wake of this ruling that could undo his majority black district. What are your constituents saying to you? How are they responding to this decision?
7: They're upset, you know, and I tell them, you gotta, you know, voice that, you know, that anger at the ballot box. You know, and they are doing that. They are going to the polls in record numbers, early voting, and I'm telling them to vote the entire ballot. Don't. This election, you know, is suspended by the state. But
4: that's U.S. Congressman Cleo Fields. He's a Democrat representing Louisiana's 6th District. You can hear that full conversation at the1a.org. Now back to our live conversation with Calvin Duncan, the elected clerk of criminal court for Orleans Parish in New Orleans. Calvin, you were sharing what you're telling voters they can do as they're asking you, what can we do to support you? What can we do to ensure our vote is honored?
5: Well, what I've been telling voters is that we cannot accept that chilling effect that they are sending out. That is, that your vote don't count, that we controls who get elected and who runs. And so I've been telling the voters that to find people that's not registered to vote and make sure that they are registered and make sure that they get to the polls and vote. And also to make sure that we start paying attention to our lawmakers. what laws are being enacted at the legislature, because the laws is what actually govern our lives here, in not just in Louisiana, but in the whole country. We have to be very vigilant, because we see that they're trying to erode all of the civil liberties that we have. So I've been telling them, don't be discouraged, because that's the Klansmen. They did that during the Reconstruction to discourage blacks and other minorities from going out and vote. So I'm saying to them, continue to vote. Continue to exercise your fundamental right to vote, because it is the most, to me, that's the most important liberty that we have in this country. So I've been actually being honest with them, is that we just have to keep on. We just can't let them win at trying to intimidate us and not into thinking that our vote doesn't count.
4: Do you feel, Calvin, though, in talking to people, that message is landing? I'm thinking about the Supreme Court's recent decision gutting the Voting Rights Act. We had a show on it earlier this week. And the governor of Louisiana moved to cancel congressional primaries. Early voting already underway in Louisiana. So as people are watching what's playing out in your state, are they listening to your message and feeling hope in that message?
5: Yeah, they are, because they are telling me, look, I'm gonna make sure that my whole household is registered. I'm gonna make sure that my friends are registered. They are saying that I'm gonna start contacting my friends in the rural areas, regardless of what race they are, and they are gonna tell them, look, stop voting Republican just because you think that you know Republicans has always been the party that the family has voted for. So they are sending messages all throughout the state to their friends, their high school friends and colleagues, saying, look, make sure everybody in your family, every friend that you know is registered to vote, and go vote. Do not let them make us feel as though that we have no right to participate in this democratic process, this system.
4: The bill the state legislature passed in Louisiana eliminates the elected clerk of criminal court position. It combines it with the clerk responsible for the civil court system. Beyond the impact on you as an individual, what do you see as the potential consequences of this move for New Orleans?
5: So New Orleans has always had a problem with preserving the records and the evidence. Now, for them to actually appoint a person that has lots of knowledge and lots of experience in dealing with civil matters, now this the same person is going to be responsible for making sure that the evidence is properly preserved and stored, and the records are properly stored and preserved. And that is two different court systems. People get wrongfully convicted when we get it wrong, and we have gotten it wrong. Louisiana is the incarceration capital world, and most people that's incarcerated come from New Orleans, and New Orleans have the highest exoneration rate. And so having somebody over that have lots of knowledge, experience in the civil, then having that person also to have to deal with both courts, it's not manageable, because we already have a serious problem in our clerk of criminal district court. Everything is just outdated, and it's the only court in this state that's like that. And to have a person that has to deal with both, that is a lot. It's going to cost a lot. Although they keep saying that it's not going to be expensive, it's going to cost a lot. We are so far behind in clerks of court here in New Orleans. It's unbelievable. I don't even know how we got away with it so long.
4: Well, that's Calvin Duncan. He's the elected clerk of criminal court for Orleans Parish, which covers New Orleans. He's also co-author with Sophie Call of The Jailhouse Lawyer and founder of Light of Justice, which focuses on improving court access for incarcerated people. Calvin, thank you for speaking with us.
5: You're welcome. Thank you.
4: John in New Orleans emails, I'm a New Orleans voter and a veteran. I voted for Calvin Duncan. I, too, am angry that my vote was nullified. I would encourage your listeners to go watch Gary Chambers' statement to the Louisiana legislature as they are passing this bill to nullify Mr. Duncan's seat. Tell me whether it looks any different from people of color speaking to the legislature in 1952. I'm Jen White. You're listening to 1A. We also heard from Stu in Michigan, who emails, Calvin Duncan's story is a reminder that the Supreme Court was wrong in their belief that racism no longer exists in the South. Thanks to the listener who suggested 1A look into his situation. Thanks also to Calvin for sharing his story. And again, this is a story one of you suggested we dig into, and we always want to hear your pitches for 1A. Email us at 1A@WAMU.org or call 855-236-1212. Now let's zoom out. Controlling police departments, blocking sanctuary city policies, undoing clean energy ordinances. Around the U.S., these moves are happening through a political fight that's gaining more attention between local governments and state legislatures. State preemption describes steps a state government takes to tell a local city or town council what they can and can't do. In states like Florida, Missouri, California, West Virginia, Michigan, and Louisiana, state preemption is becoming a common tool legislators use against cities. What's leading to more frequent and public fights between state legislatures and local governments? And what could defuse these battles? Joining us from Nashville, Tennessee is Katie Bellinger. She's lead consultant for the Local Solutions Support Group. That's a nonprofit advocacy group focused on countering state preemption. Katie, welcome to 1A.
8: Thank you so much for having me.
4: And joining us from DeKalb, Illinois, is Chris Goodman. He's a professor of public administration at Northern Illinois University. Chris, welcome to you as well.
9: Thank you for having me.
4: So, Chris, you study state preemptions. How do you define what a preemption is?
9: So I take a little bit of a different approach than many of my law colleagues in that we define preemption as the coercive or use of coercive methods to substitute state priorities for local policymaking. So basically, anytime the state says to a local government, we don't like the way you're doing something, we're going to enact a law that prevents you from doing that, that would fall under our definition.
4: And Katie, what are some examples where states have changed what local governments can do? We just heard one from Calvin Duncan.
8: Absolutely. I mean, generally speaking, if you care about the health and well-being, and if you care about our democracy and the people in our communities, there is a preemption issue out there. You listed quite a few. I want to add to the mix public health policies, you know, whether it's, you know, during COVID time with mask mandates, we're seeing that still within vaccine laws. We have an emerging issue coming in AI and data center preemption as local communities are grappling with those issues. We also see rampant abuse of preemption around LGBTQ plus issues, particularly targeting young children and their experience in schools. I could keep going, but it comes down to if you care about the health and well-being of people, there is a preemption issue out there where state governments are taking authority away.
4: But Katie, how often can state preemptions produce positive or at least neutral outcomes?
8: So preemption itself is a neutral tool, just like legislation and drafting bills. It is all about intent and impact for us. And that's why we focus on abuses of state preemption. And we consider it abusive when the policy is targeting and harming historically excluded communities, specifically BIPOC, LGBTQ plus people, women, immigrants, and working folks.
4: We're discussing state preemption with Katie Bellinger, lead consultant for the Local Solutions Support Center, and Chris Goodman, a professor of public administration at Northern Illinois University. And we're hearing from you. Jimmy in Georgia says, I think localities should be able to make policy on their local housing market, including single-family housing, like managing or limiting how many houses can be owned by investors. Well, we want to hear what you're seeing locally. Have there been any recent fights between your state and local government? What's the effect on what your city or town can do? Email us at 1A@WAMU.org. So to come, what state preemption means for our system of hyper-partisan politics. That's just ahead. This is 1A.

0: 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Studies show that excessive screen time is linked to less physical activity and sleep and higher rates of anxiety. The latest research on the strain of digital life and how to live better. 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
0: Back to our conversation in a moment, but first, we'd love your help with an upcoming show. Mifepristone is at the frontier of the abortion battle in the U.S. The drug is used in more than 60% of abortions in the country. It's also used to manage miscarriages. Last week, a federal appeals court blocked the mailing of the pill. Every state is affected, even ones where abortion is legal. Then the Supreme Court stepped in to pause the ruling while the case moves forward. But communities that have already lost access to in-person reproductive care, the question now is, what's next? On Thursday, we'll talk to practitioners and patients about what this means in their communities, and we want to hear from you. If you live in a community where reproductive health care options are already limited, what do you stand to lose if mail access to this medication goes away permanently? The number is 855-236-1212. If you're a healthcare provider navigating these restrictions in real time, what are your patients asking you and what are you telling them? The number is 855-236-1A1A. You can also leave a message with our app, 1A Vox Pop, and we'll get to your stories and questions tomorrow. Now back to our discussion about how states are taking control over local governments. We're here with Katie Bellinger, lead consultant for the Local Solutions Support Center. That's a nonprofit that researches and advises local governments and community groups on state preemption. And Chris Goodman, he's a professor of public administration at Northern Illinois University. And you're sharing your stories. Here's Mitch in Sedona, Arizona.
5: Sedona had a restriction. You couldn't rent out your house for less than 30 days. So, you know, that was good in terms of keeping neighborhoods still a resident-owned and resident-occupied. And at some point, the state legislature in Arizona ruled against that and said that the local municipalities could not restrict that. And so they did away with it. And as a result, over a course of about a year and a half, all the neighbors on our street became Airbnbs, and we lost our entire neighborhood. And it just became a rental town instead of a neighborhood town where people and residents live.
0: Thanks for that message. Has your community passed an ordinance maybe on housing, minimum wage, civil rights protections, immigration, and then run into problems with the state? What do you want to know about how state preemption works or how to change this dynamic? Email us at 1a@wamu.org. We also heard from Fabrizio, who emails, if we're going to talk about Republican state legislature is preempting local governments, we should also mention the way blue states try to preempt conservative rural counties from doing things, like enacting Second Amendment sanctuary laws. Both parties are guilty of wanting to maximize their power at the state level. And just for context, the Second Amendment sanctuary laws refer to local resolutions. They're passed declaring local governments will refuse to enforce federal or state gun laws or gun safety. safety measures. Katie, your thoughts. Is this something that we see legislatures across the country using regardless of political party?
6: I mean, look, preemption itself is neutral and can be used for good purpose, and it can also be used to harm people or hold back progress. Again, it's all about intent and impact on our lens, and the kinds of preemptions that we're looking at are those that are targeting and harming historically excluded communities. Now, you know, yes, blue states can still preempt local communities, but the reality is that today the abuses of preemption are happening with conservative state legislatures, their corporate special interests and backers, and the wealthy elite, who are using abusive preemption to consolidate power, to maximize profit on the backs of working people, and to erode our democracy. And so, yes, things can be used in multiple ways, but what's happening today and the problem that we're seeing, we're tracking over 850 abusive preemption bills in 2026. That is a massive number of bills, and those are just the abusive preemption bills, to be very clear. So this is a rampant issue, and folks really should be concerned about their state governments taking authority away from their local communities to address really important issues like public health, like voting rights in elections.
0: Well, and Katie, just to be clear, how are you defining abusive?
6: So abusive preemption is when the preemption is targeting and harming communities like BIPOC, LGBTQ people, women, immigrants, and working folks. So we're tracking all sorts of issues that are impacting these communities, and that's what our lens is around abuses of this particular tool.
0: Chris, based on your research and other research on how local governance works, what do most instances of state preemptions have in common?
7: So it varies over time. Our most recent, and I define recent as from 2010 to now, is a large smattering of things. In previous periods, it tended to be clustered around areas. In the 1970s, it was largely around taxes. And then late 80s and early 90s, it was on unfunded mandates, so forcing local governments to spend money but not providing any revenue for that. In the early 2000s, it was public health. So this current period is a much broader set of issues. And I agree with Katie's point that they tend to be more ideologically driven in this current period.
0: When, Chris, did the form and the politics of state preemption change and start looking more like it does now?
7: So we end up kind of focusing on kind of the Tea Party movement and the takeover of several state legislatures, the flipping from kind of historically blue state legislatures to very red around 2010, so 2010 and the 2012 elections, that really changed the way that legislatures treated local governments, largely because a lot of those folks that got elected didn't have a lot of experience in local governments. The traditional track for a state legislator is typically to have some kind of experience prior, usually in local government. And that era kind of broke that tradition in a really significant way. So it was a little unclear to new legislators who were elected with a mandate, to be clear, but didn't have a lot of experience of my decision on this thing is going to affect local governments in this way because I've never had experience in local government.
0: Let's go back to our voicemail box. Here's a message we got from KJ, who served as a city councilor in Tulsa, Oklahoma.
8: In 2019, we decided to pass a ban on single-use plastics, joining Norman, Oklahoma in their effort. Within a week, our state legislature decided to preempt our decision and say that no city in Oklahoma could ban single-use plastics. This year, I happened to talk to a legislator on Earth Day and mentioned this idea to him. And he asked, well, why did we do that? He was one that voted for it. I think sometimes these preemptions are more a reaction than sound policy. It's about partisanship. And it's usually the wrong choice for a state to preempt a city.
0: KJ, thanks for that message. Chris, does that speak to perhaps a broader problem in how local governments and state governments work together, communicate, understand the needs at the state level and at the local level?
7: Perhaps. There's always been a tension between the states and the locals. States create local governments, either directly in the case of counties or parishes, as we were just talking about, or through statute for municipalities and other local governments. So it's the state's role to regulate and kind of define the area of local governments. But there's always been that tension of what is the correct kind of purview of a municipality, for instance. And there's been a historic back and forth. You know, this has been going on for at least 120 years of what is the role of a municipality? How should states regulate them? That just leads to conflict between the two levels.
0: Well, Katie, how do you think this trend of ideologically driven state preemption relate to what we're seeing in our national politics right now?
6: So I think that the abuses of state preemption, I completely agree with everything that Chris has said. And going back to 2010, I think that these abuses of preemption have really created the foundation of power consolidation and authoritarianism that the federal government is tapping into. We often say with our state and local partners that we have been fighting Project 2025 before that was in our vernacular. And so what we're seeing today is that the Trump administration is relying on the consolidation of power in conservative state legislatures. And now they are using that same tool to advance their own authoritarian agenda. And the most clear example of that is around immigration policies, where the Trump administration is relying on conservative legislatures to force local law enforcement to collaborate with ICE or to, you know, I'm here in Tennessee, last year, they voted to make it a felony for a local elected official to vote for a sanctuary city policy. That has since been overturned because it is completely unconstitutional based on the Tennessee state constitution. But that is the kind of effort that we are seeing today.
0: We're talking to Katie Bellinger, lead consultant for the nonprofit group Local Solutions Support Center, and Chris Goodman. He's a professor of public administration at Northern Illinois University. Stephen emails, my state of Ohio just enacted a soft preemption, which denies funding to local governments that want to put ranked choice voting in place. Their main explanation is that they think people can't understand it. Ironically, it came shortly after March Madness, in which so many of us filled out brackets that are way more complicated than ranked choice voting. There's still time to add your voice to the conversation. Email us at 1A@WAMU.org. I'm Jen White. You're listening to 1A. We heard from Anna in Fairfax County, Virginia. Please mention Dillon's Rule, a blanket preemption law enforced strictly in Virginia and a handful of other states that significantly limits what localities can do, a huge challenge for local government in Virginia. And Alex in Fredericksburg emails, would Virginia's Dillon's Rule fall into preemptions? Chris, can you first explain how Dillon's Rule affects cities and places like Virginia?
7: Sure. So Dillon's Rule, it comes out of an 1868 court ruling that basically says that local governments only have the powers that states specifically grant them. This is in stark contrast to home rule, in which essentially the exact opposite, that local governments have as many powers as they would like to have as long as the state does not specifically prevent them from using it. So in the Virginia case, the concept of home rule doesn't really exist. They exist solely under Dillon's Rule. So local governments in Virginia only have access to powers that the Commonwealth of Virginia specifically grants them, which is very different than other places.
0: How common is home rule in laws governing cities across the country?
7: So home rule is fairly common. It comes in a variety of different forms, constitutional or statutory. It gets a little complicated because there are flavors of home rule. The vast majority of states have some amount of home rule. Virginia is actually an outlier in that. But the strength of home rule within the state varies considerably. So, for instance, my state of Illinois, we have constitutional home rule. It doesn't cover every municipality, but it is very strong. Some municipalities have broad leeway inside of that. And that's very different than, say, like Georgia, which also has constitutional home rule, but it is much less powerful.
0: So for people concerned about state preemption power, Katie, does your organization see a way out of this?
6: Absolutely. So first and foremost, what we are trying to build is a cross-movement collaboration that is lifting us up out of our individual issue silos to work on educating folks about the real intent and impact of what's happening here. It's not just preempting minimum wage or public health policies or environmental policies. These all add up to real harms for people and the erosion of our democracy. So that is one of the core elements of our strategies, and that is all aimed at long-term structural reform. What Chris is talking about with home rule, in states like Virginia, we need to actually reform the structures to allow the cities to have the authority they need to address their unique challenges.
0: But how would that reform happen? Is this reform that has to pass through the state legislature? Is it voters? Okay, go ahead.
6: Yes. So in Virginia, it would be a statutory change. And we're working with partners on the ground there who are building out that cross-movement coalition, who are doing the research to understand and demonstrate the consequences of Dylan's rule on real people and build the legislative support for that. In states that are home rule already, what we need to do is really look at rebalancing the power between the state and local government to really put the onus on the state. If you are going to preempt a locality, it needs to be in the service of equity, of public health, of civic participation. And you need to create floors that localities can go further to address their own unique needs and not stall their ability to act.
0: Well, we heard from Pat in Indianapolis who says, here in Indiana, the state legislature with a Republican supermajority often makes laws to reverse Democratic majority cities like Indianapolis and Fort Wayne. Some examples from Indianapolis that were blocked by the state: removing the ability of cars to turn right at red lights and funding a transit system expansion. The state has also forced changes around how localities can spend money on public schools. But Chris, as you point out, state preemption is not new. This is a power that state legislatures have had at their disposal for centuries. So to your mind, why does preemption matter to our democratic system, especially in the way states are using it today?
7: So one of the hallmarks of our American democracy, at least at the local level, is local variation. We empower local governments to be responsive to local voters and design their kind of local system of governance to reflect their own priorities. Sometimes that ends up quite poorly, but a lot of the time that ends up working out very well. And when states preempt, they essentially eliminate any of that variation in whatever that policy area they're preempting. So if you take preemption to its complete end and you preempt away all powers of local governments, what you end up with is just a system of virtually identical municipalities that can't be responsive to local voters because they don't have the powers to do that. So it ends up being problematic for local democracy when you don't allow voters to express themselves.
0: Our democratic system, especially in the way states are using it today.
7: So one of the hallmarks of our American democracy, at least at the local level, is local variation. We empower local governments to be responsive to local voters and kind of design their kind of local system of governance to reflect their own priorities. Sometimes that ends up quite poorly, but a lot of the time that ends up working out very well. And when states preempt, they essentially eliminate any of that variation in whatever that policy area they're preempting. So if you take preemption to its complete end and you preempt away all powers of local governments, what you end up with is just a system of virtually identical municipalities that can't be responsive to local voters because they don't have the powers to do that. So it ends up being problematic for local democracy when you don't

0: They essentially eliminate any of that variation in whatever that policy area they're preempting. So if you take preemption to its complete end and you preempt away all powers of local governments, what you end up with is just a system of virtually identical municipalities that can't be responsive to local voters because they don't have the powers to do that. So it ends up being problematic for local democracy when you don't allow voters to express themselves and see that then expression shown up in their local governments.
1: Well, that's Chris Goodman. He's a professor of public administration at Northern Illinois University. Also with us today, Katie Bellinger, lead consultant for the Local Solutions Support Center. That's a nonprofit advising cities on state preemption laws. Katie, Chris, thanks for your time. Remember, we always want your voice to be part of 1A. You can use the 1A Vox Pop app. It's free. It's a great and easy way to get your voice heard on the show. Find it wherever you get your apps. Today's producer was Michael Falero. This program comes to you from WAMU, part of American University in Washington, distributed by NPR. I'm Jen White. Thanks for listening, and we'll talk again tomorrow. This is 1A.

0: 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From the estate of Joan B. Kroc, whose bequest serves as an enduring investment in the future of public radio and seeks to help NPR produce programming that meets the highest standards of public service in journalism and cultural expression. And from the Doris Duke Foundation.
1: A federal appeals court blocked the mailing of mifepristone, then the Supreme Court stepped in, for now. The pill is used in nearly two-thirds of abortions in the U.S. For people in states with no clinics, it's often the only option available. What does all the legal uncertainty mean for patients and providers on the ground? The stakes in the fight over mifepristone, next time on 1A.
2: 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The Mount Trashmore Summer Carnival will not return in 2026. The carnival was cut short last year after the city cited staffing shortages and public safety concerns. We'll have more on that story from the newsroom coming up at 12:04 here on 89.5.
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1: Screens are an ever-present part of our lives, from sunup to sundown. A new book explores how a daily routine built around screens affects our bodies and minds. From WAMU and NPR in Washington, this is 1A. Hi, I'm Jen White. Today on 1A, what can we do to bring movement back to a life dominated by looking at screens? That's what Manoush Zomorodi, host of NPR's TED Radio Hour, asks in her new book. It's called Body Electric, The Hidden Health Costs of the Digital Age and New Science to Reclaim Your Well-Being. She sits down with us to talk about it. But first, an economist joins us to explain the fallout from the Spirit Airlines shutdown. 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That's all coming up after this news.
4: Live from NPR News in Washington, I'm Korva Coleman. Iran's Revolutionary Guard says the possibility of safe passage through the Strait of Hormuz will be provided, according to new procedures. But it did not specify what those procedures are.

0: This comes after President Trump halted a short-lived U.S. military operation to wrangle control of the strait from Iran. NPR's Aya Betraoui reports.
1: The operation called Project Freedom began Monday with the U.S. Navy guiding just two U.S. flag merchant ships through the Strait of Hormuz, but not before several Iranian Revolutionary Guard speedboats were sunken. Iran then fired at the U.S. Navy and launched missiles at neighbor, the United Arab Emirates, threatening a month-long ceasefire. Defense Secretary Pete Hegseth said on Tuesday the operation was, quote, a gift from the U.S. to the world to secure commercial shipping. But later that day, Trump declared the operation paused. He cited, quote, great progress toward a final deal with Iran, but said a blockade on Iranian ports remains in place. Ending that blockade is a key Iranian demand. Aya Betraoui, NPR News, Dubai.
0: Results are in from primaries in Ohio and Indiana. In Ohio, former Democratic Senator Sherrod Brown will try to win a seat against incumbent Republican Senator John Houston this fall. Brown lost his own Senate seat in 2024 to a different GOP challenger. In Indiana, President Trump's endorsements helped five challengers defeat state Republican senators. The ousted Republicans had opposed Trump's demands for redistricting in Indiana. Separately, there was a special election in Michigan yesterday for a single state Senate seat. The Democratic candidate won. That means Democrats will control Michigan's state Senate at least through the end of this year. The Equal Employment Opportunity Commission is suing the New York Times. The EEOC alleges the newspaper chose not to promote a white male employee because of his race or sex. NPR's Andrea Hsu reports.
2: The lawsuit filed in federal court alleges that the New York Times passed over the white male employee for a vacant position as deputy real estate editor last year. According to the complaint, the employee was not given a final round interview, despite extensive experience that matched the requirements of the job. Eventually, the job went to a multiracial woman who, the EEOC said, lacked experience in real estate journalism. The EEOC contends that the hiring decision was influenced by the newspaper's goal to increase the number of Black and Latino employees and women in leadership. In a statement, the New York Times called the allegations politically motivated and wrote, quote, "Neither race nor gender played a role in this decision. We hired the most qualified candidate." Andrea Hsu, NPR News.
0: The Pentagon says the U.S. military struck an alleged drug boat in the Eastern Pacific yesterday, killing three alleged drug traffickers. The Trump administration does not provide evidence or information about the allegations of drug trafficking. This is NPR. One person has died from a Sunday night mass shooting in a suburb of Oklahoma City. More than 20 other people were wounded at a gathering of young people they had congregated at a local park. Police say no suspects have been identified. A giant tsunami sent water more than 1,500 feet up the sides of an Alaskan fjord last year. It also happens to be a popular destination for tourists. NPR's Rebecca Hersher reports on the findings of a new study about that massive wave event.
3: The tsunami in Tracy Arm Fjord near Juneau happened early in the morning last August. No one witnessed it firsthand. Now, a study conducted by more than a dozen scientists finds that the so-called mega tsunami was extremely powerful. It destroyed trees and other vegetation hundreds of feet up the steep sides of the fjord. The study was published in the journal Science. The wave was triggered by a landslide next to a glacier, which is rapidly melting because of climate change, making the area unstable. The authors warn that more research is urgently needed to predict when and where such tsunamis will happen in the future. Rebecca Hersher, NPR News.
0: Cable news network CNN says its founder, Ted Turner, has died at the age of 87. He'd built a media empire that included the TBS Superstation before he launched CNN in 1980. It was the first live 24-hour global news network. Turner disclosed in 2018 he had a progressive brain disorder, Lewy body dementia. Last year, he recovered from pneumonia. No funeral details have been announced. I'm Korva Coleman, NPR News.
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0: This is 1A. I'm Jen White. Just after 1 a.m. on Saturday, a flight from Detroit to Dallas became the last ever flight operated by Spirit Airlines after 34 years in business. After filing for bankruptcy twice in recent years, the budget airliner shuttered permanently this weekend, citing the high cost of jet fuel stemming from the U.S. and Israel's war in Iran. Thousands of passengers with tickets to scheduled flights were left stranded when the airline suddenly closed overnight.
1: Just as I predicted, Spirit shut down. I am currently going ticket counter to ticket counter trying to find a flight somewhere else. So, wish me luck.
0: Most of the company's 17,000 employees will also lose their jobs in the closure. What does the closure of an airline that was once worth roughly $5.5 billion signal about the strength of the economy right now? And could rising prices spell trouble for other commercial airliners? Joining us from Berkeley, California is Severin Bornstein. He's a professor of business administration and public policy at UC Berkeley's Haas School of Business. He's also faculty director of the Energy Institute at Haas. Severin, welcome to the program.
2: Nice to be with you.
0: So for decades, Spirit Airlines has been a leader among ultra-low-cost carriers. It operated under what's known as a fully unbundled model. How does that business model work?
2: Well, you have to go back to the days of airline regulation in the 70s when airlines just were allowed to charge a certain price and they competed by throwing in meals and legroom and more flights and so forth. After deregulation, they started experimenting with changing prices, which they hadn't been allowed to do before, and along with that, changing the services they offered. And we saw many discounter airlines in the 80s and 90s. Many came and many went out of business. And Spirit decided to take that to a greater extreme, unbundling pretty much everything and saying all you're getting with the ticket price is a seat that you don't get to choose in advance and doesn't have much legroom. Anything else, bringing luggage, a meal, even water, we're going to charge you for. And I don't think that is necessarily was necessarily a problem. The biggest issue was it seemed that a lot of passengers didn't understand that was the deal. And therefore, they got a lot of bad press when people were upset.
0: Well, we heard from Steve in Ann Arbor who emails, I know that complaints against Spirit are legendary. However, I've flown Spirit dozens of times without any problems. The lack of thrills and tight seating were well worth it, in my opinion, to save a lot of money. Severin, how did the bigger legacy airlines like United, American, and Delta adapt their strategies to try to compete with budget airlines?
2: Well, as legacy airlines, they were pretty slow-footed at first, and they pretty much gave up the low-price end of the market to these budget airlines. And, of course, Southwest Airlines, which has been the most successful, grew into a major carrier that way. But eventually, and particularly as their computer systems got better and their ability to segment the market got better, they started offering deeper discount seats and also following on with the unbundling, particularly in the last decade or so, again, to the extreme that they eliminated seat selection and they lessened legroom and so forth. But they, by doing so, were able to, at the back of the plane, offer prices, seats that had prices that were competitive with Spirit and these other carriers. And that has been a major problem for Spirit because people started to see that they didn't necessarily have to fly Spirit to get those deep discounted seats.
0: Well, let's talk about what's happening right now. The average price for an international flight has jumped 42% since the U.S. and Israel's war in Iran began at the end of February. The average domestic flight ticket has increased by 9%. That's according to data from Kayak, that's a travel search engine. And of course, this is connected to the closure of the Strait of Hormuz and the price of fuel rising sharply. So when operating costs go up, how are airlines affected?
2: So it's important to recognize that airlines really can't do much about fuel until they are able to change their schedules. So in the very short run, we often don't see much change at all in fares and for a week or a month. But what airlines start to do in order to be able to raise fares is cut the number of seats they offer on a route. That means fewer flights and in some cases substituting smaller planes. And as they do that, there's less quantity they have to sell, and that means they can raise the price. And we've started to see that, of course. There have been many news stories about airlines canceling flights and reducing their total schedule because they were in very short run, they were just losing money on every single flight. Unfortunately for Spirit, this came at a time when they were already in pretty serious financial distress. So the hit on top of all of the other problems they had from higher jet fuel prices was something they just couldn't absorb. And they were already in Chapter 11 bankruptcy, and they decided that they just had to stop flying. And as a result, we've lost one of the real pioneers in the industry, pioneering in an area where they had gone to a greater extreme than other carriers in unbundling.
0: So, as you point out, Spirit was in severe financial trouble for at least the past few years. But its sudden shutdown caught many people by surprise, especially customers who had future flights booked with the airline. What, if anything, do you think this rapid closure of Spirit signals about the health of our economy right now?
2: Well, it's really hard to know, and it's easy to overinterpret it, but it certainly was affected by very high jet fuel prices and the war in the Middle East, and also by the K-shaped economy, as people refer to it, that we've seen increasing income inequality and lower and middle income households are struggling more. And as a result, one of the things they've been cutting is air travel. So those things have definitely negatively affected Spirit. At the same time, of course, they were being affected by greater competition from the major carriers, and that's basically good for customers. And then there's just the uncertainty about any company of how well run the company was and how able they were to control costs and offer a good product. Spirit was clearly struggling with offering a good product, and it appears they also had some real issues in controlling costs. So it's hard to know whether this is a real bellwether of problems for other low-cost carriers, or if Spirit was just the wrong business model and the wrong management.
0: Severin, who stands to benefit now that Spirit no longer exists as a competitor in the airline industry? Are there specific airlines that might see this as an opportunity? Is there a place for consumers to come out ahead?
2: Well, I think in the short run, consumers won't benefit because they already had the other choices and they continue to. Some of the other low-cost carriers, particularly Frontier and Allegiant and JetBlue, are likely to expand their service, and they're likely to get more customers as Spirit goes away. Southwest is no longer one of the deep discount carriers, but they're still considered a discount carrier, and there'll be some substitution. And Southwest did directly compete with Spirit on many routes. So I think all of them are likely to gain customers, but also the back of the plane on Delta, American, and United are going to benefit because the people who are flying Spirit are likely to be the people who will now go with the main cabin option, which is a pretty low frills option on the major carriers.
0: Severin, I took an international flight just a couple of weeks ago and flew economy, and I can't imagine there being less space at this point. It was, you know, my seatmate, the person sitting in front of me, reclined their seat, and I mean, I could have given the man a head massage. It was so close. So are we going to continue to see airlines find ways to make that experience of flying even, I don't know, less frillier?
2: Well, I think that will be part of the offering that airlines put out there, but it's certainly not the one that people need to choose if they can afford a better offering, and it's certainly not the one that most people are going to choose. So this is an attempt of the major carriers to compete with these discount carriers. You can go back to regulation when we had the opposite problem, which was fares were very high. Very few people could afford to fly. But once you were on the plane, half the seats were empty. You got meals on the plane. You got free drinks and many other things, including alcoholic drinks. So that was the old model. And that really didn't serve most Americans well, because most Americans couldn't afford to fly. Gradually, over the last half decade, we have been experimenting with more different models and typically lower priced models, although some super high end models as well, that airlines have tried out, and to see whether people were willing to take the lower fare in exchange for lower frills. I think we will still see that sort of experimentation. I hope we will, because I think it's good for customers to have those options, particularly ones who otherwise just couldn't afford to fly.
0: Well, that's Severin Borenstein. He's a professor of business administration and public policy at UC Berkeley's Haas School of Business. He's also faculty director of the Energy Institute at Haas. Severin, thanks for speaking with us.
2: Thank you.
0: Coming up, many of us spend most of our day looking at one screen or another. A new book explores how we can reclaim our well-being in a digital world. That's just ahead. I'm Jen White. This is 1A from WAMU and NPR.

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1: 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I'm Barbara Ham Lee. 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We'll talk about it on the next Another View, Thursday at noon, here on 89.5 WHRV.
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4: This is 1A. I'm Jen White. From the moment you open your eyes to the moment you go to sleep, many of us spend much of our time looking at screens. Our phones, computers, tablets, and TVs provide an endless stream of communication, work, and entertainment. Studies show these devices and the time we spend sitting down engaging with them affects our bodies as much as our brains. Manoush Zomorodi is a name you probably know well. She's a journalist, author, and the host of NPR's TED Radio Hour. For the past few years, she's been examining how excessive screen time and sitting for hours on end affects our minds and bodies. Manoush's new book is Body Electric, The Hidden Health Costs of the Digital Age and New Science to Reclaim Your Well-Being. She explores how screens and sedentary living affect our physical health and the strategies we can use to feel better. She joins us now from New York City. Manoush, welcome to 1A.
5: Oh, thanks for having me, Jen. It's great to be here.
4: So in the introduction of your book, you write that you were scared to write this book. Why?
5: Because, you know, Jen, sitting and writing and doing the work that so many of us do, it makes us strangely exhausted. Mm. All the looking at screens, flipping between tabs, not moving for hours on end. I was actually writing about the thing that I was doing. It was very meta, so it kind of terrified me because I already knew what sitting and looking at a screen all day felt like. It felt strangely draining. That was the question I really had. Like, we'd heard so much about the mental health effects from too much screen time or social media, but to me, it all felt very physical. My eyes were dry. My shoulders were up by my ears. I felt like I had just enough energy at the end of the day to crawl over to the couch to like check my phone, which is pathetic, or, you know, watch some Netflix. And I just really wanted to understand through the research for this book and the project that we did, what is going on in our bodies that is making us feel this way? And is there any way that we can continue to live with our devices without sacrificing our health? Because, you know, I have teenagers, I have elderly parents, I have a job I love. I cannot throw my phone into Walden Pond much as I would love to. So we got to live with these things.
4: Did you find, as you were embarking on this project, did you find yourself sort of bracing yourself for what you were going to learn? There's this idea that once you know a thing, you are responsible for the thing you know. So did you find yourself saying, my life may change in some fundamental ways once I do
5: 100%.
4: This research? Yeah.
5: I'm going to do it to you right now, Jen. Oh, cool. I'm going to give you an image that you will not be able to unsee. So what I learned from a physiologist named Keith Diaz at Columbia University is that when we sit for long hours, we are kinking our bodies kind of like a garden hose at our torso and our knees. So if you imagine like a garden hose that is kinked, like what happens? The water pressure builds up, right? The flow stops. It's the same thing with our blood flow. And actually, we need that blood flow because it is what our muscles, when they get stimulated, they draw the glucose and the fat out of that blood. So if you don't do that, that is when your blood sugar begins to rise. That is when your blood pressure begins to rise. That is when your muscles can't push oxygen up to your brain, which can lead you to start having that foggy, can't concentrate kind of feeling. So, you know, once you sort of imagine yourself as two garden hoses kinked in multiple places, you think, oh my gosh, all I want to do is get up right now. And that is the antidote, it turns out.
6: That was exactly the sense I had as you were speaking. I was like, I really want to stand up, but then the mic will be out of reach for me. You mentioned Keith Diaz. He's an exercise physiologist at Columbia University Medical School. And you designed a global clinical trial in collaboration with him. What were you examining in that trial?
5: Yeah, so I had heard about the research he had done. So Keith's, he's the best. He was trying to figure out what is the minimum amount of movement that the human body needs so that all this sedentary screen time doesn't lead us to an early grave. He was setting the bar extremely low. And what he had found in his lab was that 5 minutes of gentle movement, walking 2 miles per hour, so a stroll every half hour, had outsized effects. It slashed people's blood sugar. It slashed their blood pressure. It restored their ability to concentrate. So every half hour, though, that seemed like a lot to me. And I actually went up and joined his study at the lab, and I saw the effects for myself. My blood sugar was cut in half. My blood pressure dropped by 5 points. I felt that my optimism at the end of the day, instead of feeling sort of depressed and blue, I felt so much better, like I could go home and actually talk to my family like a normal human being. But Keith really felt like he wasn't sure people could actually do this, that they could integrate these movement breaks into their lives at any level. And so my suggestion was, well, let's ask them. Let's see if they can. And so we devised this clinical trial. We called it the Body Electric Study. And we had 23,000 people sign up. We had to close the signups, actually. And they were able to choose. They could try to integrate 5 minutes of gentle movement into their lives every half hour, every hour, or every 2 hours, because we wanted to test feasibility. And what we found was that the people who were able to commit to doing it, 80% of them completed it the full 2 weeks. 82% of them actually liked taking all of these breaks, and they saw up to a 28% drop in their fatigue levels. And we had stories about people's aches and pains resolving, feeling like they got back to their desks refreshed, able to focus again, pay attention, that their mood was so much better. And the most surprising thing to me, Jen, was that productivity actually rose slightly. So all of these interruptions, you know, we've been trained to think butts in seats, looking at a screen, that is what productivity looks like. And actually, that was simply not the case. All this movement made it better.
6: Well, we asked you about your relationship with screens. Here's what one of you shared.
7: My name is Keith, and I live in Kingston Springs, Tennessee. And as far as how I handle all of the screen time issues, I pretty much don't have any anymore. I used to have a smartphone, 2 computers, a television, and at some point I realized where it was taking us, what it was doing to us. And I didn't want to be a part of it anymore. And the only way I knew to handle that was to gradually get rid of everything, which I did. I am happy to live that screen-free life, but it is more and more challenging every day. And I feel like I'm swimming upstream, but I won't give up on it yet.
6: Keith, thanks for that message. We also heard from Justin in Cincinnati who emails, what I find most disheartening about our society is that possessing a smartphone has become a cultural imperative to have access to basic necessities. Not having fast and easy access to those via smartphone almost leaves you in the dust in a modern world. Well, maybe you have a different relationship with your screens. What are your screen time habits like? What, if anything, do you wish you could change about your relationship with your devices? Email us at 1A@WAMU.org. Now, Manush, as you pointed out, it's difficult, if not impossible, for many of us to completely unplug from technology. But that's not really what the book is even about. How did writing this book make you consider what it means to find balance and cultivate well-being despite the demands of an increasingly digital life?
5: Well, I think it's extremely urgent that we figure out how to live with our devices. I mean, at this point, the average 19-year-old moves about as much as the average 60-year-old does. Mm-hmm. And that's not to say that 19-year-olds are lazy. It is that we have constructed this world. It's a design element, right? That we are in chairs, we are looking at screens. But I'm a pragmatist. I actually really love technology. And so to me, it's like thinking about how, you know, back in the 1800s, nobody really said, like, you know, I got to get into nature until we started having cities and factories, right? It's not until you take it away that you have to name it. You have to be intentional about it. And I think that is where we are with movement. We have sort of designed our way, engineered movement, human movement out of our lives. And so to me, that just means, okay, we got to talk about this. We have to be making sure that kids are getting up and moving between classes. We have to make sure information workers treat their bodies as well as they treat their social media sites. We have to make sure that longevity and people who are retired take into account that a lot of connection is through the WhatsApp family chat or classes that they get to take online. And as much as I think some of us would love to get rid of it all, other people get a lot of pleasure and joy and information and connection and financial remuneration from their lives on screens, but they should not have to sacrifice their health. I mean, at this point, 3 out of 4 American adults has at least one chronic disease like heart disease, obesity, diabetes. Many of those are preventable. And so to be able to find something like this sort of solution of integrating movement breaks into our lives, it is free. Anyone can do it. If walking is not an option, you can shuffle side to side while you're on a Zoom call. You can use your arms if you can't use your legs, people in wheelchairs, it's about getting that heart rate up, getting our circulation moving again, getting our brains oxygenated so that we can think straight again.
6: One thing that I'm interested in hearing you talk about, especially with the people who participated in the clinical study, we live in this environment right now where it feels like everything is a task. You're just constantly, constantly on the grind. And how do you incorporate that movement that you're describing without it feeling like just another thing you're adding to your increasingly long to-do list?
5: Well, that is an interesting answer. Okay, so what we found out from people, because that's what I did the last few years. I spent the last couple of years going through all the techniques and stories that didn't show up in the hard numbers in the data. What people told us worked in terms of integrating movement into their day. How did they actually do it? It won't come as a huge surprise to tell you that the number one way that they ended up taking breaks was by setting timers, right? So like, okay, time to get up. One more thing to do, right? But here's what happened. By the end of the 2 weeks, Jen, we heard that most people didn't need to rely on timers anymore, that their body started to send them signals. It started to sort of, the conversation between their body and mind started to be chatty again. Get up. You want to get up. Not I have to get up, but you get to get up because you need to get up. And this led me to try and unpack something called interoception. So this is a relatively new field that neurologists and neuroscientists are studying. And interoception.
6: Let me quickly remind folks, we're talking to Manush Zomorodi. She's host of NPR's TED Radio Hour. She's also author of the new book, Body Electric, The Hidden Health Costs of the Digital Age and New Science to Reclaim Your Well-Being. I'm Jen White. You're listening to 1A. Manush, go ahead. You're describing something called interoception?
5: Yes, correct. So interoception, this is the way that the body tells the brain what it needs. And that can be subconscious, you know, that you don't even notice that you need to take another breath. Or it can be a loud signal like, oh, it's getting hot in here. You know, take off your jacket. You're getting sweaty. So researchers are starting to think that looking at screens all day kind of messes with our interoception. And from my personal experience, that has happened to me so many times where I finally look up from Google Docs and I realize I haven't gone to the bathroom in hours, or that my stomach is rumbling, or that my back is killing me. So getting people, there was a study at the University of Bern that found that just adding back movement breaks kind of resets that conversation between the brain and mind. And anecdotally, that is what we saw in a lot of our participants, that they felt like the conversation between their body and mind started happening again, that they were able to hear the signals. One guy said, you know, I don't have to set my timer anymore. My body tells me when it is time to get up and move. And so what we found is that most people ended up taking about 4 or 5 breaks a day, and they saw the same mental health benefits. Their positivity rose, they got their attention spans back. And that, I think, is really, it's very heartwarming to hear, like, that's all it takes, guys. Move 4 or 5 times a day and you will feel so much better. Maybe you'll get back a little more joy, a little more optimism. And Jen, you're in the news business. We could all use a little bit more of that these days, right?
6: Indeed. Indeed. Manoush, how has this project reshaped not even just your relationship to the technology you use, but your relationship to your body?
5: Yeah, you know, for me, I think growing up in the United States, we're so focused on organized sports, and I was never a particularly athletic kid. So I kind of thought like, oh, I guess I'm clumsy, and so sports aren't for me. But what I realized with this is that movement is its own pleasure. It is its own sort of joyfulness that I think we're not necessarily instilling in kids. You know, here in where I live in New York City, like, if your kid isn't great at soccer, they don't really get to play anymore by the time they're 10. There's no sort of leagues for kids who just want to kick the ball around, you know? And finding a park isn't easy. You need to reserve fields, et cetera, et cetera. And that sort of makes me sad. So why not make it something that we talk about, like that our kids get their stroll time in? I think instead of shaming them for screen time, ask them, like, did you get outside today? Did you go for a walk? My own kids, they now walk themselves after all the years that I made them go for walks with me every day. I think it's something that I hear also people say, you know, I go for a long walk and I let my mind wander. And it makes things right again. It gives you perspective. You know what's important when you do get back to your screens and your desk. And that certainly has been the case for me.
6: Well, I'm curious really briefly how you think this book is in conversation with your previous book, your first book, Bored and Brilliant, How Spacing Out Can Unlock Your Most Productive and Creative Self.
5: Yeah, you know, so that book was about my own sort of observation that I no longer had to get bored anymore because I now had screens. That was about 10 years ago. And it led me down this rabbit hole to understand what happens in the brain when we get bored, how that can lead to mind wandering. And that is something called positive constructive daydreaming, which is incredibly important work. That is when we do our most original thinking, problem solving, something called autobiographical planning, making sense of our own lives. And so, you know, boredom, actually, I was taught as a kid that it was a terrible thing. You had to avoid being bored. But I think we now realize, same as movement, no, it's actually getting up and moving, being bored. These are human states that are worth preserving. And we need to teach kids who maybe never get the chance to be bored that it's a really great thing.
6: We're discussing how screen time affects your well-being. We're here with Manoush Zamarodi, host of NPR's TED Radio Hour. Her new book, Body Electric, The Hidden Health Costs of the Digital Age and New Science to Reclaim Your Well-Being, is out now. We'll be right back. This

0: It's now possible to screen human embryo genes to estimate future risk for thousands of diseases, even physical traits like height.
1: It is sort of out of science fiction. It's just science now. I think it's sort of incredible technological progress. I think it's really cool.
0: But this new technology also raises moral and ethical concerns. I'm Elsa Chang. 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
6: Let's get back to how screen time affects your well-being with Manoush Zamarodi, host of NPR's TED Radio Hour. Her new book, Body Electric, The Hidden Health Costs of the Digital Age and New Science to Reclaim Your Well-Being, is out now. And let's bring a new voice into the conversation. Professor Kanisha Sinclair McBride is the Associate Chief of Integrated Behavioral Health and an attending psychologist at Boston Children's Hospital. She's also an assistant professor of psychology at Harvard Medical School. Professor Sinclair, it's great to have you.
7: Thanks so much for having me.
6: And we're hearing from you. Christopher emails, I work as a video editor where I sit at a desk and stare at screens for most of the day. I notice that periodically my eyes would feel tired and I would get antsy. When I notice that, I get up from my desk, walk around the office, or when it's nice outside, walk around the parking lot to get some fresh air. I started doing this recently and noticed that I'm less fatigued when it's time to go home. Well, we want to hear from you. What are your screen time habits like? If you've gotten a handle on it, what tools or practices have helped you the most? Email us at 1a@wamu.org. Now, 57% of U.S. adults say they spend at least 5 hours a day looking at screens. Around a fifth say they spend up to 6 hours looking at screens, and 16% estimate it's up to 8 hours. That's according to a 2025 poll from YouGov. Professor Sinclair, is screen time inherently harmful, or is there certain types of screen time that's more harmful than others?
7: I think that you guys have been really hitting the nail on the head with the conversation that Manoush has been leading, because there's a balance, right? It's not that screen time is inherently bad. It's that we have to make sure that we're still moving our bodies, we're still letting our minds rest, we're still being able to engage with our community and our social circle in ways that aren't on screens. So I think that description you just gave of the listener who said, like, they notice they were fatigued, they started doing their walking, and now they feel so much better. It's those little changes that are going to keep screen time from being too harmful.
6: Well, and Manoush, I want to circle back to the study you did. When people were taking those little breaks, were they just breaks to move their bodies, or were they also letting their brains rest? Were they stepping away from screens and moving around without that kind of constant, what's the word I'm looking for?
8: Stimulation.
6: That's the word.
8: Well, it's interesting that you asked that question, because, Jen, we very purposefully did not specify whether they should get off their screens or not during their breaks, because we wanted to see what people would do. And it was really interesting. So people who went outside and got off their screens definitely got an extra boost. I mean, we know the studies have been there that getting out in nature really improves your mood. But people said, you know what? knowing that I didn't have to get off my screen, that it wasn't like a no-no, meant that they started to change workplace norms, like having walking meetings, like scheduling meetings that were 55 minutes long instead of a whole hour so they could get that 5 minutes in there. There were some people who said, I looked at my movement breaks as permission to put down my screens, to walk away. And other people who said, you know what, I just started switching all my Zoom calls to phone calls so I could walk during them. So I think that is the answer, that there is no one answer, right? We are all special snowflakes in our own circumstances, and we need to be figuring it out for ourselves, much as we wish it was like, well, here's what's happening to everyone's brain, so here's what we've got to do. It is just more complex than that.
6: Yeah. Well, I do want to talk about teens for a moment. A 2023 study by the Centers for Disease Control and Prevention found that teens with higher daily screen time were more likely to have symptoms of depression and anxiety compared with teens with lower daily screen time. They were also more likely to report having infrequent social and emotional support and insufficient peer support. So, Professor Sinclair, as a clinical psychologist, what connection do you see between screen time and these mental health outcomes, especially for children and teens?
7: This is such a topic of conversation in so much of my clinical work right now. And one of the things that I, you know, like for people to think about is, if you're doing too much screen time, right, what are you missing out on? If you're missing out on social connection, missing out on sleep, missing out on other things that you need, it makes sense that your mental health is not going to be as, you're not going to be as high functioning as if you were making sure you were getting all these other things. So I like to think about what can we add back into teens' lives instead of just focusing on like turn your phone off, get off your phone, right? Because we know that without those other things, those other pieces of connection and activities that kids need, they're not going to feel their best.
6: Let's head back to our voicemail box.
9: I'm a board-certified child psychiatrist. One thing I wanted to highlight is that many of my patients suffer from fragmented attention, particularly with excessive screen time, and that is making ADHD a harder diagnosis to diagnose. So I implore people who are going to get mental health evaluations to consider screen time breaks and then reevaluate how they feel after doing a week or 2 weeks or even 4 weeks of reduction in screen time and how that impairs their mental health.
6: I want to hear from both of you on that. Manoush, your thoughts.
8: That's so interesting. It reminds me of Toronto researchers who have been suggesting that there be two types of ADHD diagnoses, sort of similar to how there are two types of diabetes, right? One that's genetic and one that's lifestyle. They're saying maybe we should consider having the same diagnosis for ADHD, one that's genetic and you're born with, and another that is brought on by your lifestyle habits, which can include, you know, constant switching on screens, which mimics sort of the actual true genetic effects of having ADHD. I'm so curious what the professor thinks of that.
6: Yeah, Professor Sinclair, go ahead.
7: We definitely see this idea that fragmented attention is more common based off of the fact that we're getting all these little dopamine hits from what's happening on our screens, right? Even the idea of like sitting and watching a full movie instead of being on another screen while you're watching the movie is challenging for some kids, you know what I mean? So, but the thing that I always think about in terms of like how could we help fix this is that when kids are in the therapeutic space with myself or one of my colleagues, we don't have screens. There's, you know, they're talking to us, they're doing evidence-based activities, they're playing, and they like it. They want to play with fidget toys. They want to play board games. I think that we can help people to slow down and focus if we give them these opportunities.
6: We got this from Allison, who emails, I'm curious to hear the professor's thoughts on screen time and reading books. Does reading a book through a Kindle or iPad count as screen time? How much time might you recommend a child do this each day?
7: I'm never going to be upset with a child reading a book. I don't care where they're reading it. Because there's different kinds of screen time. It's not so much for me the time as it is the quality. So the idea that a kid is reading, imagining something, entering a different world, expanding their knowledge, you know, gaining literacy, that to me feels much different than the more passive process of watching a bunch of YouTube shorts or something.
6: Mm. Manoush, your thoughts, because I'm thinking, I for years thought I will never read books from a screen. But, you know, when I would travel and I had 10 books in my bag that, and I realized, oh, I can just put them all on the Kindle or on the iPad. That's how I travel now. So what are your thoughts?
8: I think that we need to be experimenting more. Like, if you can, put like one chapter on a Kindle and put one on a piece of paper, you know, a paper book, and ask your kid, try both. How does it feel? Does it feel different? Do you prefer one or the other? Maybe they're exactly the same. Maybe you're willing, because the Kindle is that much lighter than the book, to maybe not love it as much, but it works when you go on vacation. I think we have to be constantly asking these questions. How does this feel for me? Do I like it? If I try to do it differently, does that change the way I feel? And I think as all these tools, they are so personalized, right? They are, you can change the settings, the apps, the brightness, all those things. So we need to be more aware of how they affect us as individuals. One size does not fit all.
6: Well, lots of us know the feeling of staying up late scrolling, perhaps doom scrolling, when we know we'd be better off sleeping. Here's a message about that from one of you.
10: My name is Tiffany. I live in Southwest Philadelphia. And the one thing I wish I could change about my social media use is doom scrolling right before I go to sleep. So laying in bed and just scrolling through my phone and getting sucked in. And before you know, an hour has passed when I could have been spending an hour sleeping.
6: Tiffany, thanks for that message. Now, half of U.S. adults aged 18 to 30 surveyed by YouGov last year said their phones have a mostly negative effect on their sleep habits. That's compared to 27% over the age of 30 who said the same. Professor Sinclair, across our lifespans, what role does sleep play in maintaining our well-being?
7: Sleep is essential for everyone. There's a reason that sleep deprivation is considered like a form of torture. So we really do need to be maintaining and focusing on our sleep. And doom scrolling will definitely suck the hours away from you and impact your ability to get that rest. A couple weeks ago, I was remembering that I had helped work on this article about hope scrolling, so the opposite of doom scrolling. So that, what are some like more positive, fun, humorous things you could look at on your phone for a shorter amount of time, right? If you see yourself getting sucked into the doom and gloom of the reality that we're living in, can we turn that off, right? And it's like that personalized approach that Manoush is talking about. What brings you joy? What brings you hope? Focusing on that, turning the device off and getting that rest.
6: We're speaking to clinical psychologist Professor Kanisha Sinclair McBride and Manoush Zomorodi, host of NPR's TED Radio Hour and author of the new book, Body Electric, The Hidden Health Costs of the Digital Age and New Science to Reclaim Your Well-Being. And we're hearing from you. Kiki emails, I'm so glad I listened to this show. I was looking down on my phone the other night and I looked up. I had double vision and my heart started to pick up and my blood pressure went to 180 over 80. I am absolutely going to pull back, and I don't think that this is healthy at all. I needed to understand this, and this show helped me. We also heard from David, who emails, NPR is my rhythm. My break schedule is yours. We're in this together. Glad to hear it, David. I'm Jen White. You're listening to 1A. Let's get to one more voicemail.
11: This is May from Syracuse, New York. I bought a device called the Brick, which is an actual physical device where you can lock your phone down. And it's just been a brilliant change to my life because I feel like I've been thrown back into pre-cell phone days. From the very first day I got it, I just kind of bricked my phone where you kind of lock it and you can lock certain apps and you don't have access to it again until you physically touch your phone to this Brick device. So it has this level of friction. You can leave that device in a different room than where you are. And it also creates this intentionality where before you just click your phone, you have to ask yourself whether consciously or subconsciously, am I going to make this choice to kind of dive into the virtual world? So often my phone is bricked for 17 to 20 hours a day. I have been just stunned and amazed and so grateful for it because I really feel like it instantaneously has given me back my control, my agency, and my clarity about how I want to be spending my time.
6: May, thanks for that message. Now, research has established links between excessive screen time and physical symptoms. You're talking headaches, blurred vision, dry eyes, neck and shoulder pain, and back pain, all connected to poor posture. Manoush, you outlined some practices in your books that we can use to unkink our bodies. Just explain a couple.
8: Yeah, so some of the things you can do is take a 5-minute stroll around your dining room table, if you have one. Go walk down the driveway to get the mail and come back. Don't wait till the end of the day. Do it in the middle of the day. If you work from home, go around the house, collect all the dirty laundry. That counts as a break. You can make sure that you walk your dog even if you don't have one. Just pretend that you do. It is the sort of sprinkling of movement throughout your day that we heard had outsized effects on people's ability to deal with their aches and pains, to think straight, because we know that blood flow is crucial to flushing out CO2 in the brain. That is a lot of the reason why we get foggy. We tend not to blink as much when we're looking at screens. So for our eyesight and moisturizing our eyeballs. In fact, it was kind of comical, Jen. Every time I would look into a physical problem, the answer was always the same from the specialists. Take breaks over and over again.
6: We got this from Kurt, who emails, it is much harder to balance screen time when one works remotely. I wish there were ways to remind myself more to get away from the screen. Any advice, Manoush?
8: Yeah, start with a timer. Start, 1 minute every 2 hours. Set the bar really low and be like, wow, that's easy and it feels good. And just go from there. Don't make it something that you feel, oh, this is awful. One more thing to do. Add it into your life and see how you feel. Really do a somatic check is what Keith calls it. He says, check in. How do I feel right now? Take your break and then check in again. How do I feel now? Is it different? Are my shoulders a little looser? Can I breathe better? Do I feel less anxious? Am I taking deeper breaths as opposed to when I'm crunched over my screen? Just those little tiny changes can make our daily lives so much more manageable, even enjoyable. Crazy, I know.
6: Well, Professor McBride, I'm just curious, can you give us really briefly a little bit of a script that we can say to ourselves to make the kind of movement Manoush is talking about a priority? Because so much in our lives, it feels urgent. It feels like we can't prioritize ourselves in a given moment. So what can we say to ourselves to make sure we carve out this time?
7: We can't prioritize our work or prioritize others if we're not taking care of ourselves. You maintaining your health and being intentional about how you balance the things that you need to do is like what's going to be able to help you achieve your goals. So I think that people should stop thinking of it as selfish or stop thinking of the idea that there's always this urgency and just slow down, right? We give ourselves that space back. Technology wasn't supposed to make it so we were even more hurried. It was supposed to make things easier for us. So let's all slow down.
6: Manoush, I'll give you the last word here.
8: Yeah, my goal is to grow up to be an old woman. And so what I've decided is that this is really important, not just to how I feel today, but my ability to show up for my kids, hopefully my grandkids, to grow old and be healthy and enjoy being on this planet as long as I can. And that just really keeps me moving and makes me keep things in perspective.
6: And that's Manoush Zomorodi, host of NPR's TED Radio Hour, also the author of the new book, Body Electric, The Hidden Health Costs of the Digital Age, and New Science to Reclaim Your Well-Being. Also with us, Professor Kenesha Sinclair McBride. She's the Associate Chief of Integrated Behavioral Health and an attending psychologist at Boston Children's Hospital. Thanks to you both. We'll end on this tip from Praveen, who emails, I found that the Pomodoro technique is helpful in finding time to move for 5 minutes. I use the 30-minute technique, which is 25 minutes of focused work, followed by 5 minutes of a...
8: My goal is to grow up to be an old woman. And so what I've decided is that this is really important, not just to how I feel today, but my ability to show up for my kids, hopefully my grandkids, to grow old and be healthy and enjoy being on this planet as long as I can. And that just really keeps me moving and makes me keep things in perspective.
6: And that's Manoush Zomorodi, host of NPR's TED Radio Hour, also the author of the new book, Body Electric, The Hidden Health Costs of the Digital Age, and New Science to Reclaim Your Well-Being. Also with us, Professor Kenesha Sinclair McBride. She's the Associate Chief of Integrated Behavioral Health and an attending psychologist at Boston Children's Hospital. Thanks to you both. We'll end on this tip from Praveen, who emails, I found that the Pomodoro technique is helpful in finding time to move for 5 minutes. I use the 30-minute technique, which is 25 minutes of focused work, followed by 5 minutes of a true break.

Science to Reclaim Your Well-Being. Also with us, Professor Kenesha Sinclair McBride. She's the Associate Chief of Integrated Behavioral Health and an attending psychologist at Boston Children's Hospital. Thanks to you both. We'll end on this tip from Praveen, who emails, I found that the Pomodoro technique is helpful in finding time to move for 5 minutes. I use the 30-minute technique, which is 25 minutes of focused work, followed by 5 minutes of a true break. During breaks, I have a 5-minute stretching routine that really helps my shoulders. When I get into this rhythm, I feel productive and motivated, and my body hurts less at the end of the day. Today's producer was Lauren Hamilton. This program comes to you from WAMU, part of American University in Washington, distributed by NPR. I'm Jen White. Thanks for listening, and we'll talk again tomorrow. This is 1A.

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5: Today on the New Yorker Radio Hour, Steve Kerr. He's often described as one of the best coaches in the NBA, and as a player, he was a wingman to the greatest of all time, Michael Jordan.
6: I think everybody came into a series against Michael knowing they were going to lose. I saw the killer instinct, the emotional dominance he had over the entire arena. He had a dominance about him that I don't see with LeBron.
5: As the coach of the Golden State Warriors, Steve Kerr has also been one of the more politically outspoken figures in professional sports, and that comes with some risk.
6: Calling the president a buffoon, I kind of regret that, even though I felt it in my heart.
5: Steve Kerr joins us today, and I'll also talk with Steve Hilton, the Republican who has a real shot at winning the governor's race in the very Democratic state of California. That's all ahead today on the New Yorker Radio Hour, right after the news.
7: Live from NPR News, I'm Lakshmi Singh. President Trump tells the New York Post today that it's too soon to start thinking about direct peace talks with Iran, despite reports both sides are close to ending the war. Earlier on his Truth Social, Trump again threatened to resume more intense U.S. bombings if Iran does not agree to U.S. conditions. A new NPR PBS News Marist poll out today finds President Trump at the lowest point in his presidency politically, as people across the U.S. contend with high gas prices linked to the unpopular war with Iran. Here's NPR's Domenico Montanaro.
8: 8 in 10 of the more than 1,300 respondents say the recent rise in gas prices is putting a strain on their household budgets. The war in Iran has led directly to those prices surging, and most are blaming

0: President Trump for the increase. As a result, the poll found Trump with just a 37% approval rating and 59% disapproving, his worst score in the poll of either presidential term. His economic approval is down to 35%, and on his handling of Iran, it's just 33%. Democrats appear to be benefiting. When respondents were asked who they would vote for if congressional elections in their districts were held today, they sided with Democrats by 10 points. Domenico Montanaro, NPR News, Washington.
1: The Trump administration has shelved three studies that examine vaccines that protect against COVID-19 and shingles. NPR's Rob Stein has more.
2: In an email to NPR, a spokesman for the Health and Human Services Department confirmed reports in the New York Times and Washington Post that plans to release the three studies have been dropped. The spokesman, Andrew Nixon, says officials stopped plans to publish two Food and Drug Administration studies examining the safety of COVID-19 vaccines because the conclusions that they're safe, quote, were not supported by the underlying data, and blocked the shingles vaccine study because it, quote, fell outside the agency's purview. Critics disagree and say these moves are the latest administration actions that weaken public trust in vaccines. Rob Stein, NPR News.
1: Ted Turner, the trailblazing media giant who founded CNN and other cable channels, has died at the age of 87. Turner lived years with Lewy body dementia, degenerative disease that causes dementia and muscle failure. Today, he's being remembered as a visionary who took inspiration from the 24-hour radio stations that relay constant headlines and sports highlights in launching CNN. In his role as conservationist, Turner shared why he chose to give away as much as $1 billion to the UN Foundation.
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1: Ted Turner speaking to NPR's Talk of the Nation in 2010. 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
5: This is WHRO News with a look at local, state, and regional headlines. A cell block in the Norfolk City Jail is now a fully equipped medical and mental health services clinic, expanding the jail's ability to meet inmates' daily medical needs. Before this year's renovation, the jail had two examination rooms for hundreds of inmates. Sheriff's deputies will still have to take inmates on trips to the hospital for conditions requiring emergency care, but the new wing is dramatically cutting down on the number of trips they'll take. The Mount Trashmore Summer Carnival will not return in 2026. The carnival was cut short last year after the city cited staffing shortages and public safety concerns. In 2024, a 15-year-old girl was shot and killed in the carnival parking lot, and a fight broke out there that same year, resulting in a man being shot and killed. Bold Mariner Brewery in Ocean View announced Monday that May will be their last month of operation. The 10-year-old craft brewery announced their intention to close back in November. Bold Mariner opened in 2018 in a former bank in East Ocean View. A developer plans to construct 68 townhomes near the former site of Norfolk's DePaul Hospital. Norfolk Planning Commission members unanimously recommended approval of a conditional rezoning and conditional use permit for the development. The townhomes will occupy the remaining 6 acres of the former hospital site off of Granby Street near Ward's Corner. DePaul Hospital closed in 2021. Barry Graham, WHRO News. For full coverage, go to WHRO.org.
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8: Welcome to The New Yorker Radio Hour. I'm David Remnick. Now, if you've been following news about the midterm elections coming this November, you may have heard a very confusing story coming out of California. The polls are shifting all the time, and Eric Swalwell, the leading Democrat, recently dropped out following accusations of rape and sexual assault, charges that he denies. But it seems that the leading candidate in the California governor's race right now is a Republican, endorsed by Donald Trump. His name is Steve Hilton, a British-born political consultant and a former Fox News host. Now, you may have been puzzled by that, since Democrats outnumber Republicans in California by no less than 20%, and Trump is deeply unpopular there. Partly, Hilton's modest lead in the polls may result from California's unusual primary system and the chaos of the general race. Now, the way this works is that the two candidates who get the most votes in this primary, regardless of party, move on to the general election. It happens that there are more Democrats running in the primary, and so the Democratic vote is all split among the candidates, at least as of now. But it's also true that Big Blue California has elected prominent Republicans before, Ronald Reagan, of course, and more recently, Arnold Schwarzenegger. Hilton is running on issues like affordability, cutting bureaucracy, and increasing oil and natural gas production. I spoke with Steve Hilton last week. Mr. Hilton, you were born in the United Kingdom. You have a British accent. What are you doing running for governor of California? How did you get here, and why should the voters of California say yes?
9: I know, it's crazy. You can't have a governor with a foreign accent. That would be a disaster. Of course, the thing I like to point out is that the last Republican governor of California, Governor Schwarzenegger, of course, had an accent probably even more hard to understand.
8: Not that I can hear.
9: But my favorite joke about that is that, you're right, I was born in the UK, but my parents are Hungarian. Mm-hmm. And so I always reflect on the Austro-Hungarian Empire and point out that you've had the Austrian, now let's have the Hungarian.
8: That's just what we need is more empire.
9: Exactly.
8: But seriously, Arnold Schwarzenegger came here, and he was a big figure in sport, athletics, weightlifting. People knew him through Pumping Iron and Kennedy Family, and then he entered politics after a big career in the movies. You came here relatively recently, right? 2012?
9: 2012, yeah.
8: Why did you come to the United States after a career in politics and business in Britain?
9: So in 2012, we moved to the Bay Area. My wife she had a big job at Google at the time. She was a big global job there. I was working in 10 Downing Street. I was senior advisor to the Prime Minister,
8: David Cameron. Mm-hmm.
9: Exactly. And it was when our second son was born, it was just a lot, frankly. There was a lot of traveling for my wife back and forth to California, the time difference and so on. And really, it was just for our family's sanity. We thought we would make the move, not necessarily intending to be here in California forever. But actually, even before we moved here, I had a real love affair with this state. I thought and still do think California represents, which truly for me is the best of America. There's a phrase I use all the time, which is California means to America what America means to the world.
8: That's fair, but I think you and I would agree that if I came to Britain as recently as 2012, knowing the British press as we both do, and I decided to run for an office as high as whatever the equivalent of governor of California is, or ended up trying to be home secretary or foreign secretary or even prime minister, I would get blistered in the British press for being, presumptuous.
9: Well, isn't that the magic of America, that anything is possible, and in particular California? I actually make that point on the trail, where I point out that the fact that this is even a possibility speaks to what an incredible country this is. And for much of this year, I've been at or near the top of the polls. So I think in the end, what's working and what I think will take me through to what I concede is a very improbable victory in the general election in November is the simple fact that we're desperate for change in California, that you've had 16 years now of one-party rule, where the Democrats have controlled everything in this state. They've controlled all the statewide offices, a majority in both houses of the legislature, all the big cities and counties. And the results are in, and they're really bad. We've got the highest unemployment rate, the highest cost of living by far. U.S. News and World Report, when their rankings annually, just ranked us 50th out of 50 states for opportunity. And you could go on with the examples of where California is not just doing poorly, but doing worse than any other state.
8: What have you been doing here in the States professionally since 2012 that would give you the qualification to be governor? We mainly know you as a Fox News host, which, you know, in the era of Trump, that certainly has been a credential. We have Pete Hegseth, Jeannie Pirro, Sean Duffy, and many more come from that world.
9: Well, you also have, in the form of a former governor here, former Governor Reagan, someone who'd made their mark in what you could broadly describe as the media. But actually, what I would point to is not just what I've done here, and just to directly answer your question, when we moved here in 2012, I taught for a couple of years at Stanford. Then I started a business here and then moved into this very unexpected new career in the media. But really what I would point to over the course of my career is a broad set of experiences, both in business and in government, which I think is a good combination for an executive role. It's that business mindset, a problem-solving mindset. I wouldn't claim that I'd had any kind of spectacular success in business, but I know how to start and run a business. I've been responsible for that, different types of businesses over the years. And then in the UK, actually working there at the heart of a government, trying to make change happen, seeing how hard that is, seeing how difficult it is to implement policy, actually working as part of a coalition government, working across the aisle, as it were.
8: You're known as a supporter of Donald Trump, and Donald Trump has endorsed you. What's been your analysis of his 1 year plus second term as president? Has it been a successful presidency in your view?
9: Yes, especially when you look at the speed with which some of those changes that he promised that the American people voted for have been delivered. I think it's an interesting example of how when you see, the thing I'm thinking of in particular is the border, where you had a situation that was completely out of control, I think looking back on the Biden years, and the speed and effectiveness with which that crisis was brought under control, I think speaks to something that is interesting. In a way, I think Democrats ought to be talking about it more because it can restore the one's faith in government action, the ability of government to actually get something done effectively.
8: What was your reaction to the deployment of ICE in Los Angeles and elsewhere in California, much less in Minnesota, Chicago, and other cities?
9: Yeah, it was a horrible spectacle to see. And I never want to see that.
8: So you would push back against President Trump if that came to the state of California, you were in office.
9: Well, I think it's actually a really good example of how it would be helpful to have a governor that would work cooperatively with the administration. Because the reason that we ended up in that situation where you had awful scenes of violence and chaos and lawlessness and confrontation was because you had a confrontational posture from the California political establishment at every level. And we wouldn't have that when I'm there because we would want to make sure, just as you saw when Obama was president, where you had actually slightly higher levels of immigration enforcement going on without any of this kind of confrontation. I think that is much more the model that I'd like to see.
8: How do you feel about the personality that's in the White House? And that matters. Rhetoric matters in politics. How you present yourself, how you speak, the empathy or lack of it matters. When you hear President Trump talk about wiping out a civilization in one night in Iran, when you take into account his almost daily vituperation on Truth Social and other platforms, is that a model for you?
9: Well, I think that whole part of the political conversation and the media conversation is almost what's gone wrong for California, because I think that nationalization of our political debate means that we haven't paid attention to what's actually going on here.
8: But the president presents himself in a certain way, and you're saying you're supportive of it, and voters are going to take that into deep account. And as you know, California's the president is not terribly popular. How do you feel about his rhetoric? How do you feel about the fact that this family has taken in billions since the beginning of this second term? How do you feel about the war in Iran? Are you for that?
9: Well, I was definitely supportive at the beginning. I've been on the record about that, not least because of the connection that it drew for me between what happened in Hungary, actually, going all the way back to 1956.
8: Your family emigrated from Hungary in 1956.
9: That was what immediately came to my mind, which was you saw over the years since 1979 in Iran, these periodic brave attempts by people to throw off this authoritarian rule. And each time, despite the professed support from the West, broadly speaking, for what they've tried to do, no help ever came. And it really reminded me of a thing that Hungarians say a lot, those of that generation, which is in 1956, when they stood up against the puppet regime imposed by the Soviet Union in the revolution of 56. Mm-hmm. And they were hoping for help, and nobody came to help us. That's a
8: but
9: term.
8: More recently in Hungary, the candidate who was considered the authoritarian was the incumbent Viktor Orban, who was supported very heartily by President Trump. Did you join President Trump in supporting Viktor Orban?
9: No. I've always been critical of some parts of what he's been doing, but not others. But you know, the point I really would want to make is truly, this is a big state with a lot of problems, and that's what I'm focused on. I'm not a political commentator. I'm a participant in the political process, running for office to try and solve some very serious problems affecting the biggest state in our country.
8: So you're pretty close to Donald Trump in your politics, and voters understand that, and you advertise that.
9: Well, I say on policy. I think that's the important point, because in terms of the focus for me is always what happens and what's the impact of policy on real people.
8: Does it concern you that he has a 29% popularity rating in the state of California, and how that'll impact you?
9: No, because I think that the choice for Californians is not a popularity, it's not an opinion poll on President Trump. It's what will happen to me. Will my kids be able to afford a house so that they can stay in California? Right now, you talk to most young people, I get many coming to my town halls up and down the state, and you ask them directly, after college, do you think you'll stay here? The answer is almost always no, because it's impossible to imagine they'll ever be able to afford a home or to start and raise a family here. Those are the things that the election is going to be about in the end, rather than someone's opinion of a national leader that in the end has much less influence on these practical things that affect us in California than the governor of California and the people we elect to positions of power here in our state.
8: You're proposing something called CalDoge, you know, a California version of what Elon Musk and the president led in the very beginning of this second term. Is that an echo that you think is good for you? Do you think Doge was a success on the federal level?
9: Well, it's not just proposing, we're already doing it. We've actually started the work of the very important work of finding so that we can then stop the waste of taxpayer money. I think everyone would agree that if we're taking people's money in taxes, we should want to make sure that it's spent on the things it's supposed to be spent on.
8: Right.
9: And we're already finding that that's not the case. I'll give you a couple of examples. We've now published 4 fraud reports. The second one found that since 2015...
8: When you say we have published, meaning your campaign has published.
9: Yes, we have a team of volunteers working at CalDoge. It's obviously not an official part of the government. We're not elected yet, but we have some volunteers that have been going through public data on spending. Also, we have a technology partner who's been using AI to analyze public records. And so one of the examples, and there's many more but there's one, in since 2015, from the Climate Change Mitigation Fund, there's been a program that was intended to place solar panels on low-income apartment buildings, something that many people would support. 100 million every year for 10 years. That's 1 billion total. So the program was $100 million a year, solar panels on low-income apartment buildings, 1 billion now up to 2025. We found that the total amount actually spent on the intended purpose was 72 million. 928 million was instead allocated to various nonprofits and activist groups who did other things, but not what the money was supposed to be spent.
8: I should say that some of these numbers are not independently verified, just so I stipulate there. But Elon Musk was sent packing from Washington. I don't think the imagery of Doge in the end was of a kind of organized policy success for this administration. In fact, it resulted in a lot of disaster. It just seems curious to me why you would want to even use the name Doge as something to be recommended in the state of California, even on a political level.
9: Well, I think that it's interesting in this conversation, you're focusing a lot on image and words, and I tend to focus on actions and results.
8: Well, I think words matter. I mean,
9: I agree.
8: The president's words matter, and what we say matters. Sure. I have no apology for that.
9: The idea of making the government more efficient, I think, is a good idea that has broad support. And what you call it, I think, is less important than the work that's done. It's an idea that I think has a resonance that we should try and make the government more efficient. And so you can get into an argument about whether we should have called it someone else. The project that is actually serious work, and there's two parts to it. This is work that's going on right now, and I think it's illustrative of the approach I'm taking to this job, which is, I think you haven't seen from any candidate for governor in California of either party, I don't think it's ever been done, which is not just running a political campaign, but actually doing the work as part of that campaign to fully prepare to take office, ready to go with plans in place. This is an example of that, because if you look at the way things have grown in the last 16 years or even longer, we've got this massive overregulation in California, sprawling bureaucracy. Mm. That's one reason we have the worst business climate in the country, why businesses are leaving, why jobs are not being created. We have the highest unemployment rate. We've got to do something about that. And you don't want to get there, be elected, and start figuring this out. And so actually the work that we're doing is very serious work.
8: I want to go back to an earlier point about Britain. Ideologically or politically, you split with David Cameron, am I correct?
9: It was over Brexit that we had a difference of opinion. He was obviously against it, and I was for it. So that's that. If that's what you're referring to, yeah, we had a difference.
8: Are you glad that you were for Brexit in the rearview mirror?
9: Very much so. I think it's of a piece with something that's really been a driving part of my political philosophy over the years, which is the decentralization of power. I think that when you look at the way where everywhere power is accumulated and centralized, you tend to get bad results. And I think Brexit was the European Union is a classic example of that. So is California today, by the way, where you have where bureaucracy grows, where centralization grows, where decisions are taken away from the people who are most directly affected by them, you tend to get bad results.
8: One of your former colleagues at Fox News, Tucker Carlson, I hardly need to explain it, has gone into opposition to the president. He says he regrets that he ever supported him. He feels betrayed by him. How do you feel about Tucker Carlson's turn against the president?
9: It's, look, I can understand why all these things are interesting, but it's so far from what I'm focused on, truly. I'm running for governor. We are in an election. We've got a big choice to make. Do we continue with another 4 years of the same kind of ideas and policies that have brought us to this terrible point, or do we make a change?
8: Well, I understand that, but I'm just trying to get a fix on, both for Californians but also nationally, who this guy is that's leading the polls
10: in California and how he feels about the most important person that he's that's endorsed him, namely President Trump. Do you think Donald Trump is a good and decent man?
9: I think that, look, I'm not a priest or a pastor. I'm going to make those kind of judgments, but I tell you this:
10: why not?
9: I'm certain that he all he wants is the best for this country and everyone who lives here. I'm certain of that, and that's what drives.
10: Thank you very much. I appreciate your time.
9: Thank you very much. Good to be with you.
10: Steve Hilton is a candidate for governor of California, and the primary is June 2nd. This is the New Yorker Radio Hour with more to come.
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10: This is the New Yorker Radio Hour. I'm David Remnick. Basketball fans were first introduced to Steve Kerr as a three-point shooting specialist for the Chicago Bulls during the 90s and their championship runs. Playing alongside Michael Jordan, Kerr was by no means the star of the Bulls, but he still holds the record for career three-point percentage. It's in coaching that Kerr has come to the fore in the NBA. Over 12 years, he's led the Golden State Warriors to four titles and a record 73-win season in 2016. Still a remarkable record. He coached the men's Olympic team in 2024 that took home a gold medal. Kerr has also used his platform at times to wade into politics. He spoke at the Democratic National Convention in 2024, and his name comes up sometimes in conversations about candidates for higher office. Charles Bethea, who's a staff writer at The New Yorker, went to see Steve Kerr the other day just after his team, the Warriors, finished their season.
18: So there's some backstory to my meeting Steve. Back in 2018, I actually spent a couple days with his mother in the Pacific Palisades. I'd gone to watch her teach a class called Perceptions of the U.S. Abroad. And rather than stay in a pricey hotel nearby, she said, why don't you just come stay with me? And I showed up and she put me in Steve's room, which had mostly been stripped of the markings of adolescent Steve, though I did find a few photographs in a closet of him. So I met Steve for the first time in San Francisco, and we had lunch, and then we went and sat down in his office.
19: All right, so thank you very much for doing this. I don't typically sleep in the childhood bedroom of an interview subject before talking to him. This is a first for me. Your mother, as you know, Anne, was kind enough to put me up in 2018. I wrote a story about her for the magazine about her class at UCLA, Perceptions of the U.S. Abroad. got to know her, became a big fan of her. And as she says, I love this line, the mother of two PhDs, an MBA, and an NBA,
20: which is you. That's right. That's her line. Yeah,
19: so it's a great line. And so you were born in Beirut. You spent time in Cairo as well in your childhood, but you spent most of your formative adolescent years in the Palisades?
20: Yeah, mostly in the Palisades with intermittent sabbaticals from my dad. We spent time in, let's see, a year in Aix-en-Provence in the south of France when I was in kindergarten. 3 years in Cairo, so sixth grade, and then back to L.A., and then we went back to Cairo, ninth and tenth grade. My dad was doing research and writing a book and teaching at the American University in Cairo. And so most of the time was in the Palisades, but with these periodic journeys overseas.
19: So, but what was it like for you growing up in Cairo and Beirut? Was there a basketball culture in either place, or what were you interested in when you were living in those places?
20: So, you know, born in Beirut, but I only spent the first year, a year and a half or 2 years of my life there. So Beirut, no, but Cairo, I went to an American school called Cairo American College. I still have great friends from there who I've stayed in touch with. We didn't have a gym. We had an outdoor court, and for ninth and tenth grades, I played on the school team.
19: Did you dominate?
20: I did pretty well. And ninth and tenth grades would have been like 1979, 1980, 81. No gyms in the entire country of Egypt. No basketball gyms. Okay. So every one of our games was played outdoors. Wow. We played on dirt courts, and to be on the team and to be traveling around Cairo playing on these outdoor courts was just crazy when you look back and think about it now.
19: Right. When you got used to, I guess, judging the wind, which you don't have to do when you're playing
20: and
19: indoors.
20: And the pebbles that were on the dirt courts, and, you know, avoiding. It was like later on I had to deal with the gaps in the floor at the Boston Garden. So those dirt courts in Cairo helped prepare me for that.
19: You mentioned your dad. So he was assassinated in 1984 in Beirut by the Islamic Jihad organization. He was there as president of the American University of Beirut. And in that role, as I understand it, he was very much trying to foster cross-cultural respect, understanding, knowledge, right?
20: Yeah.
19: And so there was an irony, of course, a tragic one in his killing. The time around your father's death, you were at the University of Arizona, correct? And as I understand it, your teammates wore black armbands after his death in solidarity. How did basketball factor or function in your grieving process? Was it part of how you grieved? Was it a distraction from grief?
20: It was literally part of how I grieved. I went to practice the next day. I found out about my dad's death from a phone call from a university colleague of his at 3 a.m. And it was, the worst moment of my life, the most shocking. Even though I knew the danger in Beirut, we just always thought my dad was so well respected there, had so many Arabic friends. He spoke fluent Arabic. He was fostering goodwill between America and Lebanon. He, you know, was the victim of political terrorism, kind of, you know, near the very beginning of this current era of Islamic extremist terrorism and animosity towards America.
19: When did you realize realistically you could play in the NBA? When did that become a reality?
20: Maybe my senior year at Arizona. We had a great team. We made the Final Four. Maybe that year I started to dream a little bit that maybe I could sneak into the NBA for a couple of years, have a cup of coffee, make a team, and be able to tell my kids I played in the NBA.
19: Like, right, you touched the court.
20: Yeah, like I thought maybe. But it wasn't until my senior year that I even allowed myself to think about that.
19: What role did you play on that Arizona team?
20: When I got there as a freshman, it was good fortune. Coach Lute Olson was a legend. He'd come from Iowa, and he took the Arizona job and had to rebuild it from scratch. It was a terrible basketball program, and it's the only reason I was there.
19: Because my sense of Arizona, I wasn't watching. I'm a little younger than you. I wasn't watching then, but my sense when I started following basketball is Arizona's a powerhouse.
20: That's right.
19: Right? So this was pre-powerhouse.
20: This was the whole reason Arizona is a powerhouse now is because of Coach Olson.
19: Yeah.
20: He got there and he turned it around literally in 1 year. My sophomore year, we made the NCAA tournament. My fifth year, my senior year, we made the Final Four. And I was lucky enough to be part of it for 5 years. And that was the experience that paved my entire basketball career.
19: You end up, after playing for a few other teams, you end up on the Bulls. Most of our listeners are familiar with the 90s Bulls, I think. What was your role on that team?
20: Until that point, I played for three different teams. I was bouncing around. I was good enough to survive, but not good enough to thrive. And I was able to thrive in Chicago based on the set of circumstances. Ultimately, playing next to Michael Jordan and feeding off of him because he attracted so much attention. And
19: when necessary, roughing him up in practice.
20: Yeah,
19: a little bit.
20: Yeah, beating him up a little bit. Yeah, yeah.
19: Mother described that to me as you rubbing elbows a bit, which is one of her great euphemisms.
20: Rubbing elbows. Yeah. Uh-huh. I like to say I hit him in the fist with my eye. You know, something like that. So.
0: Game clock. It is Michael Jordan time. Scottie Pippen looking for Michael Jordan. Checks the clock. 5:24. Here's Jordan. Did not have the shot.
19: He possessed an incredible suite of skills that made him great, but do you feel like any of those get short shrift when people remember him? Anything in particular about him?
20: I think the younger generation, because they've watched LeBron, automatically says LeBron is the greatest player ever. And the Jordan people, you know, who watched the game back then all say Jordan's the greatest ever, and it's just human nature. I think they're very different players, really.
19: Can you distill that for our audience a little bit?
20: I think LeBron is a better passer, more of a point forward. I've always thought he was the point forward of every team he was on. And his brilliance doesn't lie in the same skill set that Michael's did. It lies in more of a kind of a holistic game where he just he dominates the game with his pace and his athleticism and his passing. And it's ironic, but like I've always felt scoring is secondary for LeBron, but he's the greatest scorer in the history of the NBA.
19: Incidentally,
20: he became the best scorer of all time. And some of that is longevity, but you know, as part of his greatness, is he's available every single night. He's a machine. I mean, I think he's literally the greatest athlete on the face of the planet and in the course of human history. I think LeBron James is the greatest athlete of all time. Playing with Michael, I saw the killer instinct, the killer mentality, the emotional dominance he had over not only the other team, the officials, the entire arena. He had a dominance about him that I don't see with LeBron. So they're very different. And when I say that, I'm talking about the emotional part of it. Mm-hmm. I think everybody came into a series against Michael knowing they were going to lose. And that's different. That's just very, I mean, there's never been anybody like that. Maybe Bill Russell was like that. But in my lifetime, I've never felt the same way on a basketball floor as I did with Michael. And so the fact that they're such different players, I think they're the two best players of all time, but I think they're very different players.
19: You're starting a team from scratch.
20: I'll take them both.
19: I thought I could trap you with that one.
20: I'm taking them both.
19: Thought I could trap you. All
20: and
19: right.
20: By the way, Steph's on that team, too.
19: you played an era that was famously physical. Charles Oakley, Bill Laimbeer, they were, I guess, in their latter stages of their careers, but they were still playing when you were playing in the league. Where do you land on the question of how today's stars like LeBron would handle the physicality?
20: Oh, LeBron would handle it fine.
19: Yeah.
20: It was, you know, it's really a different game. When people mention the physicality, a lot of that just has to do with the way the game was played. It used to be a low post game. You throw the ball into the big guy, and that's where the battles all happen. Now the battles all happen on the perimeter, and it's a game of pace and space. So back then, teams didn't spread you out with three-point shooting, so the game was played in a tighter circle, and there was just naturally a lot more contact. But I think also back then, we weren't nearly as concerned with, like too much physicality as a league. You know, guys would literally punch each other and stay in the game back then till a certain point. And we got smarter, you know, and so I think the game today is overall it's faster and it's more skilled than ever. And while it's less physical, that physicality, that the difference in the physicality has more to do with the style of play and the fact that the league just knows people throwing punches at each other might work for hockey, but it doesn't work for basketball. Right. It's not good business for us.
19: We've got UFC and we've got hockey.
20: Yeah, yeah.
10: Warriors coach Steve Kerr with the New Yorker's Charles Bethea. We'll continue in just a moment. This is the New Yorker Radio Hour.
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10: This is the New Yorker Radio Hour. I'm David Remnick. Now let's continue our conversation with the veteran NBA player and coach, Steve Kerr. He's speaking with our reporter, Charles Bethea. Kerr was born in Beirut, the son of an academic, Malcolm Kerr. Malcolm Kerr was serving as president of the American University in Beirut when he was tragically assassinated in 1984 by pro-Iran militants. Kerr's upbringing and losing his father to political violence led him to an interest in politics. And he's not been afraid to speak his mind about the state of our country, even while coaching in the National Basketball Association, and even if that means getting into a spat with Donald Trump.
19: You've been refreshingly willing to speak about politics over the years. The day after Trump's first election in 2016, you delivered what you called a rant at a Warriors press conference, I believe. You described your disgust and disappointment in the result. You referenced a players' meeting you had to talk about it. That was a while ago now, and plenty has happened since. But without naming names, can you share anything you heard in the meeting?
20: I don't remember, but I do remember in the early days of his presidency, as he was establishing this new tone of communication that we were going to have in this country, I was so disgusted that I didn't hold back from showing my disgust and expressing my disgust. I think I've learned that I needed to be better in terms of representing our organization in a way that I could still let my feelings be known, but not get too personal, because I'm representing a large group of people, not only for our organization, but our fans too. And
19: you called him a blowhard, ill-suited to the office.
20: Buffoon, I think, might have been made his way in there.
19: So those kinds of direct comments. What do you, can you be specific about what you find most troubling about his leadership or his approach to leadership?
20: Boy, like, I think it's the approach. I think you know, what really got me was the debates with Hillary where he stalked her from behind. It was so shocking. And there was a live audience. It reminded me like the Jerry Springer show or something. It all I could think of was all that stuff, you know, that started on TV with the talk shows, like the sensationalized TV. It's now
19: all foreshadowing. Yeah.
20: Yeah. Right? It's now entered our political world. And it was just so shocking because in my life up until that time, there had been a sense of decorum that was expected. You know, Reagan and Tip O'Neill were really good friends. They went to lunch every week, Democratic Speaker of the House, Republican President, knowing they had to work together to get stuff done. That was politics. There was a decorum. There was a sense of decency that people were watching, that we wanted our country to embody a certain dignity. That was embodied in politics, regardless of policy, right? And regardless of even corruption. Mm-hmm. Like, yes, there was corruption. There's been corruption from the, you know, beginning of mankind. But that stuff would be dealt with. And so we lost that. I don't think it's all Trump's fault. I think it was happening before Trump. The forces in social media, the forces in our country, the division.
19: He's a symptom. In other words, not a root,
20: yeah, I think
19: root
20: he's
19: cause.
20: A symptom, but he definitely has, you know, taken advantage of that. Mm-hmm. To some extent, to gain power and to consolidate power, and he's using it to drive a wedge between all of us. And he's not the only one who's done that, but he's the president. He's got the most power.
19: How have you chosen when you have chosen to speak out? How have you chosen when to what moments to choose?
20: I just try to do it wisely. As I said, early in his first tenure, I probably went overboard.
19: As judged by how?
20: By some of the, like, you know, calling the president a buffoon. I kind of regret that, even though I felt it in my heart. And even though a lot of people agreed with me, I just, I don't think it was the right approach. And
19: because it's a low road or because?
20: Because I am representing the Gold State Warriors. I think it's better to point out policy decisions, but also American values in general. Like, I think we've kind of lost our way. That's not news, but it's more valuable to point out why we've lost our way and what's wrong with the things that he does rather than calling him a name.
19: You play golf. Your mother, I think, told, she's my source here, obviously, a lot of this stuff. She told me you played golf with Obama.
20: Uh-huh.
19: And can you share anything about, I mean, he obviously loves the NBA. He loves basketball, plays basketball a bit. What was he interested in talking about just topically with you? And what stood out for you?
20: Well, I wanted to talk about the Middle East and he wanted to talk about the NBA. And so we ended up talking about both. It was his 60th birthday. He brought a group of friends to Monterey to play golf. And we have a mutual friend, Tom Friedman, the columnist for the New York Times.
19: He was a Beirut bureau chief, right?
20: That's right.
19: When you were
20: so he was,
19: there.
20: Yeah, he was like 27 years old, and he became friends with my dad as a bureau chief. And so Tom has remained a family friend ever since. Whenever I go to Washington, we get together and have breakfast, and I read all of his stuff, and I think the world of him. And he's friends with Obama. So They played golf all week, and I think they kept a spot open for one guest, one visitor every day, and I got to join and play Pebble Beach with.
19: Where'd you stack up in terms of the results?
20: Well, there's a handicap system, so
19: I don't know much about golf. Yeah.
20: But it was amazing. Yeah. It was one of the thrills of my life to play Pebble Beach with President Obama. Yeah. And so I got to ask him a lot about his worldview and. He got to ask me a lot about the NBA. Mm-hmm. He loves basketball. And mm-hmm. And then we had dinner afterwards. So it was a really like a full day and one of the best experiences of my life.
19: I remember seeing your remarks after the Uvalde school shootings 2022. This was, I think, during a press conference during the finals. And you said that our country was being held hostage by senators who wouldn't vote for widely popular common sense gun reform.
1: I'm tired. I'm so tired of getting up here and offering condolences to the devastated families that are out there. I'm so tired of the, excuse me, I'm sorry. I'm tired of the moments of silence. Enough.
19: And I was thinking as I saw that, first, this is what informed and impassioned advocacy looks like. And second, that you might have a future in politics if you wanted one, which I don't think you've ever suggested that you do.
3: Yeah.
19: But just to ask you again, have you considered it? You're at a, you are, it seems like, at a crossroads right now, potentially, right? Your contract has run out. You're making decisions over the next few weeks. I'm not suggesting you're going to jump into the governor's race in California.
3: Right.
19: But, you know, I mean, you could be popular if you chose to use your platform.
20: Well, that's flattering, and I appreciate it. I don't have any desire to go into politics. I love basketball. This is my world. This is all of my friends and my people are in this world. And whether I keep coaching the Warriors or not, I imagine I'll be involved in basketball. And I love it, and my family loves it, and I'm very content doing what I'm doing. But I'm very flattered that that people would even bring that up.
19: Fair enough. On a lighter note, and we're getting towards the end here, I wrote a few years ago about adding a four-pointer to the game. I interviewed Larry Bird. Larry, who entered the league the same year the three-pointer was added, was like, this game evolves. It's always evolving. There could be a four-pointer down the road. He'd be open to it. Do you have any sort of knee-jerk responses to that
20: idea? I would never do a four-point play. In fact, I would even consider getting rid of the three-point line.
19: Say more about that. As the guy who holds the all-time record for percentage, come on.
20: I just think that the game as it was designed is really to create the best shots possible. And that's why in the early days of the game, you just throw it inside to the big guy. The three-point line came from the ABA. It's 1979, and the NBA decided to adopt it. And I think it was really effective. It makes for an exciting play. But the analytics revolution has created a weird situation where we all know exactly where the highest efficiency shots are. And so it's layups, it's corner threes, because the corner three is 22 feet and not 23.9, like the up above the break threes. And you have this whole no man's land between those areas, right? So if you shoot a 22 footer now from the top of the key, that's considered a really bad shot. I just think that in some ways the game has gotten homogenized by the analytics revolution and the three-point line, the combination. And so, you know, even though I think there's great coaches and there's a lot of creativity, I wonder if the game would get more creative if we got rid of the three-point line.
19: More fun to watch.
20: Maybe. Fun to watch, but
19: There's less of a role for Steve Kerr.
20: Yeah, I wouldn't make it in the NBA, but I just throw it out there for fun. It's not anything that I would ever propose, as that's not happening. But I think it's an interesting thought experiment.
19: What can you distill? What drives you at this point?
20: Age 60? What drives me is that I love what I do every day, and so I wake up excited to come to the gym and coach basketball and collaborate with the staff and see the players and try to help them achieve something. That's an amazing life, and that's all that really matters, you know, is do you enjoy what you do every day and are you fulfilled? And I still am. So winning is obviously much more fun than losing, but losing's just a part of it. And this year was our worst season we've ever had. No, I take that back. Second worst. COVID year, we had the worst record in the league. But I don't look at it like I'm a failure now, you know, or I was wildly successful then, even though that's how everyone measures things. I'm well aware this is life, you know, this is all part of your existence as a coach, as a human being, and you're going to experience everything, and you want to help people have that perspective and really embrace the things that are going to be there for them every day, which is the joy that comes from competing and the camaraderie that comes from being part of a team, and that stuff occurs even on losing teams, you know, and it's especially important on losing teams to make sure those things are happening. You know,
19: you sound like a guy who wants to come back, and if it's your choice, then you would, but it's a combination of choices.
20: Yeah,
19: right?
20: This is a really interesting situation, and I'm very respectful of the organization and their place in the universe right now, and I know how this stuff works. There's most coaching runs just last a certain amount of time, and then it's best for everybody to move forward. And what we have to figure out is now that time, because what complicates it is, you know, we still have Steph and Draymond another year each on their contracts, and I don't want to abandon those guys. Love those guys, and I love working with them. I love my job. But I respect the fact that the organization has to think about what's next. And, you know, is it time to bring in someone new to sort of lay out the foundation or lay out the path and a new foundation? If that's the case, then I totally respect that. But, you know, if Steph and Draymond were retiring this year, I think this would be an easy decision. We all go out together, and the organization takes their new path and out of time, and then it's best for everybody to move forward. And what we have to figure out is now that time, because what complicates it is, you know, we still have Steph and Draymond, and
19: for another year each, right?
20: Yeah, another year each on their contracts, and I don't want to abandon those guys. Love those guys, and I love working with them. I love my job. But I respect the fact that the organization has to think about what's next. And, you know, is it time to bring in someone new to sort of lay out the foundation or lay out the path and a new foundation? If that's the case, then I totally respect that. But, you know, if Steph and Draymond were retiring this year, I think this would be an easy decision. We all go out together, and the organization

0: has to think about what's next. And, you know, is it time to bring in someone new to sort of lay out the foundation or lay out the path and a new foundation? If that's the case, then I totally respect that. But, you know, if Steph and Draymond were retiring this year, I think this would be an easy decision. We all go out together and the organization takes their new path. But it's not that easy because I think Steph's going to play another couple of years. And I think we can still do some good things together. But these are all conversations that will happen, you know, in the next week or two, and we'll figure it out. And whatever happens, it's going to end well.
1: Fair enough. Thank you very much for your time.
0: Yeah,
1: yeah, really appreciate this.
0: My pleasure. Yeah.
1: Yeah.
0: Thanks, Charlie.
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4: 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Later tonight at 6:30, the business news of the day on Marketplace. 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
6: I was working with a personal trainer. I had signed up for a swim class when I saw a local news segment interviewing the owner of the Detroit Fly House Circus. Yes. So I said, ooh.
7: 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I'm your host, Suzanne Rust. 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
9: Live from NPR News, I'm Lakshmi Singh. Iran's Revolutionary Guard is offering safe passage through the Strait of Hormuz, but its online message today does not specify new terms for letting commercial vessels through the major shipping route. NPR's Abba Trawi says Iran announced its proposal today after President Trump paused a U.S. military effort to guide merchant vessels through the strait.
10: The operation called Project Freedom began Monday with the U.S. Navy guiding just two U.S. flagged merchant ships through the Strait of Hormuz, but not before several Iranian Revolutionary Guard speedboats were sunken. Iran then fired at the U.S. Navy and launched missiles at neighbor, the United Arab Emirates, threatening a month-long ceasefire. Defense Secretary Pete Hegseth said on Tuesday the operation was, quote, a gift from the U.S. to the world to secure commercial shipping. But later that day, Trump declared the operation paused. He cited, quote, great progress toward a final deal with Iran, but said a blockade on Iranian ports remains in place. Ending that blockade is a key Iranian demand. Aya Batrawi, NPR News, Dubai.
9: And President Trump has just said that Iran wants to make a deal. His comments came during a military Mother's Day event at the White House. Primaries in Indiana and Ohio yesterday reaffirmed that President Trump still wields heavy

0: influence over the Republican Party while Democrats remain energized heading into the midterm elections. NPR's Stephen Fowler has this analysis.
1: Last year, a handful of Republican Indiana state lawmakers blocked a push to redraw the state's congressional boundaries. A slate of Trump-backed challengers pushed out 5 of the 7 incumbents targeted in the primaries. Another race is currently separated by just 3 votes. In Ohio, there weren't competitive primary contests for governor or U.S. Senate, but both are expected to be expensive and contested in November's general election. One reason, Trump's rising unpopularity. Another is Democratic enthusiasm, where every state that's held a primary so far this year has seen a surge of Democratic turnout compared to prior midterms. Stephen Fowler, NPR News.
0: New study's out on the tsunami that sent water more than 1,500 feet up the sides of an Alaskan fjord last year. NPR's Rebecca Hersher has the latest details.
2: The tsunami in Tracy Arm Fjord near Juneau happened early in the morning last August. No one witnessed it firsthand. Now, a study conducted by more than a dozen scientists finds that the so-called mega tsunami was extremely powerful. It destroyed trees and other vegetation hundreds of feet up the steep sides of the fjord. The study was published in the journal Science. The wave was triggered by a landslide next to a glacier, which is rapidly melting because of climate change, making the area unstable. The authors warn that more research is urgently needed to predict when and where such tsunamis will happen in the future. Rebecca Hersher, NPR News.
0: This is NPR. Tennessee Republicans have unveiled a proposed congressional map that would crack Memphis's Shelby County into multiple districts in an effort to eliminate the state's lone remaining Democratic-held seat. Currently, Tennessee is represented by 8 Republicans and 1 Democrat. Commerce Secretary Howard Lutnick is testifying on Capitol Hill in a closed-door meeting about his links to the late-convicted sex offender Jeffrey Epstein. Members of the House are questioning him about his contact with Epstein in the years after the financier's 2008 conviction for soliciting prostitution from an underage girl. Lutnick maintains he did not have any relationship with his former neighbor. The Equal Employment Opportunity Commission suing the New York Times. The EEOC alleges the newspaper chose not to promote a white male employee because of his race or sex. Here's NPR's Andrea Hsu.
3: The lawsuit filed in federal court alleges that the New York Times passed over the white male employee for a vacant position as deputy real estate editor last year. According to the complaint, the employee was not given a final round interview, despite extensive experience that matched the requirements of the job. Eventually, the job went to a multiracial woman who, the EEOC said, lacked experience in real estate journalism. The EEOC contends that the hiring decision was influenced by the newspaper's goal to increase the number of Black and Latino employees and women in leadership. In a statement, the New York Times called the allegations politically motivated and wrote, quote, "Neither race nor gender played a role in this decision. We hired the most qualified candidate."
0: That's Andrea Hsu reporting. It's NPR News.
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0: From PRX, this is the Moth Radio Hour. I'm your host, Suzanne Rust. You don't have to join the circus to perform acts of bravura. Life itself is a high wire act. We are constantly putting ourselves on the line, taking risks, and searching for balance. This episode features stories about finding your equilibrium when life knocks you sideways. Sometimes you just have to step out on that wire and be brave enough to go across. But sometimes, like our first teller, you just have to join the circus. This story was told by Tiffany McKinney at a Detroit Slam. Here's Tiffany live at the Moth.
1: Okay, I'm going to get close and not touch the mic. Okay. Hey, this is scary. Okay. I woke up one morning, opened my eyes, and waited. I knew this morning would be the same as every other morning had been for the past 2 months. My husband and best friend of 22 years had passed away, and I waited for grief to greet me. I waited for my brain to start the same argument to just stay in the bed and not get up. But I did. I got up, and it was Monday. I checked my cell phone and I smiled. My group of girlfriends, they were texting me, giving me messages of encouragement, telling me they were proud of me and sending me memes of hoops of fire, someone taming a lion, and a lady in a sparkly leotard flying through the air. The week prior, I had decided I had to do something to make myself feel better, something to help me find joy. And I was working with a personal trainer. I had signed up for a swim class when I saw a local news segment interviewing the owner of the Detroit Fly House Circus. Yes. So I said, ooh. But what I was really impressed about is they had aerial silks, and I don't know if you know what that is, but it's the fabric in the air, and you see the fancy ladies up there in their sparkly costumes swinging through the air, and I could just see myself in the sparkly leotard. So I joined the circus. That Monday was to be my first day of circus training, so I put on my T-shirt and my leggings, the uniform of circus people, I guess, and went down to the Detroit Fly House Circus. So when I got there, I mean, it was just a warehouse. I wasn't impressed, but like, I don't know what I expected to see, but I was still excited. And there was about a group of 8 of us, and as you can imagine, we were a very eclectic group down there ready to take circus classes. And so they divided the class up into 2 groups, and my group started first on the aerial silks. And you could see the silk in the air. It was so beautiful. It was purple, and the instructor walks over and pulls the cord. And I mean, it just dramatically, like, flew from the ceiling. It was so beautiful. And I was so excited. So we stood in a line, and the instructor told us, he taught us how to hold and mount the fabric and pull ourselves up. So I'm standing last in the line of 4 people. And one by one, first person goes up, wraps their arm up, wraps their foot up, and pulls himself up the air. So eventually it's my turn. Now these people, some of them apparently had circus training prior to that day because they were up there spinning and doing all kind of flips and tricks. And I'm mesmerized, not thinking eventually it's gonna be my turn. But once I grabbed onto the rope and I felt, you know, felt the weight of myself, like, I promise you, it was not until that point that I actually thought about it, and like reality crashed. It like slapped me in the face, and I'm thinking, first of all, I'm heavy. Second of all, I mean, I'm probably the oldest one in this room. I was older than everybody, including that little instructor, and I'm out of shape, but I'm there now, so I'm holding on, and I'm trying to pull myself up, and as I'm trying, I managed to get like 2 feet off the ground, but my foot is tangled up in the fabric and it's squeezing it so tightly and it hurts. So I kind of fumble my way down and I'm embarrassed and I'm sweating, okay, and I'm out of breath. But everybody is just kind of gracious and we just go with it, and the instructor continues to tell us how to do these other tricks on the silks. And every time, I'm last in the line of 4 and these people just get up there and spin around and make it look so easy, and it's my turn and I'm out of breath and I'm out of shape and I'm so embarrassed. So about an hour in, we take a break. And at this point, I am just overwhelmed. I'm so humiliated, and I'm still sweating. And I just decided, first of all, I couldn't look anybody in the face. So I just said, keep your head down, get your purse, get in the car, go home. So I grabbed my purse, I walked out the door. I got into the parking lot, And I promise you, as soon as my foot hit the parking lot, I felt the Lord speak to me and remind me that this was my story. Nobody in there knew that every single day I was fighting for the will to live. Nobody knew how hard it was, and nobody else had that story, and I wasn't going to let them take this little bit of joy from me. So I wiped my face, I turned around, and went back to the circus. So the second half of class, we still have to finish the class, the second half of class, we learned tricks on a hoop. Now, when I signed up for this, in my mind, I thought, what? Hula hoop? Because I see ladies at the circus using a hula hoop. No, no. This is a thin metal hoop hanging about 5 feet off the ground from this thick rope, right? And, oh, God, here we go. I'm thinking I'm going to have my Rocky moment. This is going to be it, but that's not what happened. So the instructor starts again, and he's telling us how to, you know, get up on this hoop or whatever. And, again, I'm last in the line of four people. And it's just as hard. I'm struggling. I'm sweating. They even had to lower that hoop down 1 foot just for me. But let me tell you something. By the time I pulled all 230 pounds up on that little metal hoop, the entire class was cheering for me, including the instructor. Okay? I almost cried. I was so excited. So I had my moment. I took it. I closed my eyes and I leaned back and I pictured myself in this sparkly leotard. And when I opened my eyes, the little instructor is standing there. He's like, "You want me to take your picture?" "No, sir. I know this is not look like anything like what it does in my head. Just leave me be." So needless to say, life is still not what I expected it to be. It's still messy. It's still hard. I still have to be reminded that this is my story and I get to walk it out however I choose. But I know how to find joy even in the hard things. And while I finished that 6-week class, I did not return to the circus. Instead of hoping for a sparkly leotard, I just went to Target and bought one.
0: That was Tiffany McKinney. She is an entrepreneur and speaker. Tiffany has given up the hoops and silks, but she has other goals. Every day she looks for people she can encourage. She feels privileged to share the knowledge that hard things, terrible things can happen, but she believes that you can still find joy on the other side of it. On that note, Tiffany says that she is on a never-ending quest for a piña colada and a palm tree. To see a photo of Tiffany, head to themoth.org in the radio extras. There are moments in life when just being who you are is an extreme act of bravery, an act of defiance. Our next story was told by Dave Lara, who shared it at a Moth main stage in New London, Connecticut, where we partner with Guard Arts Center. Here's Dave.
2: In the olden days, it was mostly men that went to war. And in fact, the term Band of Brothers comes from that old time period. They were men that had similar life experiences, wives, children, regular jobs. They were drinking buddies. And you can depend on these Band of Brothers to get you through the worst that war threw at you. My mother died, and an absent father made a life-changing event for me. I was 17, and the juvenile courts of Los Angeles declared me an adult. They called me emancipated. So I took my emancipated ass and I joined the Navy. But I didn't have a band of brothers. I was a criminal. Being gay had laws against my existence. There were penalties that included jail, whether I was in or outside of the military. There were witch hunts looking for me and my kind. But I had no choice. I made it through boot camp and was assigned to hospital corps school to become sort of a nurse, not quite a doctor, but most definitely a bedpan washer. I joke, of course. A hospital corpsman does what a doctor does to save a man's life in the field. After I finished, I got orders to the USS Repose, a hospital ship off the coast of Vietnam. Most of my time would be on that ship. I was lucky. I remember it was raining when I landed in Vietnam, and with the red mud and green uniforms of the Marines, everything became sepia-toned, like in the movie Wizard of Oz, with its friends of Dorothy's. My ship wasn't on station, so I had to spend like 12 days up at an aid station near the DMZ called Dong Ha. Two corpsmen, Matt and Joe, were assigned to me and got me up to speed on my temporary duties. Matt was a short, stocky, blonde, cute little and he was battle-hardened and strong. I was in love. Joe, a big, burly Polish guy, well, he had a droll sense of humor. He was so much fun to be around. They happened to be gay. Yeah, even then we had gaydar. It usually started with the question, so, do you have a girlfriend? In war, you make friends fast. And so as I reported to my ship, we agreed that we were going to get together somehow. And that opportunity came quick. The Repose, my hospital ship, was scheduled to spend R&R in Hong Kong for New Year's Eve. Joe and Matt got the time off, joined me and two other gays that I'd found on the ship at the Hong Kong Hilton. We rented a double suite, and we spent the whole night talking about what it was like being gay. It was the first time we had ever been around our own kind. When the others went back to bed, finally, Matt and I stayed up talking seriously. If two men could make a life together, society said that we were either insane or criminals. We didn't even know if our love was valid. Matt eventually went to bed saying he just wished he could find someone to love. It was there that we called ourselves The Group, and that's with a capital T, based on a novel by Mary McCarthy. It's the story, a very campy story, of women who meet at Vassar, and then we follow them through their life, and the principal themes being job discrimination, sexism, and men, like us. It was rough because I always lose my train of thought at some point. Oh yeah, the group became our band of brothers. We had shared experiences, things that we knew about, and like our straight compatriots, our band of brothers got us through the worst of war, the pain, the suffering, and the dying. It was a tradition at the time for sailors to buy Zippo lighters and have their ship name, their job title, their base etched on those lighters. We had ours etched with the group, and our bond was sealed. I mentioned Band of Brothers because we were seeing the worst of war. Matt and Joe, every day at Dong Ha, were under constant rocket attacks. I on the ship was seeing suffering and pain. It became routine for men to die in my hands. My 13 months were up, and I once again joined Matt and Joe at Dong Ha to spend my last week in Vietnam before going back to the world. Second day I was there, Matt and I found ourselves alone as we came off a shift. And he said, "David, why haven't we ever made love?" I laughed and I go, "Dude, we haven't had a chance." But he asked, "You want to, don't you?" And I leaned in and kissed him. A few days later, a dust-off, a medevac, was needed at a base very close to the DMZ. It was called Con Tien. And the unit up there were known as the Walking Dead. Matt went on one chopper, I went on another. Joe was already up there. We landed, and we began to load the wounded. A rocket hit the chopper that Matt had come in on, and he was standing at the door and was blown several feet. I ran to him. I knew he was dying. And as I looked at him, he had glistening tears in his eyes. And I told him, "I wish we could have been lovers. I love you, Matt. I love you." Joe and some Marines were gathered around. Nobody cared that two men could love each other, not there. And then Matt died. He just died. I bent my head on his chest, crying. I could hear Joe say, "Come on, Dave, you gotta go." He pointed to the chopper I'd come in on. He said, "It's a rotor blazer spinning like crazy. If you don't get going, it's gonna get blown up too." I just stared at him. He grabbed my chin and he made me look at him and he goes, "You've been here long enough. You know how this works." And then he whispered, "The friendship's over. Now go." I searched Matt's pockets, looking for that Zippo, the one inscribed with the group and its capital T. It was 1967, and when I went home, I was alone and in pain, and I don't remember anything of my trip going back to the world. In 1970, the witch hunt caught up with me. I was stationed at Quantico, Virginia. And I was discharged for the crime of being a homosexual. It was less than honorable. I packed my uniforms and the 5 medals I had been awarded into my sea bag. And as I left the base for the last time, I threw it into a dumpster. I had been so proud of my medals, but my less than honorable discharge erased them from my service record. I went to Arlington where Matt is buried, and I promised him I would do something to change the world so that men like he and I could serve honorably. In the 1970s, I became a soldier in the gay rights movement, and I helped establish the first gay men's service center in Los Angeles. In the 80s, I joined an AIDS activist group called ACT UP, and we were petitioning the government to find treatments for the disease. And in the 2000s, I became members of veterans groups of Iraq and Afghanistan veterans to show by my presence that you could survive what war does to you. I still have Matt's Zippo. It's the same shape as his tombstone, like all the headstones there at Arlington. But you know what? I'm not bitter. The Navy gave me more than it took. It gave me wisdom. It gave me Matt. And I have kept Matt's lighter as a reminder of the best time of my life and of a man I still love. Thank you.

0: That was Dave, Laura. Dave came to us through the Moss Community Program via a workshop that we held with veterans in media and entertainment. Dave, who writes novels and performs, describes himself as a retired 79-year-old Mexican-Jewish high school dropout who is trying to stay relevant. While Dave says he can't do all that he used to, he still considers himself an activist. He still shows up in veteran circles, sharing the story of the group, making sure people know that men like them were always there and died for this country just like everyone else.
1: I've been asked, what would I say to Matt if I could sit down with him right now? This is such a painful question. Do I speak to him as the young man I was, or the old man I've become? Because he is forever young to me. I'll answer as the old man. And I would lean into my friend Matt and say, don't worry, my sweet boy. We would have had our chance at love. We did change society, not completely, but enough that what you and I thought was impossible in our youth became real. The journey was brutal. Our small band of brothers, the group, those men didn't achieve acceptance for themselves in life. They never found the strength to fight society. They could not break out of the mold that they had built for themselves. But I did. And I know you would have been right beside me as I fought every single day for the rights and respect you and I deserved. I love you, Matt. I always will.
0: That was Dave Lara. To see some photos of Dave from the time of his story, go to our website, themoth.org. In a moment, pushing the limits and pushing your luck when the Moth Radio Hour continues.
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5: The U.S. Supreme Court ruled drawing redistricting maps to ensure majority-minority voting districts is unconstitutional under Section 2 of the Voting Rights Act. 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I'm Barbara Ham Lee. 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We'll talk about it on the next Another View, Thursday at noon, here on 89.5 WHRV.
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0: From PRX, this is the Moth Radio Hour, and I'm your host, Suzanne Rust. How far would you go to get your colleagues to like you? Martha McBrier went full tilt, and she shared her adventure at a London Grand Slam. Here's Martha, live at the Moth.
8: Everybody likes me. I'm so nice, I'm actually scary. And I've always been proud of that. And in 2004, I took a community development job in a little Scottish village called Twecker. I was advised not to take the job. I was told they don't like outsiders. They will not like you. And I thought, well, that's not going to happen. So I start the job and it becomes evident that I'm roundly despised. I tried everything to please them. They wanted to learn first aid. I set up a 12-week course. None of them attended. A guy had a heart attack in the foyer of the centre and I got the blame. I set up a breakdancing class for the young people and the trainer left because the kids defecated on the bonnet of his car. I asked the women in the mother and toddlers group if they would not smoke round the babies. And they sent round a petition demanding I stopped interfering. It was very, very stressful. And one morning, one of the committee came in and said, we're holding a gala in a few weeks. We do it every year to raise funds. Can you bake? And I can't say that I can't bake, because this will be another reason they've got to hate me. And before I even knew what I had said, I said, oh, I'm not doing a bake sale. I'm doing a parachute jump. I've got a lot of sponsors, so. She said, I'll tell the rest of the committee. They all came in and they said, would you like to choose the gala queen? The ultimate respect. I had won them over. One small issue. I suffer from severe vertigo. I am terrified of heights. I can't even look up at a balcony. That's how badly it affects me. But I can't back out. And I tell my sister, and she says, are you crazy? This is so dangerous. Why would you do that? She says, come on. Would you rather be disliked or dead? And I said, well, dead, obviously. She says, okay, I'll go and get a headstone tomorrow. Here lies Martha. She was liked. I said, that would be great. So the people in the village all start being nice to me. They bring me lunch. We have banter. They give me a nickname, Jumper. So I cannot back out. The time comes to do the jump. I do 2 days of safety training. And the instructor said, your parachute should open. If it does not, punch, and your safety parachute should open. If that does not open, you will plunge to your death in 11 seconds. That seemed like a really long time, man. I saw the plane. It was about the size of a coffee table. And it had no door. So I vomited for 2 hours. But I went in. And I was crying, sobbing with fear. But at 3,000 feet, I jumped from the plane. And my parachute opened. And it was so blissful. It was wonderful. And I came over all Louis Armstrong. And I said, oh, Scotland's really pretty. And I can fly. And just at that, a quite powerful gust of wind blew me, and I couldn't steer past it, and I thought, yeah, this is when I die. But I landed about 24 miles away in the grounds of a lesser-known Scottish castle. And I was chased for some time by a rather troubled bull, but it was still one of the best experiences of my life. And I raised £1,000. But within 48 hours, they reverted back to hating me again. So I resigned. And they got me a leaving card with no signatures in it. And a few years later, I met one of them in town, and she said, oh, it's so lovely to see you. What a shame you left. We always liked you. Thank you.
0: That was Martha McBrier, a Scot living in London whose passions are belly dancing, watching true crime, and critiquing the neighbor's recycling. After losing her hearing, she struggled with confidence until she discovered the power of true storytelling. Martha said that the moth gave her her voice back. When Martha reflects on that event, she said that the first thing that comes to mind is an intense feeling of peace while she was in the air and how that moved her to tears. But then she cringes when she remembers that she did something that dramatic to get people to like her. Her last brave act was a hill walk with a friend up Ben Lomond Mountain in Scotland, with inadequate equipment, no sense of direction, and a false sense of optimism. Even when she slipped and fell and dangled from a snowy rock, sobbing with fear, Martha said that she didn't have the heart to tell her friend that she really wasn't enjoying the experience.

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0: From PRX, this is the Moth Radio Hour. I'm Suzanne Rust. As we end this hour, we have a final exploration of the ways in which life continually challenges us to find our balance and recalibrate. Our last story was told by Arshia Kapadia, who shared it at a main stage in New Brunswick, where we partnered with the State Theater, New Jersey. Here's Arshia, live at the Moth.
9: Good evening. How are you doing today? So, my name is Archie, and I'm made in Bombay, India, where I spent most of my life. I'm an only child, and my mom was a single parent, a teacher. Ammi had a deep love for life and all the finer things in life. Her sari collection was absolutely beautiful. She collected saris from all over India. Her jewelry collection was fabulous, much coveted. She actually had so many incredible pieces that all of her cousins often borrowed some of them and never returned it, so maybe I should follow up on that. I remember the house was never empty. She loved cooking. She loved feeding people. Sometimes, you know, people were almost sitting on top of each other fighting for that last scoop of biryani. But I think not a lot of people are aware of this, that Ammi had a secret addiction. She was a lover of lipsticks. Her eyes lit up like diamonds when she saw a tube of lipstick. Shiny, creamy, beautiful, glistening, just waiting to be applied. Her favorite colors were the darker reds, the maroons, the rusts. Shinier the better, I think, was her motto. But I think what she really wanted and lusted were those elusive foreign brands that we didn't get in India back then. They came encased in these shimmery golden tubes, and you were dependent on your foreign relatives to, you know, hustle them into the country for you. So she had made a pact with one of her cousins who lived in London. His name was Khalik, Khalik uncle. We Indians call everybody uncle and auntie, so just roll with that. So Khalik uncle came over the Christmas holidays every year, and without fail, he would bring one of her favorite brands, which was Max Factor. Right before he arrived, a letter would arrive in the mail in which he would write, "My dear Naseema, I'm coming as usual over the Christmas holidays, and I'm bringing the latest shade of Max Factor with me." Ammi would be counting down the days, and along with her, so would I. Ammi passed away when I was 13. She had stage 3 breast cancer. And she didn't survive that very long. Within a year, she was gone. It was imminent. Since she passed away at around 10 p.m. in the night, and it's customary to bury the dead after one of the 5 obligatory prayers in the Islamic tradition, it was decided that we would bury her in the morning after the first prayer of the day. So we brought Ami's body home, and it was kept on these huge chunks of dry ice in the room that I shared with her. I remember standing in that room, seeing her body and wondering, what should I do now? Was there some playbook that people forgot to give me? What should a 13-year-old do? Should I be like lamenting, crying my heart out, or should I be all strong and silent and pretend to be this really strong, stoic girl? I didn't know. My mother, she has four brothers, and it was decided that they would raise me after her death. So I remember my eldest uncle, who I call Mamujan, he came into the room at this point. He came over and he held me and he said, Arshi, take all the time you want tonight. No one will disturb you. I remember standing in that room, wondering what to do. People kept drifting in and out of the room to pay their last respects to her, but also to check in on me. But they left me alone mostly to my own thoughts. They say the darkest hour of the night is right before dawn. I was dreading dawn. I was hoping the sun would never rise. The night was stretching endlessly ahead of me, and at some point, I think I dozed off. And then, I heard the birds chirping, the first glimmer of sunshine through the curtains. I got up from the floor, and I walked over to Ami's dressing table. I looked at her precious lipsticks, and I wondered, what will become of you now? Then I heard my eldest uncle, Mamujan, quietly tiptoe into the room. He came over to me and he said, it's time. In that moment, all I wanted to do was run back to Ami's dressing table, grab one of her favorite lipsticks, and paint her red lips one more time just before she left the house. So I asked my uncle, may I? And he said, sorry, beta, but that's not allowed. Just say a quiet prayer and let her go. So I said, surely we belong to the Almighty, and to him we shall return. And they took her away. The next night after Ami's passing away was the longest night of my life. Grief was everywhere I looked. Even the pillows were crying. I remember my nani, my maternal grandmother, she told me once, you know, Arshi, God is so merciful. Right before he sends the angel of death to take someone's life, he first sends the archangel Gabriel. You know why he does that? Because he doesn't want to scare the servant with the face of death. He just wants to give folks a gentle heads up. Okay. Maybe. I love my grandmother, but this story doesn't make any sense. How can God be the most merciful one when he was showing so much cruelty to me, a mere 13-year-old? I didn't know what to do. But maybe, just maybe, let's consider this. Maybe that was the grand plan, that Ami would go first and then this beautiful angel, Gabriel, would show up and take me to her to the other side. That would just work out perfectly because I didn't want to live without her, not for a single minute. I sat down, waiting for Gabriel. No sign of him. And then I remembered my plan B. Oh yeah, I had a plan B. I'm an only child, remember? We always have a plan B. Unknown to anyone else, I had secretly acquired a tube of rat poison. It was called Ratol paste and was easily available back in those days in Indian homes. It was hiding under the bed, and now I was clutching it in my hand. And in that moment, all I wanted to do was ingest the whole damn tube. Just do it, Arshi, says the voice in my head. Your mother is dead. She's never going to come back. She's never going to find out. And even if she does, it's going to be too late. It's now or never. And then I hear a soft voice in my head. It's hers, she says. Promise me, Arshi. If anything were to happen to me, you'll never do anything silly. You won't take your own life. You have to promise me. My mother, of course she knew me so well. That was her dying wish. Oh, but come on, she's dead, right, says the voice. You can do this. My head is going to burst into a million pieces. And then my eldest uncle, Mamujan, walks into the room again. He holds me close to him, he pats me, and he says, I know you're going through so much right now. Words are not easy. There are no words to console you. You need help. Ask God for help. Ask for his forgiveness. Ask for his mercy. Start praying. Sure, I do need help. But forgiveness? Why should I be the one asking God for forgiveness? He should be the one asking me for my forgiveness. In fact, he should be begging me for my forgiveness and not the other way around. Oh, Arshi, you'll have so much time to have your one-on-one with God. Now is not the time for arguments. Just be the obedient little Indian girl you are and start praying. Maybe Gabriel will show up. Maybe God will have mercy on you. Okay, so I start praying. Lai, lai, lanta, lai, lai, lai, lai, lai. The night is just ending, and I can feel the darkness closing in on me. I think I pass out on the floor at some point. And then I hear the first birds chirping, the glimmer of sunshine, the curtains start moving. No sign of Gabriel. He didn't show up. Maybe he forgot about me. Maybe he doesn't care enough, or he became busy with chores because he's like working for so many different gods. I don't know. But the message is clear. I have to live. No one is going to come save me. Slowly I find my legs. I get up. I slide the rat poison back under the bed, and I make my way to Ammi's dressing table. One by one, I pick up her lipsticks and I put them away in one of her favorite jewelry boxes. I close the lid and I say, Khuda hafiz, Ammi, farewell. I never open that box again. I look at it from time to time, but I just let it be. I now live in New Jersey. No prizes for guessing that I have a pretty formidable lipstick collection of my own now. I remember the first time I walked into a Sephora and I bought a beautiful shade of Chanel lipstick. Creamy, creamy, glistening, just waiting to be applied. It cost me more than $30. Didn't even bat an eyelid, didn't convert it into Indian rupees. Just paid up. Oh, Ammi, I thought, you must be so proud of me. But I haven't really gravitated towards the shiny reds, pinks, you know, those the brighter colors that she loved. I'm more of a nude girl myself, so I think that Ammi would have been really disappointed in my choice of lipstick shades. Hey, Ammi, I survived. I live to tell the tale. Ha, theek hai. It's okay, Arshi beta. So why can't you tell this tale wearing shiny red lipstick? Indian parents. There's no winning. But I tried, Ammi. I really tried.

That was Arshia Kapadia. Arshia is a global communications leader, storyteller, and mother of twins who has lived across three continents but is now based in the New York tri-state area. Arshia holds a master in film and television, and back in India, she was a journalist and nonfiction TV producer, creating some of the country's most iconic shows, including MTV Style Check and Life's Like That. She believes the best stories are the ones we live first and rewrite later. Obviously, I had to know what her favorite lipstick was these days. She said it's a matte crayon lipstick from an Indian brand called Sugar in the shade Lily Aldrin, a deep pink mauve color. I was on the subway the other day and watched a mother lovingly apply some lip gloss to her young teen daughter's lips. She then took out a mirror from her bag so that the girl could admire herself, and they both smiled at the reflection. It was a beautiful, intimate moment that really made me miss my mother, who died when I was just 21. I think that learning to live through loss and grief is one of the scariest high-wire acts of all. Losing my mother at a young age really shaped me, and I wonder how it shaped Arshia. She said that it made her realize early on that nothing is guaranteed. Not people, not time, not even memories. In Arshia's words, when you're afraid of forgetting the sound of someone's voice, you start looking for something tangible to hold on to. When the person you rely on most disappears so suddenly, a part of you learns to keep some distance. It's not cynicism, it's self-protection. But it's also made me intentional about the relationships I do have. If I let someone in, it means something. So losing her didn't just shape my grief, it shaped my approach to life. Hold on to what matters. Accept that some things will fade, and build trust carefully but wholeheartedly when you find people who feel steady. Those are the words of Arshia Kapadia. That's it for this episode of the Moth Radio Hour. Thanks to all of our storytellers for being brave enough to step out on the high wire and share their stories, and to all of you for spending some time with us today. We appreciate you and hope you'll join us next time.

0: This episode of the Moth Radio Hour was produced by me, Jay Allison, and Suzanne Rust, who also hosted the show. Co-producer is Vicky Merrick, associate producer Emily Couch. The stories were directed by Jody Powell and Larry Rosen. The Moth's leadership team includes Christina Norman, Marina Cluche, Sarah Austin-Jeunesse, Jennifer Hickson, Jordan Cardinale, Caledonia Cairns, Kate Tellers, Sarah Jane Johnson, and Patricia Urania. Dave Laura came to us through the Moth's community
1: program. You and hope you'll join us next time.

This episode of the Moth Radio Hour was produced by me, Jay Allison, and Suzanne Rust, who also hosted the show. Co-producer is Vicky Merrick, associate producer Emily Couch. The stories were directed by Jody Powell and Larry Rosen. The Moth's leadership team includes Christina Norman, Marina Cluche, Sarah Austin-Jeunesse, Jennifer Hickson, Jordan Cardinale, Caledonia Cairns, Kate Tellers, Sarah Jane Johnson, and Patricia Urania. Dave Laura.

0: the show. Co-producer is Vicky Merrick, associate producer Emily Couch. The stories were directed by Jody Powell and Larry Rosen. The Moth's leadership team includes Christina Norman, Marina Cluche, Sarah Austin-Jeunesse, Jennifer Hickson, Jordan Cardinale, Caledonia Cairns, Kate Tellers, Sarah Jane Johnson, and Patricia Urena. Dave Laura came to us through the Moth's community program via a workshop that we held with veterans in media and entertainment. Moth stories are true as remembered and affirmed by the storytellers. Our theme music is by The Drift. 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
1: 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Just ahead on Here and Now, Ted Turner, the bullish founder of CNN and a suite of other cable channels, has died. He was 87. More on that story. It's Here Now on 89.5. Look for increasing clouds through the course of the afternoon. High temperature peaking around 80 degrees today. Rain, possible thunderstorms moving in overnight tonight. Low dropping back upper 50s. High near 61 tomorrow. Showers through the course of the day. Should be clearing out tomorrow night. Overnight low dropping back lower 50s. Sunshine returns on Friday. Highs near 71. Currently 76 degrees in Norfolk. 2 o'clock at 89.5 WHRV. 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
4: 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It's Here and Now. Coming up, what primaries in Ohio and Indiana tell us about how voters are feeling ahead of November's midterm elections.
3: Also, the legacy of CNN founder Ted Turner, who died today at 87. He pioneered the idea of the 24-hour news network.
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4: And many public school teachers are struggling to afford to live in the communities where they work.
6: I myself have been able to live in the city of Oakland where I work, but I've usually had two or more housemates or roommates, including other children.
4: Well, now a nonprofit is working to provide more affordable housing for educators.
3: The news is first. Live from NPR News, I'm Lakshmi Singh. Economists warn the financial fallout from the U.S. war with Iran is already spreading beyond the gas pump, with disruptions to shipping, freight, and oil markets driving up the cost of some everyday household products. NPR's Windsor Johnston reports experts say those costs could keep rising, even if tensions ease soon.
7: Prices are going up because many everyday household products rely on plastics and petrochemicals. Jason Miller is a supply chain professor at Michigan State University.
8: What we've seen as an example is plastic prices are going up. That's going to mean the plastic that is used to wrap it, your food, will be more expensive. That means that the paperboard that snacks are coming in is going to be more expensive.
7: Miller says products like paint, soap, and WD-40 could also cost more in the months ahead. And he warns those price increases may not ease anytime soon. Ships have already avoided the Strait of Hormuz for nearly 10 weeks, creating supply chain backlogs that could take months or longer to untangle. Windsor Johnston, NPR News, Washington.
3: Well, President Trump has said Iran wants to make a deal, and he said it again this afternoon as he pressures the Islamic Republic to fully reopen the Strait of Hormuz. At a military Mother's Day event at the White House today, President Trump gave the audience a preview of the new White House ballroom.
9: That's the entrance to the new ballroom that's being built, which everybody likes, especially since last Saturday evening. They like it even more because it'll have a thing called security.
3: President Trump referencing the recent alleged attempt on his life at the White House Correspondents' Dinner. The president had said taxpayers would not foot the bill for the ballroom, but Senate Republicans have

0: have proposed spending $1 billion in government money for security upgrades at the ballroom. CNN founder Ted Turner has died at the age of 87. He started the first U.S. superstation and owned sports teams, including the Atlanta Braves. He also sought to make the world a more peaceful place. The media mogul previously announced he had Lewy body dementia, a degenerative disease. Here's NPR's David Folkenflik.
1: Ted Turner is perhaps best known for starting CNN.
2: He was a visionary, a trailblazer, a rabble-rouser, a do-gooder, and he thought there would be a market for it.
1: That's Eason Jordan, who rose to be CNN's chief news executive. The place operated on the cheap and on the fly.
2: Look, we were young and at times very shoddy, but we were the only game in town, and we did some extraordinary things.
1: CNN came into its own with coverage of the Challenger space shuttle explosion and the first Gulf War. In 1996, with the launch of rivals Fox News and MSNBC, Turner sold his holdings. He gave $1 billion to fund the United Nations and helped to inspire the giving pledge from philanthropic giants Warren Buffett and Bill Gates.
0: That's David Folkenflik. It's NPR. Three cruise ship passengers who may have the hantavirus are being flown to the Netherlands for treatment. They're among the 8 cases on board, 5 confirmed, 3 suspected. They were evacuated today before their ship carrying nearly 150 passengers departed for Spain's Canary Islands. The vessel had been stranded for days off the coast of Cape Verde, unable to dock due to public health concerns. 3 people have already died from the hantavirus, which is a rare rodent-borne illness. The Make America Healthy Again movement is often associated with healthy food and opposition to pesticides. But a new poll found MAHA-supportive voters care much more about the cost of health care than those other issues. Here's NPR's Helena Simon-Steffen.
3: The poll is from KFF, a nonpartisan health research organization. Voters who support the Make America Healthy Again, or MAHA, movement were asked to rank their top priorities from a list. Lowering the cost of health care was by far the most popular choice across the political spectrum. 4 in 10 MAHA voters ranked cost issues first, compared to fewer than 1 in 10 who chose limiting corporate influence on food policy, for example. When it comes to Health Secretary Robert F. Kennedy Jr., only 1 in 3 MAHA voters strongly approves of his job performance, even though MAHA is Kennedy's signature effort. The survey was conducted in mid-April and included 1,300 people. Selena Simmons-Duffin, NPR News.
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6: Dear Lakshmanan.
7: I'm Robin Young. It's Here and Now. And there are 6 months to go until November's midterm election, and a pair of primaries yesterday gives us more insight into how voters are feeling. In Indiana, President Trump's push to punish Republican state lawmakers who blocked a redistricting plan was largely successful. In Ohio, a higher Democratic turnout than Republicans expected shows why that state will have competitive races for governor and U.S. Senate in the fall. NPR Stephen Fallon has been tracking these trends. He joins us. Stephen, welcome.
8: Hey there.
7: So to Indiana and the president's, you know, somewhat unusual interest in state Senate races. Flesh that out. Remind us.
8: Well, last year, before the Supreme Court ruling and the redistricting arms race has reached a fever pitch, Indiana was pushed to draw out its 2 House Democrats. There were a number of Republican lawmakers who balked. That effort failed, and Trump sought revenge. There's been well over $7 million in TV ads alone that were spent trying to convince a small handful of Republican primary voters to oust seven state Senate incumbents on the ballot. And as of right now, five of the seven incumbents lost, one held on, and the final one is between three votes. So expect more recounts and things happening there.
6: Well, that's tight. But what does it tell you?
8: Well, it certainly says that there is something still to be said about what Donald Trump says and does in the Republican Party and in the primary, and that even though there's not much different ideologically with the old lawmakers and the new ones, Trump is king.
6: Right. And he wants those states redistricting in order to get more Republican votes, and he's pretty clear about it. What about Ohio? Neither party had competitive primaries.
8: Well, there were still a lot of people that showed up at the polls, even though we knew going into this that the governor's race was going to be Republican Vivek Ramaswamy versus Democrat Amy Acton. And for the Senate, former Senator Sherrod Brown is challenging incumbent Republican John Husted. Those brought people to the polls, even if it didn't really affect the primary. Speaking of redistricting, Ohio had to redraw its map under state law because way back in 2021, lawmakers did not agree on a map. Currently, there's 10 Republicans and 5 Democrats. The new map makes it slightly harder for two of those Democrats to be reelected. But here's where it gets interesting. If you look at the primary votes, there were more Democratic primary voters than Republican voters in 7 districts, including a few Republican-held districts that Democrats hope to try and flip in what is expected to be a good year for them.
6: So that's Ohio. But how do, you know, overall the early Republican primaries compare to these early Democratic primaries that we've seen so far? And what does that mean? I mean, how, what will you be looking for as we head to many more primaries in the summer?
8: The Republican primaries have really seen little fireworks, with the exception of the still-to-be-decided Texas Senate Republican runoff, and of course the targeting of Indiana lawmakers. I mean, Trump's endorsement is powerful. Nowadays, it comes earlier than ever, it's more concentrated among incumbents, and it's a little bit chicken and egg with the type of Republican that would even consider running in a Republican primary race. On the Democratic side, I have been reporting on this thread of constant Democratic overperformance in special elections and regular elections since Trump returned to office. Yesterday was no different. There was a special legislative election in Michigan that was considered a purplish 50-50 seat. The Democrat there won by 20 points. And zooming out for Democrats, in every state that's had a primary this year, Robin, there has been a surge in turnout compared to the last midterms. There are more Democrats than Republicans that voted in North Carolina and Texas, key battleground states, and it's nearly even in Ohio.
6: Yeah. Well, you know, back to Indiana, and here President Trump wins. His, you know, the candidates he did not want to win did not. So how do you square that with his low approval ratings?
8: Well, his low approval rating isn't low among the one group that matters, Republican-based voters that actually show up in a primary. Even still, we have this new NPR PBS News Marist poll that just came out that sheds some more light on how you should square things. That record low approval rating is driven by declines in virtually every group you could think of that was important to Trump's win in 2024. Voters in the South, those who make less than $50,000 a year, white men and women without college degrees, millennials, men, parents of children under 18, rural voters, and so on.
6: It seems like, you know, almost everyone, but we take your point. That's how he won. So for Republicans still facing a primary, what should be their takeaway? What would you say from last night's results?
8: Well, the midterm environment is a rebuke on the party in power. Polls show voters are unhappy with rising gas prices, the war in Iran, and other Trump policies. But the takeaway for Republicans seems to be have no daylight from Trump. You're seeing that play out with the rush of southern states that are still trying to explore redistricting to eliminate Democratic seats, even though it isn't likely to save control of the chamber, and with the large number of House and Senate Republicans that have opted to leave Congress instead.
6: Yeah, well, and there's a lot of time between now and November. A lot could happen. We were in a sort of war, and the, you know, with an eye on Cuba. But can you take something from these primary results to November?
8: You see why Democrats feel like they have a chance at retaking the Senate by capitalizing on that erosion in Republican-led states that have soured on Trump. And back to the polling data, people keep saying it's the economy. Mm-hmm. And a lot of those core issues aren't things that can be resolved or addressed overnight. The other thing is watching enthusiasm. Democrats have been super down on the Democratic Party, but love their Democratic candidates, and that looks to continue.
6: NPR political reporter Stephen Fowler, thank you so much.
8: Thank you.
9: It's final exams week at Smith College in Western Massachusetts as news broke that the Trump administration is investigating the school for admitting transgender students. Smith is one of the country's oldest, most prestigious women's colleges. The Department of Education's new probe is the latest Trump administration action targeting transgender people. Kate Sawson is a journalist with our editorial partners at The 19th, a nonprofit newsroom that covers gender, politics, and policy. Welcome, Kate.
10: Thanks for having me.
9: So the Trump administration says Smith College is violating federal civil rights law by admitting transgender women. First, can you explain their argument?
10: Yeah, the administration argues that a women's college loses all meaning if it admits what the Trump administration deems as biological males, and that is the term that the administration often uses to describe transgender women, which of course is a controversial way to describe trans people. It says that the school is violating Title IX, which is the 1972 law that prohibits sex-based discrimination, and says that an all-girls school that enrolls male students professing a female identity would cease to qualify as single-sex under Title IX.
9: Well, there are now some 30 women's colleges in the country. Many of them now accept transgender women, which perhaps we should define as people who are born male but identify as female. Why was Smith specifically singled out?
10: That's a very good question. You know, the Trump administration has increasingly targeted LGBTQ plus friendly spaces and states. So it's not clear why Smith was chosen or targeted, but we've seen an increase in trans friendly spaces and states over the last year and a half.
9: There's been some reporting from the Boston Globe that Smith awarded an honorary degree to Admiral Rachel Levine, a transgender woman and former Biden official, and that it was after that that a conservative watchdog group filed a federal complaint. I want to ask you, in a statement, Smith College has said it is, quote, fully committed to its institutional values, including compliance with civil rights laws, but it won't comment on a pending investigation. What's the reaction been on campus, and what does Smith stand to lose here if the Trump administration says they're violating civil rights law?
10: Yeah, that's correct. You know, Smith is overwhelmingly an LGBTQ plus friendly institution, and its policy of accepting transgender students, which has been in place for more than a decade, has been largely supported by students, faculty, and staff. So the backlash against this has been pretty swift and severe, both within the college and the larger college community. The school stands to lose quite a bit. And it's worth noting that this school is part of a five-college consortium, so it accepts students via a collaboration with Smith, Mount Holyoke, UMass, and Amherst, into classes and its campus community.
9: That's right. So it means there are already male students at Amherst, Hampshire, UMass Amherst who can attend Smith as well through this consortium. Let me ask you, as you say, Smith began admitting students who self-identify as women in 2015. There had been intense debate about whether to allow transgender students on campus. Is this federal investigation now going to reopen that debate at Smith and at many other women's colleges that admit transgender women?
10: I think that's a great question, and the answer is probably yes. There's this question over what does Title IX mean and what does it do? It's been a battlefield for this question of trans inclusion. The Obama administration interpreted it to mean that the law to understand that sex discrimination includes gender identity and protects transgender people, but the Trump administration has taken the exact opposite route in pretty much all areas of public life and has weaponized it against them. And that question has gone unsettled when it comes to sports, when it comes to passports, when it comes to healthcare, and now we're seeing it play out in education.
9: Well, as you've reported, the Trump administration has targeted policies about transgender people involved in sports, bathrooms, and the military. What does it mean now that they're looking at college admissions? And we have just about less than a minute left.
10: Yeah, it means that we're ramping up, and also that we're seeing that almost no space is going to be safe from these threats. I think it's going to be incumbent upon colleges to challenge these rules, and it'll be interesting to see how this in particular plays out and whether or not colleges stand up to the Trump administration on this.
9: Kate Sawson covers LGBTQ plus issues for our editorial partners at the 19th. Thanks so much for joining us, Kate.
10: Thanks for having me.
9: This is Here and Now.

0: It's now possible to screen human embryo genes to estimate future risk for thousands of diseases, even physical traits like height.
1: It is sort of out of science fiction. It's just science now. I think it's sort of incredible technological progress. I think it's really cool.
0: But this new technology also raises moral and ethical concerns. I'm Elsa Chang. Hear more on All Things Considered from NPR News.
2: That's coming up at 4 o'clock this afternoon here on 89.5 WHRV. This story is coming up. Colorectal cancer is treatable, yet it's becoming more lethal among younger adults, a minority of whom get screened. That story and more just ahead. It's here and now.
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6: It's Here and Now. CNN founder Ted Turner has died today at age 87. He was suffering from a degenerative disease that causes dementia and muscle failure. Turner established the first major U.S. cable superstation offering 24-hour news, as well as the Cartoon Network and Turner Classic Movies. He also owned Atlanta sports teams. Later, he found himself forced to the margins of the media businesses he led and created. He turned his attention and his fortune to some of the world's thorniest challenges. NPR's David Folkenflik has this remembrance.
7: You couldn't say Ted Turner ever lacked for brass or chutzpah. Take this line from an interview with Oprah Winfrey.
8: If Alexander the Great could conquer the known world, why couldn't I start CNN?
7: Even Oprah had no comeback for that. Turner's late father had built a small fortune in the billboard business, but had been plagued by self-doubts. Turner betrayed none of them in 1980, as he launched the cable news network, the nation's first, at a converted country club in Atlanta, newly and ambitiously titled CNN's World Headquarters.
9: You can do so much more in 24 hours than you can in 24 minutes.
7: It was before social media, before the World Wide Web. But over time, whenever news was happening, CNN was there. CNN was broadcasting live when catastrophe struck the Space Shuttle Challenger and its crew.
10: Looks like a couple of the solid rocket boosters blew away from the side of the shuttle in an explosion.
11: He was a visionary, a trailblazer, a rabble-rouser, a do-gooder, and he thought there would be a market for it.
7: Former CNN news chief Eason Jordan says Turner looked at 24-hour radio stations that relayed news headlines and the endless sports highlights on ESPN and thought, why not for TV news?
11: To him, it was just the most logical thing in the world, and he couldn't understand why nobody else was doing it, so he was going to do it.
7: Turner was a colorful figure, his outsized southern drawl, his rail-thin mustache, the sailing competitions. He was sometimes spotted as the owner of the then hapless Atlanta Braves, dancing in the stands. And Turner could be audacious closer to home, too. Eason Jordan remembers meeting his boss for the first time. Jordan had joined CNN in college a year after its start, and he worked the overnight shift. Two floors above, Turner slept in a Murphy bed in a modest suite.
11: One morning, he came through with a female mate who was not his wife. It was Raquel Welch. They were both in bathrobes, and Ted was so proud of himself for having such good company that he introduced himself and Raquel Welch to everyone in the newsroom at 4 o'clock in the morning.
7: Many people didn't understand what the fuss was all about. Joy Chen was one of them, even in journalism graduate school in the 1980s. She joined CNN as an international anchor in 1991.
12: Many people didn't even have cable yet. I didn't have cable growing up. In those early years, you know, CNN was just considered chicken noodle news, and Ted Turner was at first considered just a dilettante.
7: Turner could be daring and outright offensive. His exuberance could swing to depression. Turner battled with rival media tycoon Rupert Murdoch, threatened to fight him at least twice. Murdoch's New York Post questioned his sanity. Meanwhile, Turner was friendly with the late Cuban autocrat Fidel Castro. And Turner made his own rules. Staffers could be fined for using the F word, that's foreign. He preferred international affairs. Also, after Turner married Hollywood star and fitness advocate Jane Fonda, no smoking. People could theoretically be fired for doing that even on their own time. For all his idiosyncrasies, Turner wanted credibility. Again, Eason Jordan.
13: Look, we were young and at times very shoddy, but we were the only game in town and we did some extraordinary things.
7: And then in 1991, CNN experienced a defining moment, effectively owning television coverage of the U.S.-led war against Iraq.
14: Something is happening outside.
7: This is the voice of CNN's lead anchor, Bernard Shaw, broadcasting live from the Iraqi capital, the only U.S. network able to do so.
14: Let's describe to our viewers what we're seeing. The skies over Baghdad have been illuminated. We're seeing bright flashes going off all over the sky.
7: Shaw and Peter Arnett, a Pulitzer-winning war correspondent from Vietnam days, were among those CNN journalists who projected calm professionalism under fire. Suddenly, CNN journalists became famous. But as Joy Chen recalls, that was never Turner's intention.
12: We were always told Ted's mantra was, you are not the star, the news is the star. That's how they were able to pay us less money, I guess.
7: Turner made ambitious deals, and he took on lots of debt, investors too. Rivals were part of larger companies and looking to launch their own cable news channels. It was all too much. Turner sold CNN and everything else to Time Warner, and then Time Warner sold itself to AOL against his wishes, and Turner was out. The deal was often considered the worst corporate deal of all time. A year later, his marriage to Fonda, a source of strength, broke up.
15: You're a man used to winning. And you lost Jane. Why would you?
16: I lost Jane. I lost my job here. I lost my fortune, most of it.
7: In this CNN interview with Piers Morgan, Turner demonstrated a resilience.
16: You carry on, and I found other things to do.
7: Away from the business, Turner had been finding other things to do for years. Turner set up the Goodwill Games in the mid-1980s, an international competition meant to bypass the Cold War fights that had broken out over the Olympics. Then, in 1997, as Turner was being honored by the United Nations, he made a gaudy pledge.
9: It takes all of us. We're all members of a big team. I decided, though, what would be really exciting to do is I'm going to donate $1 billion to the UN causes myself. And announce it tonight.
7: With that billion, he created what's known as the UN Foundation, helping to inspire the giving pledge of Warren Buffett, Bill Gates, and other billionaires. As the years progressed, Turner created the Nuclear Threat Initiative to secure loose nukes from former Soviet republics and gave widely to conservation and anti-global warming efforts. In 2012, Turner explained his approach on, where else, CNN.
16: It's so clear that we're programmed and we're born to love and help each other, not to kill each other, destroy each other. That's an aberration. That's left over from hundreds of years ago. It's time for us to start acting enlightened.
7: In his final years, the flamboyant showman retreated from the public eye. Ever direct, he acknowledged his affliction and spent much time riding horses and fishing at his vast properties in Montana. David Folkenflik, NPR News.
17: To a treatment now for cancer that can be fairly simple if doctors catch it early, it's colorectal cancer. And yet, despite the simple treatment, it's become the most lethal cancer for people under the age of 50. So experts say we ought to be talking more about basic bodily functions. And just so you know, that's what we're going to do for the next 3.5 minutes. Here's NPR's Yuki Noguchi.
18: Dr. Neil Parikh finds it so disheartening seeing more young adults die of colorectal cancers that are preventable.
19: It's disappointing, right? This is a cancer that if you find a polyp, a little pimple on the inside, and you remove it, you can prevent it. Yet we still are seeing this uprise.
18: Colonoscopies and fecal tests like FIT or Cologuard are effective at screening. Not enough people get them. So Parikh, a gastroenterologist at Hartford Hospital in Connecticut, says what we really need is more toilet talk.
19: I think the first thing is just having more conversations. We need to talk more about poop.
18: He says it's the key adult demographic that least discusses things scatological.
19: I mean, if you mention farting to my 8-year-old, they love it, but yet then we can't fart in public for the next 40 years of our life. My grandparents and my great aunts and uncles can't stop talking how much we can't poop, right? I mean, it's this strange thing we do as humans.
18: People in their 30s and 40s are less likely to mention warning signs, symptoms like bloody stools or changes in regularity.
19: Last time another 40-year-old told me they had a good bowel movement, that's, you know, that's a rare conversation.
18: That embarrassment can perpetuate. In Rick Rivers' family, for example, no one ever told him his grandfather died of colorectal cancer until Rivers himself was diagnosed at age 31.
20: There's a shame factor to talking about certain areas of your body and them not functioning the way that they're supposed to.
18: 13 years and many major surgeries later, Rivers, a father of three boys in Williamstown, New Jersey, is cancer-free. He says cancer itself was a taboo topic in his family. Yet colorectal cancer strikes and kills more Black men like himself. Rivers is working to change that.
20: That is definitely something I try to champion whenever I talk to some of the guys my age, whether I'm, you know, taking the boys to practice or, you know, family events, friends gathering, stuff like that.
18: Michael Sapienza, head of the Colorectal Cancer Alliance, says vocal self-advocacy is critical. His group's surveys show younger patients' symptoms often go ignored, delaying diagnosis and treatment. Also, insurance coverage for colonoscopy and other screenings aren't covered until age 45. As a result, he says,
21: 3 out of 4 young people that are diagnosed with the disease have late-stage colorectal cancer.
18: So those under age 45 with symptoms must ask doctors for diagnostic screenings, but few do. Sapienza says too often either doctors ignore symptoms or patients don't mention them, which again is why many say frank talk is so important. Rick Rivers, the colorectal cancer survivor, says there's no one-size-fits-all way to approach something so deeply personal. He brings it up in the context of a person's life priorities. Like if he's talking to a family man, Rivers will emphasize the desire to live long for the kids.
20: You know, speak to that thing that they value most and that they want to keep in their lives, or that they want to stay in other people's lives for a particular reason. That usually works better.
18: So far, Rivers says he's gotten several people, including other parents and friends, to get screened. Yuki Noguchi, NPR News.
17: So, more talk about poop. Probably most important thing we're going to tell you all day, but more to come here and now.
22: Live from NPR News in Boston, I'm Steve Brown. The U.S. military says it has fired on an Iranian oil tanker as President Trump seeks to pressure Tehran into reaching a deal to end the war. U.S. Central Command said today that an American fighter jet shot the rudder of an Iranian flag tanker attempting to breach the U.S. naval blockade of Iranian ports. It occurred as the U.S. and Iran appeared to be moving closer to an agreement to end the two-month war. Russia has fired dozens of drones at Ukraine, ignoring a unilateral ceasefire announced by Kyiv. Ukrainian officials reported the attacks today. The Russian Defense Ministry claimed Ukraine violated its own ceasefire, saying air defenses shot down 53 Ukrainian drones. Moscow had shown no sign of respecting Kyiv's ceasefire, and hopes for a pause in hostilities remain low. Yesterday's primary election results in Indiana show how President Trump can still punish Republican lawmakers who defy him. His endorsed challenges defeated several state lawmakers who had gone against his wishes on redistricting. The results will likely increase Trump's confidence as he aims to oust more incumbents in upcoming primaries. Among those he's looking to deny another term in Congress are Bill Cassidy, a Louisiana senator, and Thomas Massie, a Kentucky congressman. You're listening to Here and Now.
2: 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The oil crisis resulting from the United States and Israeli war with Iran has led to countries around the world reevaluating their energy future. That story and more just ahead. It's Here and Now.
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17: It's Here and Now. War is bad. People die. But could the U.S.-Israel war with Iran spark a clean energy revolution? As oil supplies dwindle, oil and gas prices rise and fall because of the tug of war over the Strait of Hormuz, countries are being forced to reevaluate their energy future. Jake Biddle, a reporter at our editorial partner at Grist, is looking at this. And Jake, you write, for over half a century, climate experts have said, get away from fossil fuel. But the Iran war might actually be making them do that?
3: Right. Yeah. So for a long time, we've known that, you know, burning fossil fuels is the main driver of global warming. But there haven't really been economical alternatives to those fuels. And there hasn't been the political will to embrace those alternatives, renewable energy and zero carbon power at scale. And even last year, you know, a lot of governments were paring back their sort of political climate ambitions. But, you know, this war has exposed the geopolitical risks as well as the climate risks of fossil fuels. And that's making a lot of governments, especially in Asia and Europe, pivot a little bit faster away from oil and gas than they have been.
17: Well, to make that case a little further, what are you seeing, just briefly,
3: So fossil fuels, you know, they only come from a few specific places, and the Middle East is one of those places. So a lot of countries that rely on imports of seaborne oil and liquefied natural gas, they can't get the fuel they need when there's geopolitical instability. So now they're saying, okay, what if we could, you know, make our energy systems more resilient by investing in, you know, big offshore wind projects, distributed solar? These are things that have been harder sells in the past, but now look, you know, really good compared to oil that could disappear at any time.
17: Yeah. So obviously some of the losers will be people who rely on selling, you know, oil and gas to other countries. But you say some of the winners, you know, solar, but also coal, at least in the short term. Yeah.
3: Yeah. So a lot of Asian economies have pivoted away from coal, which is, you know, the dirtiest fossil fuel, toward natural gas over the past decade or so. But coal is a little bit easier to come by. You know, it's not as rare in the world as natural gas. And so these countries, now that the Strait of Hormuz is closed, they've reopened a lot of their old coal plants and they're going back to coal. They probably don't want to be on it long term, but, you know, it looks a little bit more secure than natural gas right now.
17: Yeah. Well, you know, a lot of this green energy revolution that you describe is taking place in China. The U.S., you know, no, we know this. I mean, President Trump has criticized green energy, spent billions in tax dollars to reimburse companies that have abandoned offshore wind farms. Is it just going to be political will here, or is there something from the Iran war that might force the hands here, too?
3: In the United States, yeah. So, I mean, $4 a gallon gas is kind of the tipping point at which an electric vehicle does cost less for most drivers. So, you know, you might see increased take up of electric vehicles, but the automakers here don't seem that interested in making them. So, you know, Chinese exports of solar batteries and electric vehicle components have surged in the last couple of months, and they're exporting those technologies basically everywhere in the world except here. So we'll have to see whether the dam breaks on, you know, low-cost electric vehicles here, but it hasn't yet, despite the high cost of gasoline.
17: Well, but meantime, just a few seconds here, we have been seeing that there were many companies, even in the U.S. or based in the U.S. and global, who were thinking, no, we've got to start switching some investment to green, despite not having government support.
3: Yeah, you know, there's still a lot of appetite to build solar power in this country, but the big three automakers, they wanted to do EVs, then they didn't, and now who knows, maybe they want to again.
17: Yeah, they will need some government help. Jake Biddle, staff writer at Grist. It's a deep dive. We'll post it at hearnow.org. Thank you.
3: Thank you.
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0: The Alabama legislature has kicked off a special session on redistricting. This after the Supreme Court gutted the Voting Rights Act, removing race as a consideration for drawing district lines.
1: This is not just Alabama history. This is world history.
0: How lawmakers are debating redistricting on the next Morning Edition from NPR News.
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7: 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Color design company Pantone's Color of the Year for 2026 is the poetically named Cloud Dancer. It's hard to describe, but it's basically white. These days, you'll find the beige or colorless aesthetic in everything from coffee shops to kitchens. Our colleagues at WBUR's Endless Thread, Amory Sievertson and Ben Brock Johnson, want to know where has all the color gone? So they got in touch with Haley DeRoche, a humorist who wrote the tongue-in-cheek handbook, Dress Your Baby in Sage and Taupe, a handbook for the sad beige parent.
8: Welcome to Werner Herzog's new line of children's clothing, sad beige clothes for sad beige children.
9: I call this one angry little...
10: This is Werner Herzog. Okay, rather, it's an impression of the German filmmaker Werner Herzog by Richmond, Virginian Haley DeRoche.
11: I am a librarian slash poet slash writer.
12: Haley is also very online, where she spends a lot of time thinking and posting about color.
10: It's probably more accurate to say Haley spends a lot of time thinking about one specific color. The neutral, inoffensive, and frankly, a little boring, beige.
8: Beige.
9: Beige.
8: Beige.
9: Beige.
8: Beige clothes.
9: Beige children.
12: On TikTok, Haley's known by the handle Sad Beige. She makes videos, like the one we just heard, poking fun at children's clothing that leans aggressively neutral. I'm talking eggshell, taupe, slightly darker than taupe. What are some other neutral colors, Ben?
10: Oh, man. Chestnut? beach sand?
12: Anyway... What we're dancing around here, the big question is...
10: Where did all the colors that I can't name go?
12: This question has been on our minds, beyond sad beige clothing for kids. So who are the tastemakers and trendsetters when it comes to color more broadly?
10: Some would say Pantone, a design company known for its proprietary color matching system. Each December, Pantone announces a color of the year.
12: Past year's colors include Viva Magenta.
13: Viva la Magenta!
12: Living Coral, Marsala, Radiant Orchid. The 2026 color of the year? Cloud Dancer.
10: Hold me close, a cloud dancer. That's the only reaction I have to that. Wait, I thought it was white.
12: Yeah, that's what Cloud Dancer is, basically. Ding, ding, ding.
10: It's white? The collar is white?
12: It's like, well, no, they would say it's Cloud Dancer, but it's basically white. So some people thought that this was a big joke, but Pantone was quite serious about the choice, describing Cloud Dancer as, quote, a lofty white that serves as a symbol of calming influence in a society rediscovering the value of quiet reflection.
10: Even if the colorless color of the year was a tongue-in-cheek trolling moment, which apparently it wasn't, this trend towards neutrals has been a long time brewing, a long time neutralin'. A long time
12: stirring, paint mixing,
10: from minimalist coffee shops that remind me of Brooklyn all the time to the all white kitchen trend.
12: To fast food chains that have started to look like corporate office buildings. And yes, to kids' clothing, all the way down to teeny tiny beige onesies.
10: No, not the onesies. Although Cloud Dancer makes more sense when it's in relation to children. You know, we wanted to talk to Sad Beige Haley DeRoche, who's been watching this unfold for a while and who has a book inspired by her TikTok series called Dress Your Baby in Sage and Taupe, a handbook for the sad beige parent.
11: So I started making jokes and thinking about beige when I was actually just shopping online for a baby shower gift. And I came across these stacking cups, like those, you know, the ones that you give your baby in the bath or something like that. And they're usually a rainbow color, with like every cup being a different color. And then the ones that were being marketed to me were all different shades of beige. So you had like fawn and chestnut, ecru. It made me laugh, but the thing that really tipped it over the edge for me was the marketing imagery that went with it, because it was these like very wise, sagely looking children just kind of staring at the cups. And I think what they were trying to get across was like, your child will be like, you know, wise beyond their years if they play with these stacking cups. What it kind of translated as on screen was just kind of sad. And from there, I just started seeing beige everywhere, and here I am.
10: Is there any other way that you would describe sad beige to someone who doesn't know anything about what sad beige is? Like, imagine a time traveler arrived who doesn't know what the internet is. What is sad? What is sad beige, the color, for you? What does that aesthetic look like to you?
11: Sad beige is like if your whole world turned to oatmeal and khaki and camel, and the feeling of just being in a monochrome environment where it's very clean, very sparse, and the overall mood is definitely supposed to be calm, but it's also lacking a certain amount of joy and whimsy and just difference. So it's very similar, it's very same, very cerebral. I think part of it, it's kind of a multi-layered thing that I think is happening. And I say this as a comedian first, not a researcher, not an academic. But what I see happening is kind of this meeting of internet culture being very flattened. You have influencers who want the products that they're shilling to pop on the screen. And to do that, you need to have a background that isn't popping off the screen. So you need that contrast. So having a beige home is really good for selling things when your home is your studio. So you have that going on. But then you also have, of course, the Kardashians, and they have, you know, Kim Kardashian's line. It's very, very sleek, very beige. You have places like The Row with the Olsen twins. That's also very sleek, very modern, very beige for a lot of their stuff. And that's very, very high end. So I think you have this kind of meeting where you have the high end trickling down to the middle class that's online and with influencers. So you have that. And then you also have the Montessori, which is telling parents, in order to be a good parent, you need to have the best toys for your children, the best clothing. And that's timeless to a certain extent. And then when you add in like tradwife culture that's on the rise, which is very prairie in its aesthetic, I think that that's also a contributing factor as well. So there's really a lot going on, in my opinion.
12: Haley says that online, it's become a sort of class signal.
11: So What I'm seeing online is it kind of the trickle down from The Row and from Kim Kardashian, rather high-end brands, down to the peasants like myself. And so I think that when that happens, it just kind of becomes a natural signifier of class. And also, especially when it's tied to things like Montessori or Waldorf, you also are signaling that you buy into a certain like aesthetic for education for your child and that you can afford it in a lot of cases. And so I think that there's just a lot of signaling going on with what you dress your baby in, what stroller you're using for your baby, what baby carrier, if you're using wraps, which wraps. There's a huge online market for like very specific woven wraps, and they'll have like limited editions and all of this stuff. And I mean, I fell into that myself when my kids were little. There was like a wrap that I so desperately wanted, and it was just impossible to find, and it became like my white whale. And it's like, did it matter in the end? No. But it felt good to like find something and want it and seek it and have some sort of purpose in the midst of the chaos of parenting, which isn't necessarily a class signifier, but I do understand why people kind of latch on to things that they can control, and image is a big one.
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6: It's here and now. We know there's a housing crisis in much of America, and we want to spend a few minutes now on how that's affecting public school teachers. Many are struggling to afford living in their own communities, and advocates say it's kids who end up paying the price as educators quit. A major reason is that the cost of housing is outpacing their salaries. Well, this is definitely the case in the San Francisco Bay Area, and a nonprofit there is helping. Melanie Turner is a special education teacher at Emerson Elementary School in Oakland, and she's taking advantage of a program for teachers to get discounted housing. And she joins us now. Melanie, welcome.
16: Hello. Thank you for having me.
6: Well, thank you for being here. And your union has said that 60% of the teachers in the Oakland Unified School District can't afford to live in the city on their salaries. That, you know, the district loses 400 teachers a year because of this. I'm amazed there are any. That seems like a lot. So just where do you fit in that? Is that your story, that you couldn't afford it?
16: I've witnessed the hardship, and I have experienced some of that hardship as well. I have colleagues, even now, who are commuting from different counties, neighboring counties, because that's where they could afford. I myself have been able to live in the city of Oakland where I work, but it has been at a cost of comfortability and privacy. You've usually had two or more housemates or roommates, including other children. So doing that kind of living and working as a parent with a child myself can be very strenuous.
17: Sounds like communes. You're all grouping together?
16: That has been the case. It hasn't been with fellow educators. It's been with people from all kinds of walks of life. So there's another ambiguity there in how you'll be able to live where you work. If you're not paying with your dollars, you're paying with something else.
17: Yeah. Well, now a nonprofit called the Oakland Fund has bought a 33-unit existing apartment building for about $12 million. And they're providing housing at a discount for teachers like you. I hear you and your 9-year-old have already moved in. So first of all, tell us a little bit about that. How much are you paying? What's it like?
16: We absolutely love our space. When we first were eligible for housing in this property, we were in a smaller unit. It was a 1-bedroom, 1-bath, but we're now currently in a 2-bedroom, 2-bath, about 1,000 square feet unit. And right now the rent with the subsidy is $3,041 for me.
17: And how much is the subsidy, the help that you get with that?
16: I think it varies per client, but for me, I got my first month rent free.
17: Well, and now you are taking on the $3,000. For a lot of people across the country, that's going to be like, oh my God, that's so high. But in the San Francisco area, you know, that's considered affordable, which, you know.
16: Yeah, when you think about it, the gas is almost $7 now. So everything is a little bit more inflated because of access.
17: Yeah. So this is a great solution for you. And it looks like 33 others in this building and then other buildings probably as this, you know, increases across the city and people get this kind of help. And in exchange, does this also make you feel, I don't know, more, you know, wanting to give back through your teaching?
16: Absolutely. When you think about the stressors and the weight of responsibilities, you know, what we now call quote unquote adulting, that can take a toll on your ability to be your best self or do your work at the level that you expect to. Stress literally weighs you down. And so providing supports such as these helps educators like myself be able to walk freer, do this work with a lightness that can only be achievable if you're not feeling stressed. And finance is an area that produces stress in a lot of working Northern Bay Areans. So I really appreciate the fact that the heart of this program is to keep teachers, like the name of the program, rooted in the city that they work so that they can do this work out of love, not obligation and necessity.
17: And it sounds wonderful, and yet it's piecemeal. So in the meantime, what does keep you going as it's so hard? And no wage rises in the near future. Why do you keep doing this? Special education is hard work.
16: It is a labor of love, that is for sure. And education is something that is near and dear to my heart. I come from a family where my mother was a teacher. I love teaching. I loved the teachers that sparked joy in my life, and they have inspired me, along with my mother, to continue to spread that joy, spread the joy of learning, spread the joy of life, and learning to understand and appreciate every season of your life. That's what teachers give. We don't just teach ABCs, 1, 2, 3s. We teach how to be a person amongst other people and have an enjoyable experience when we're doing that. So I love doing this work, and I will continue to do it until I'm told to do something different.
17: Well, we appreciate you, Melanie Turner, because this is National Teacher Appreciation Week. And so we feel we want to say it to every teacher we come across. Melanie Turner, a special education teacher at Emerson Elementary School in Oakland, California. Thank you so much for weighing in on this, and thank you for your work.
16: It's a pleasure. And again, thank you for the opportunity.
17: And a reminder to thank a teacher today. Here and Now is a production of NPR and WBUR. I'm Robin Young.
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17: I'm Robin Young, just ahead of birding's big day when you can help crowdsource sightings for the Cornell Lab of Ornithology. 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
17: 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I'm Robin Young.
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5: The U.S. Supreme Court ruled drawing redistricting maps to ensure majority-minority voting districts is unconstitutional under Section 2 of the Voting Rights Act. Another blow to the act intended to protect the ability of black and brown voters to have representation in Congress. I'm Barbara Ham Lee. What does this mean for the black community and for all voters? We'll talk about it on the next Another View, Thursday at noon, here on 89.5 WHRV.
4: Rain, possible thunderstorms moving in overnight tonight. Low dropping back around 58. Showers tomorrow, highs near 61. Should be clearing out of here by tomorrow night with a low dropping back around 52. Scattered clouds, currently 77 degrees in Norfolk. It's 3 o'clock.
6: From WHYY in Philadelphia, I'm Terry Gross with Fresh Air. Today, Silicon Valley's new tech right and its alliance with the Trump administration. We talk with George Packer about his Atlantic article on how tech venture capitalists who are heavily invested in AI and cryptocurrency are influencing Trump's policies related to their own investments. For example, the venture capitalist David Sacks became Trump's special advisor on AI and crypto.
7: The concentration of power in a few hands of people who could then arrange politics and policy to their benefit. That's happening again. It's happening right in front of us, and it's happening most dramatically in this alliance between Washington and Silicon Valley.
6: Trump has made billions on crypto. Later, David Bianculli reviews the new TV adaptation of Lord of the Flies. First News.
8: Live from NPR News, I'm Lakshmi Singh. A new NPR PBS News Marist poll finds President Trump at the lowest point in his presidency politically as people across the United States contend with high gas prices linked to the U.S.'s unpopular war with Iran. NPR's Domenico Montanaro tells NPR's Up First the poll suggests Democrats have a significant advantage 6 months before the midterm elections.
9: When people were asked if congressional elections were held today, who would they vote for? They chose Democrats by 10 points. That's a pretty big edge if you look at past election performances. Mm. And Democrats also have the edge on a really key factor here, enthusiasm. They're 8 points more likely than Republicans to say they're, quote, very enthusiastic to vote this November.
8: NPR's Domenico Montanaro reporting. Convicted spy Jonathan Pollard says he will run for office in Israel's parliamentary elections this year. Pollard spent 30 years in U.S. prison for spying for Israel. Now he tells NPR he is remorseful for his espionage crime. NPR's Daniel Estrin reports from Tel Aviv.
10: Jonathan Pollard was a U.S. Navy intelligence analyst who sold military secrets to Israel in the 1980s. The espionage affair served a blow to U.S.-Israel relations for years. When he moved to Israel in 2020, he defended his actions, saying he had no choice. Now, he tells NPR, he should have found a, quote, legal way to act on his concerns for Israel's security.
11: I made a mistake. I didn't think about the consequences. And 30 years later, here I am, trying to leave a better legacy.
10: He says he will run in Israeli parliamentary elections later this year. He's joined a fringe right-wing party. Daniel Estrin, NPR News, Tel Aviv.
8: Lab tests confirm that the deadly cruise ship outbreak of hantavirus is a strain called Andes virus. NPR's Gabrielle Emmanuel reports this specific type of hantavirus is known to spread human to human.
12: People are typically infected with hantavirus after inhaling virus particles from rodent urine, feces, or saliva. However, Andes hantavirus is known to be transmitted between people who are in very close contact. Kari Debink is at Johns Hopkins School of Public Health.
13: What they're doing is isolating

0: people mostly in their rooms, like allowing them to go to kind of the open decks where, the ventilation is good.
1: The World Health Organization says personal protective equipment has been brought on board. Three passengers have died, and there are five other patients, including one in a hospital in South Africa and another in a hospital in Switzerland. Debbink says the risk to the general public is very low. Gabriella Emanuel, NPR News.
2: Ted Turner, founder of CNN and other cable channels, died today. He was 87 years old. From Washington, this is NPR News. Tennessee Republicans are proposing a congressional map that would divide Memphis's Shelby County into multiple districts in an effort to eliminate the state's lone Democratic-held seat. Tennessee's Republican governor called a special legislative session to consider redistricting after the U.S. Supreme Court recently weakened the Voting Rights Act. President Trump has urged Tennessee and other GOP-led states to redraw their maps as part of his mid-decade redistricting push. Commerce Secretary Howard Lutnick has been testifying on Capitol Hill in a closed-door meeting about his links to the late-convicted sex offender Jeffrey Epstein. Lutnick maintains he did not have any relationship with his former neighbor. A new Republican proposal to fund the Department of Homeland Security's immigration enforcement teams for the rest of Trump's term also includes $1 billion to secure a new ballroom at the White House. NPR's Eric Daniel McDaniel has details.
3: It's a nearly $75 billion 3-year plan to fund the immigration enforcement teams inside of DHS. But there are some smaller pots of money in the proposal to fund other parts of the agency, including $1 billion for the Secret Service, targeted at security measures for Trump's White House ballroom, or as the White House staff calls it, the East Wing Modernization Project. The draft legislation says the money cannot be used for construction, which the administration says has been funded so far just through private donations. Long-shot proposals from Congress to use taxpayer money for the project haven't gained any traction. Eric McDaniel, NPR News, Washington.
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0: This is Fresh Air. I'm Terry Gross. In the early days of internet startups, tech innovators in the Silicon Valley were seen as young idealists who developed their creations in their garages, bedrooms, or at the universities where they were students. But recently, many Silicon Valley leaders have become identified with the right, with President Donald Trump and MAGA. These tech billionaires are now often referred to as oligarchs because of their money, power, and access to the White House. How and why this alliance was formed is the subject of a new report in The Atlantic by my guest George Packer. He shows how lucrative this alliance has been for the venture capitalists and for Trump. Packer writes that Trump's crypto wealth has grown by at least $7.5 billion since 2024. His article is titled, "The Venture Capital Populist: How David Sacks and the New Tech Right Went Full MAGA and Captured Washington." Sacks co-founded the venture capital fund Kraft Ventures. He served as President Trump's special advisor for artificial intelligence and cryptocurrency. He's now co-chair of the President's Council of Advisors on Science and Technology. Sacks was an early investor in Facebook, Uber, SpaceX, Palantir Technologies, and Airbnb, was PayPal's first head of products, and served as COO. He's also one of the hosts of the tech podcast All In. George Packer is a staff writer at The Atlantic, focusing on American politics, culture, and U.S. foreign policy. He previously was a staff writer at The New Yorker. He won a National Book Award for The Unwinding, An Inner History of the New America. His latest book is the novel The Emergency. George Packer, welcome back to Fresh Air.
1: Good to be back with you, Terry.
0: I want to start with a clip. And this is a clip of Sacks speaking at the White House in March of 2025. The occasion was a cryptocurrency summit at the White House.
2: Thank you, Mr. President. We're all here today because of your leadership, your vision, and your generosity, and I really want to thank you for that. We're also here because of your desire to make America great and to introduce a golden age in America, including for digital assets. And we're here because of your love of innovators, or as you might say, high IQ people. We know you love high IQ people. And we have about 30 of them here in the room today. These are the top people in the digital asset industry. And one other thing that I think that you love is legal fairness. This is an industry that was subjected to prosecution and persecution for the last 4 years, horrible lawfare, and nobody knows what that feels like better than you do. So we really appreciate the fact that you understand legal fairness and that you're always willing to fight for the right thing, for legal fairness. You never back down. You stand defiant, even in the face of an assassin's bullet. It's an inspiration to everyone in this room, I think. So it's an honor.
0: So that was recorded in March of 2025. You describe Sacks as a venture capital populist. Why did you put those two usually oppositional words together to describe him?
1: It's a bit of an irony because I don't think the two are compatible. And I think we're finding out almost by the day that they are not compatible. But I put them together because Sacks puts them together. Following the January 6, 2021 insurrection, which he called an insurrection and which he declared would finish Trump in national office and put him in an ignominious place in history, he was quite categorical about that. Very quickly, Sacks began to creep back from that position and to make amends with Trump and with MAGA. He didn't support Trump right away for 2024 for the Republican nomination. He was for Ron DeSantis. But in his public words, in what he said on his podcast, it was clear that he was trying to align himself with MAGA. So he began talking about things that you never heard him talking about before, such as our terrible trade deals, mass immigration, free speech, by which he meant the big platforms, Facebook, Twitter, banning Trump and other right-wing purveyors of falsehoods. For Sacks, that was kind of like the big red line that he claimed made the left unacceptable and brought him back into sort of a tolerant position, eventually in a really sycophantic position toward Trump. But those are the things he began to talk about. And then he began to say, I'm a populist. And he actually quite openly said, I'm on the side of the working man. I'm on the side of the working class against the elites. Now, who are the elites, if not David Sachs? Well, the elites are the heads of tech companies who are, to Sachs, are kind of giving in to the woke younger staff who are putting pressure on them to say these things. He is for the working man against the tech oligarchs, as he calls them. So there is this underlying irony that you can't get away from. But Sachs uses the word populist, so I used it because it basically was his effort to form an alliance between the tech industry, Silicon Valley, and MAGA.
0: Well, you use Sachs as a kind of stand-in for the tech billionaires who have become aligned with MAGA. So what changed? Why the sudden shift from people who used to support Democrats, even if they identified as libertarian, when it came to Democrats versus Republicans, the political support often went to the Democrats? So how do you account for the switch to Trump?
1: I think for Silicon Valley, libertarianism has always been the default political view, but it's not a hard-edged Milton Friedman, Friedrich Hayek kind of libertarianism. It's softer. It's a liberal libertarianism. You know, the issues that got support in Silicon Valley, where, by the way, I grew up before it was ever called that, pro-choice, pro-immigrant, pro-gay marriage, for socially liberal causes. I think what happened was the Biden administration came in and began to push harder on issues like monopoly. They had a much more robust antitrust posture on enforcement of laws against money laundering in the crypto industry. They were more wary of AI, although supportive of it, also wanted the federal government to have a role in making sure companies were testing it for safety and sharing the results of those tests with the federal government. So all those things, I think, began to drive tech leaders and investors who were used to a free hand in their own business crazy. That's like they couldn't believe that someone was actually telling them how to do their business, because that had never happened before. Tech has been totally unregulated, which is why there's a crisis of social media among American teenagers. And I think that change coincided with a cultural change that I call the new progressivism, others call it wokeness, that caught on in Silicon Valley, especially among younger engineers and staffers at these companies, and that kind of began to push hard against their leadership. And some of the leaders, you know, kind of compromised with it, gave into it, said, we'll do what you want. We're going to start monitoring speech in our internal deliberations, et cetera. And all these things, I think, for a certain number of very powerful tech people, were just unacceptable intrusions on their right to rule their industry. It was just an unacceptable affront to have young people, the left, the federal government, pushing hard against their business. And that led them all the way over to Trump.
0: You write that the courtship between Silicon Valley and MAGA consummated on June 6, 2024, in San Francisco's Pacific Heights neighborhood, on a street known as Billionaires Row, at the $45 million French limestone mansion of venture capitalist David Sachs. So what was this dinner? It was a fundraising dinner. Why was this so pivotal in creating the alliance between Silicon Valley billionaires, venture capitalists, and Trump and MAGA?
1: Well, as Sachs said on his podcast just a week before the fundraiser, he knew that a lot of people in the tech world, people up at his level, and by then he was one of the leading venture capitalists, were for Trump. But they were afraid to say so because it was still socially a bit unacceptable in their world. It's not something you announced at a dinner party, you didn't tell your employees, but it was something he knew from internal conversations. And he wanted them to come out of the closet. He wanted to make it socially okay to be for Trump. And he believed that this fundraiser, where especially a lot of crypto executives, but also investors and people in other parts of the tech industry, would have a chance to meet Trump, to hear him out on tech, and to try to influence him, that they'd be there. And they were there. And it raised something like $12 million. And J.D. Vance was there, too, by the way. And Sachs had played an important role in bringing Vance into the sort of inner circle of Trump, along with Don Trump Jr. So there was a kind of a coalescing of these two worlds, Trump world, tech world, that Vance represented part of and that Sachs was instrumental in sort of catalyzing.
0: And I just want to interject here that for people who don't know or who have forgotten that Vance used to work for Peter Thiel, and Peter Thiel was a founder of PayPal and is one of the billionaire venture capitalists.
1: And we should talk about Peter Thiel because he has played a very important role both in J.D. Vance's career, but also in the life of David Sachs. They were at Stanford together. Thiel is a law student, Sachs as an undergrad. They were on the Stanford Review together, which was a conservative publication that Thiel founded. And they co-wrote a book called The Myth of Diversity. That was sort of an anti-PC, as the term was back then. This was in the mid-90s. Anti-PC, anti-multiculturalism diatribe against sort of the takeover of elite higher education by the left. And it was kind of consciously in the tradition of William F. Buckley's God and Man at Yale, except it was the left at Stanford. And it got them both a lot of attention. And I think it formed a bond between them. And so when Thiel co-founded an online payments company that became PayPal, co-founded it, by the way, with Elon Musk, he brought his friend David Sachs in as the chief of products. And Sachs played a very important role in developing email as the system of payments. And he was a big part of what came to be called the PayPal Mafia, which was a lot of Stanford grads plus Musk, who had been on the right at Stanford. Many of them were conservatives, not all of them. Reid Hoffman, a liberal, was also part of PayPal. And it was a hugely important company in sort of bringing Silicon Valley from its earlier era to the era that we're still living in, what's called Web 2.0, you know, the era of Facebook, of these online platforms. And PayPal survived the dot-com crash of 2000 and made all of the people I've just mentioned rich and set them off on their course as entrepreneurs and investors, including Sachs.
0: At this fundraising dinner, they raised $12 million for Trump. And then when Trump was in office, I'm quoting you here, back in office, he pardoned convicted crypto executives, neutered consumer protections, ended investigations by the Security and Exchange Commission into crypto firms with ties to Trump's businesses, and disbanded the Justice Department's crypto enforcement team. That seems like a lot. How quickly did he do all of that?
1: I mean, within the first 6 months, it was a very quick payback to the crypto industry for their support. He became their biggest champion. He said he was going to make the U.S. the crypto capital of the planet. In other words, whatever you want. And in turn, the crypto industry has increased Trump's wealth by orders of magnitude. As you said at the start, his paper wealth in crypto has increased by $7.5 billion, according to some sources, since he began to invest in it in 2024.
0: Well, we need to take a short break here, so let me reintroduce you. If you're just joining us, my guest is George Packer. He's a staff writer at The Atlantic, and we're talking about his new article, The Venture Capital Populist, How David Sachs and the New Tech Right Went Full MAGA and Captured Washington. We'll be right back. This is Fresh Air.
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0: This is Fresh Air. Let's get back to my interview with George Packer, a staff writer at The Atlantic. He writes about American politics, culture, and U.S. foreign policy. His new article is about the Silicon Valley billionaires and their alliance with President Trump. It's titled The Venture Capital Populist, How David Sachs and the New Tech Right Went Full MAGA and Captured Washington. Our interview was recorded yesterday. The first related thing that Trump did in office related to AI or crypto was to push through Congress a bill that would create a regulatory structure for crypto. And this was through the Genius Act. What did this do? Like, how did he tie a regulatory structure for crypto in a way that actually benefited crypto? Because, you know, the venture capitalists don't want government regulation, but in this case, they wanted some regulation.
1: Right. I think they wanted, and they said this over and over, they wanted certainty. They wanted to know where the lines were drawn on what was allowed. And they blamed Biden for failing to do that, for keeping everything uncertain so that, in their view, it was very easy for crypto firms to cross a line and find themselves on the wrong end of a federal investigation. And this was the first and really the only piece of legislation that Trump passed, major legislation on technology, because as you say, the rest of it was keeping the government's hands off. In this case, the Genius Act required these private issuers, these crypto firms, to have one-to-one backing for their currency called stablecoin, which has different names, there's different varieties, but it is a coin whose value is supposed to remain constant. It required them to have dollar or short-term treasuries or some other reliable backing for the stablecoin currency that they issued. And so that seemed like a good way to make sure that the industry didn't have sudden, you know, collapses, bankruptcies, et cetera, because it turned out there was nothing behind these digital assets. Critics say that the danger of the Genius Act is that it ties the federal government to crypto in a way it was not tied before. And so if crypto turns out to have major failings, it could pull down parts of the regular banking industry, and it would require the federal government to intervene. And they also accuse it of not providing enough guardrails to prevent crypto from being used for fraud and other illegal purposes.
0: Well, then the Genius Act is certainly a boon to the venture capitalists who are invested heavily in crypto companies.
1: It is. That's why they wanted it.
0: Yeah.
1: That's why they wanted it. I have to say, it was a bipartisan bill. There were a lot of Democrats who voted for it as well. And then there were some Democrats who were vocal critics, like Senator Elizabeth Warren, who considered it a gift to the crypto industry and a potential abettor of fraud by the crypto industry. So this digital currency, this digital asset that has become the main tool of enrichment for the people pushing these policies is now going to have the backing of U.S. currency and potentially of the U.S. government. And that opens up a kind of whole world of conflicts of interest and puts a shadow over the whole thing. Crypto is not showing itself to be the currency that, you know, will liberate mankind from the tyranny of the banking system, which was kind of the original libertarian view of crypto. PayPal's original vision, founded by Peter Thiel and Elon Musk, was a vision of private currency being liberated from the onerous regulations of governments. And that would allow people who did not have access to reliable banking, to have access, including in poor and corrupt countries. Well, that's the sort of idealistic version. But it turns out, in practice, it's become much more of a speculator's game and of a money launderer's game.
0: Another advantage for venture capitalists invested in crypto companies, another advantage of tying crypto stablecoin to the American dollar, is that it makes it seem like investing in stablecoin is safe because it has some connection to the American dollar. And the more people who invest in stablecoin, the wealthier the venture capitalists invested in stablecoin become.
1: Right. And Sachs, I think, said that one of the things the Genius Act would do is to make the dollar the global digital currency. In other words, if we're moving toward a worldwide digital currency system, the U.S. should lead it, should dominate. The dollar should be the currency of that system, and the Genius Act would make it so. I don't know that we have enough evidence yet to know whether that has played out. But one thing that we do know is that crypto remains incredibly volatile.
0: Well, we need to take another break here, so let me reintroduce you. My guest is George Packer, a staff writer at The Atlantic. We're talking about his new article, The Venture Capital Populist, How David Sachs and the New Tech Right Went Full MAGA and Captured Washington. We'll be right back after a break. I'm Terry Gross, and this is Fresh Air.

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0: This is Fresh Air. I'm Terry Gross. Let's get back to my interview with George Packer, a staff writer at The Atlantic. He writes about American politics, culture, and U.S. foreign policy. His new article is about the Silicon Valley billionaires, who are now often referred to as oligarchs because of their money, power, and access to the White House. Packer looks at how and why this alliance between the venture capitalists and the right was formed in his piece titled "The Venture Capital Populist: How David Sachs and the New Tech Right Went Full MAGA and Captured Washington." Our interview was recorded yesterday. You describe the tech billionaires as almost a parody of crony capitalism, signaling the final union of America's interests with those of its wealthiest citizens, tech power fused with state power. Can you talk about that a little bit more?
1: Well, think of the lineup behind Trump at his second inaugural. All of the tech CEOs and others who were jockeying to be the seated closest to Trump, because closeness and proximity means power. Think of who Trump named to this commission that Sachs now co-chairs since he stepped down as the special advisor, the Commission on Science and Technology. Who's on that commission? Jensen Huang of NVIDIA, Sergey Brin of Google, Mark Zuckerberg, Mark Andreessen of Andreessen Horowitz Venture Capital, Michael Dell of Dell Computers, one of Sachs's fellow co-hosts on the All In podcast, who's a billionaire investor, a crypto CEO, and Larry Ellison of Oracle, whose son now has a huge role in controlling media. It was as if they were saying, we're not going to even try to pretend that there is any daylight between billionaire industrialists and the White House. They're practically one and the same. I think there's one academic scientist on that 15-person commission, which you would expect to be more the norm for a commission on science and technology. That means the public interest is not represented. What's represented is the interest of one part of American business. And that is a kind of corruption in itself. It may be legal corruption, but it's institutional corruption because it is perverting, skewing a public trust toward private ends. And that has been what we've seen Trump and Sachs doing throughout the year. And it's shown that Trump, for all of his connection to a base that is largely working class and that has put him into office twice now, Trump's real affinity is with plutocrats. And I think Sachs knows that and used it, exploited it. And I hope we'll talk about why this might not be good for Trump and for his movement, because I think it's actually leading to a real fault line that's opening up between Trump and his mass base.
0: Steve Bannon agrees with you.
1: Yeah, we had a nice chat, Steve Bannon and I, and he said some typically incendiary things. And one of them was that David Sachs, whom he is on record as really disliking, if not hating, has been the best thing that could have happened to MAGA, because as Bannon sees it, Sachs is maneuvering in favor of the tech industry has been so blatant and clumsy and incompetent that he's made what Bannon calls the AI supremacists look bad, that he's defeating his own cause. And I heard this from others, too. One former official said to me, yeah, he's won the battles. He's gotten crypto the backing of Washington. He's kept Washington's hands off AI, but he's losing the war because he's actually alienating some important parts of the MAGA coalition, including members of Congress who Sachs sort of pushed hard to prevent bills or amendments that would have put American companies ahead of China for those valuable AI chips, an amendment called the GAIN AI bill that was defeated because Sachs and Trump decided to tell the congressional Republicans that they didn't want it. Well, this was a very popular idea to have American companies ahead in line of China. But no, that's not what NVIDIA wanted. It's not what Sachs wanted. It's not what Trump wanted. These are policies that are alienating what you might call the true populace in MAGA. And Steve Bannon speaks for them. The others don't really speak out because they don't want to get crosswise with Trump. But you can see the administration beginning to realize it has a problem with its own populist base. This week, the White House announced that it's considering requiring AI companies to share the results of their safety testing with the federal government. Exactly the thing that Trump and Sachs got rid of, that Biden had done when they came back into office. So I think there's a genuine worry among some of the smarter political minds around Trump that Sachs has actually been bad for politics. He may have been good for business, but he's been bad for politics, and they need to start backtracking because they've gotten way out ahead of the American people, who are actually quite worried about the effects of AI.
0: There's speculation that the left and right might unite against the venture capitalists.
1: Well, you know, there were some bills in Congress or some amendments that were co-sponsored by a far-right MAGA senator, Jim Banks, and a far-left Democratic senator, Elizabeth Warren, not far-left, but progressive, let's say, that would have done what the AI industry did not want done, what NVIDIA didn't want done, and put American companies ahead of China in line for advanced AI chips. This is a small thing, hardly got any attention. The White House crushed it, but it's the kind of thing that's going to keep happening because the public is so alarmed about data centers coming into their communities, about chatbots stealing away and maybe even harming their children, about AI agents wiping out whole sectors of white-collar jobs. All of these things have been completely ignored by the Trump administration, which has done nothing to regulate AI. They claim that they want to bring in some kind of federal structure, but they've done nothing. In that vacuum, there's a public alarm that's growing, and some people said to me, AI will be the number one issue in the 2028 presidential election. And if that's true, and if J.D. Vance is the candidate, he's going to have some explaining to do because he has been one of the biggest let the private sector cook advocates in AI. And that doesn't seem to be a winning political position with either Democrats or Republicans right now. It's a bipartisan recoil against both the technology itself and the amount of money that is flowing into AI investors and executives, the incredible levels of wealth that are flowing upward while ordinary Americans continue to struggle.
0: Well, we need to take a short break here, so let me reintroduce you. If you're just joining us, my guest is George Packer. He's a staff writer at The Atlantic, and we're talking about his new article, The Venture Capital Populist, How David Sachs and the New Tech Right Went Full MAGA and Captured Washington. We'll be right back. This is Fresh Air.

0: 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And from the estate of Joan B. Kroc, whose bequest serves as an enduring investment in the future of public radio and seeks to help NPR be the model for high-quality journalism in the 21st century.
1: This is Fresh Air. Let's get back to my interview with George Packer, a staff writer at The Atlantic. He writes about American politics, culture, and U.S. foreign policy. His new article is about the Silicon Valley billionaires and their alliance with President Trump. It's titled The Venture Capital Populist, How David Sacks and the New Tech Right Went Full MAGA and Captured Washington. Our interview was recorded yesterday. So David Sacks made a very provocative statement about immigration. And do you want to describe what he said?
2: Yeah, this was on his podcast, and I listened to many, many, many hours of All In, because Sacks himself wouldn't speak to me, and so I thought the best way to find out who he is and what he thinks would be to listen to him on his podcast. And at one point, they were talking about, I think it was during the height of the Minneapolis ICE crisis, which, by the way, Sacks essentially defended the conduct of ICE agents in the deaths of Alex Pretty and Renee Good.
1: He blamed Antifa, didn't he?
2: He said that this was Antifa-style operations intended to prevent federal agents from carrying out the roundup of criminal aliens, which the public elected Trump to do. So for him, this was like a political, organized effort to stop legitimate law enforcement actions that the public voted for. And we could go through some of his views of other Trump policies, because one after another, he lined up right behind Trump on everything Trump has done in the first year. But on immigration, he said to his co-hosts, look, if we were just talking about letting in immigrants with 150 IQ, and then he cited Elon Musk and Jensen Huang of NVIDIA, we wouldn't even be having this argument. And in another place, he has said, the only way to ease the public's fears of immigration is to stop this mass immigration of people with average IQs, and instead only let in these titans of technology with high IQs, Elon Musk from South Africa, Jensen Huang from Taiwan. And then the public will see that immigration and technology are in to their benefit. And so the real problem with immigration is that we're letting in subpar people who aren't smart enough to contribute to the country. We should only be letting in the masters of the universe.
1: There have been periods when, and there are still special visas to come in if you are considered special or are considered somebody who would be an asset to, you know, medicine or science.
2: They're called H-1B visas, and there's a big argument at the beginning of the Trump second term over whether those should be continued. Elon Musk wanted them because they're important for his sector. Steve Bannon was virulently opposed to them. And this, again, is where the populist side of MAGA and the tech side of MAGA have real differences. And now, because immigration has been brought to a near standstill, there's all kinds of industries that are quietly or not so quietly telling Trump, you're really hurting us. Hospitality, construction, but also medicine and also tech, because it turns out that with our declining population, our aging and declining population, and with sectors of the country that are in decline being where there's the fewest immigrants, immigration turns out to be part of what makes America prosperous. But that's something that David Sacks probably knew all his life until he stopped knowing it around the time that he began to get close to Trump and MAGA.
1: You've confessed that crypto is not your thing. Like, you don't fully understand it. But you wanted to write about the tech venture capitalists who are invested in crypto and AI and their alignment with MAGA and President Trump. Why did you want to write about this alliance?
2: Because it's important, Terry. It's hugely important. And even if I'm not the world's best expert. I do have a nose for politics and power and where power flows and where it's flowing in a way that just doesn't seem quite right. And it just began to seem inescapable to me that with Trump's return, power like we maybe have never seen and wealth like we maybe have never seen was flowing into the hands of a few people who had aligned themselves with Trump. And one thing I do know something about is democracy. I care about it. And that concentration of power and money is the enemy of democracy. And we've seen this over and over in our history. We saw it at the beginning of the 20th century with the robber barons in the Gilded Age. And that's why decades of reform and legislation from the Progressive Era to the New Deal changed American politics, because ordinary people saw that the deck was stacked against them and that democracy itself was under threat, not just economic inequality, but the concentration of power in a few hands of people who could then arrange politics and policy to their benefit. That's happening again. It's happening right in front of us, and it's happening most dramatically in this alliance between Washington and Silicon Valley. So even if crypto makes my head spin a bit, I couldn't ignore it. It's too important to just let it happen and then gnash our teeth afterward.
1: One more thing. Thinking back to years ago, during the war in Afghanistan, I think you wrote a lot about people who from Afghanistan who were helping the U.S. troops as interpreters, as guides, as fellow reporters. And their lives were at stake, and a lot of them needed to get out. And they weren't always getting refugee status or weren't getting it swift enough to protect them in the U.S. Have you kept in touch with any of those people?
2: For sure, Terry, with a number of them, and especially with one family who I've written about over and over again, husband and wife, Afghans, young Afghans in their 20s. She is a Hazara, which is a very highly persecuted Shia minority in Afghanistan. They both served in the Afghan military. And as soon as Kabul fell, their lives were in danger because they were seen as enemies of the regime and maybe even as heretics because they had a mixed marriage. He was a Tajik Sunni. She was a Hazara Shia. They began to flee from house to house and even mountain cave to mountain cave in the center of the country. She was pregnant. It was a terrible situation. I would have these conversations with them on WhatsApp where she would say, I don't know if my baby is going to survive. I don't know if I'm going to survive. I can feel the walls closing in. I don't know where to go. So I wrote about them over several years. They ended up in Pakistan where they became refugees. But that was not the answer to their prayers because they were in line for resettlement in this country as former allies, people who had fought alongside Americans and whose connection to America was what put them at risk in Taliban-controlled Afghanistan. And instead of making good on our promise to them, when Trump came back, he closed the doors and locked them so no Afghans can get into this country. And this family was about to be resettled with two very small children. And instead, they're trapped in Pakistan, which is turning against its Afghan refugee population. There's now a kind of low-grade war between Pakistan and Afghanistan. Afghan refugees are being deported back to the danger of Afghanistan in the hundreds of thousands. And this family was in hiding for many months from the Pakistani police so that they wouldn't get deported. And I sort of, in writing about them, also just got pulled into their story and began to try to help them get out of Pakistan. And I will be telling readers of The Atlantic what the final outcome of my efforts and of their efforts to get out of Pakistan have been. I'll just say it's about the only story I've been a part of or written about in the last years that has made me feel pretty good about the future.
1: Well, that gives me a bit of a preview, and I'm really glad to hear it. George Packer, it's a pleasure to have you back on the show. Thank you so much.
2: Thanks for having me, Terry.
1: George Packer is a staff writer at The Atlantic. His new article is titled "The New Venture Capital Populist: How David Sacks and the New Tech Right Went Full MAGA and Captured Washington." Our interview was recorded yesterday. After we take a short break, David Bianculli will review the new TV adaptation of Lord of the Flies. This is Fresh Air.
3: 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All things considered is just ahead at 4 o'clock. It's now possible to screen human embryos' genes to estimate future risk for thousands of diseases, even physical traits like height. But this new technology also raises moral and ethical concerns. Plus, from the WHRO newsroom, fired Norfolk Housing Director Nathan Sims has officially taken the helm of Charleston, South Carolina's Housing Authority. We'll have those stories and more during All Things Considered on WHRV, followed by Marketplace at 6:30. The barbershop is a staple of Black American culture, but as prices increase, that culture is changing, and so are the barbershops. We'll take a look at the economy from behind the barber's chair on Marketplace tonight at 6:30, right here on WHRV. It's 3:50 until 4 o'clock. It is Fresh Air.
1: This is Fresh Air. Since its publication in 1954, the William Golding novel Lord of the Flies has been one of the most popular books on many high school reading lists. It's about a group of British schoolboys who survive a plane crash on a remote island and are forced to figure out how to sustain themselves without any adult supervision. Two movies have been made from the story in 1963 and 1990, but now Netflix and the BBC present the first adaptation for television. It's a four-part drama already shown in England and now on Netflix. Our TV critic David Bianculli has this review.
4: All four episodes of this new Lord of the Flies miniseries come from the same creative team. Mark Mundon directed all 4 hours, and Jack Thorne wrote them for television. Most of the show was filmed on location in the dense rainforest of Malaysia, and Mundon makes the most of it, so the series looks great. More than that, though, this TV Lord of the Flies is such a faithful rendering of the book and relies so much upon the acting and credibility of its fresh young cast that Jack Thorne deserves most of the credit for trusting the source material and his cast and writing such an unforgettable, sometimes haunting adaptation. The most unforgettable TV drama I've seen the past few years was another four-part Netflix BBC offering, the Emmy-winning Adolescence. That was co-written by Jack Thorne, and Lord of the Flies can be seen as sort of a companion piece. Adolescence, about a young boy accused of murdering a classmate, was a stark emotional look at how social media can lead some young people towards hateful, even violent behavior. In Lord of the Flies, there's just as disturbing a descent into violence and murder, but in this case, it's the absence of social influences, not the influences, that result in savagery. This new Lord of the Flies begins like the TV series Lost, which started with a close-up of a plane crash survivor waking up and making his way through the island jungle. In this case, it's a rosy-cheeked young boy played so unaffectedly by David McKenna, who wanders until he encounters another survivor played by Winston Sawyers. The soundtrack by Hans Zimmer and others relies greatly on angelic vocal arrangements because one group of young boys who survived the crash make up the school choir.
5: You're right. Just been going too fast. Alzheimer. What do I call you? I don't care what you call me. As long as you don't call me with day, you still call me.
6: What was that?
5: Promise you won't laugh.
6: Yes.
5: Piggy.
6: Oh, my. Piggy? Piggy?
5: Ralph, you say
6: it is a funny name, though.
5: Not that funny.
4: Just as in Golding's novel, the two boys, basically representing intellect and bravery, respectively, make their way to the beach. Piggy finds a conch shell. In this British show, they call it conch, and tells Ralph to blow in it. The sound he makes summons other kids from the rainforest, and Ralph organizes a meeting. Then, making a dramatic entrance, comes the boys' choir from the same school, still dressed in robes and singing. They walk single file behind their young, arrogant leader, Jack, who quickly challenges the other group. Ralph begins to show deference, but Piggy, even after being betrayed by Ralph, does not. Lox Pratt plays Jack.
5: Were you all on the plane? That's more than
6: yes,
5: I remember.
6: Yes, we were. And now we're trying to find some order so we can work out exactly what we know.
5: You're talking too much.
6: Shut up, fatty.
5: He's not a fatty. His real name is Piggy.
6: He's right, though. We do need to make some key decisions. It seems to me we ought to have a chief.
5: More important is to find out exactly where we are.
7: A chief will decide that.
5: I can be chief.
8: I'm chapter chorister and head boy.
5: I can sing high C sharp.
8: All those in favor of me is...
5: I think we should have more than one consideration if a chief is to be decided.
8: I can't sing C sharp, but yes, I'd like to be chief.
7: Of course he would.
4: From that point on, the island descends into a sort of battlefield. Recently, the TV series Yellowjackets offered a variation on that same theme. The variation being that the plane crash survivors were teen girls, not young boys. As Lord of the Flies progresses, one group is responsible and civilized, building shelters and gathering fruit and water, while the other hunts for wild game and dons face paint like native warriors in old movies they've seen. Jack Thorne is stunningly faithful to Golding's original text, except for allowing one ill-fated child to live a little longer than in the book. Some sequences, like the first wild boar hunt, are filmed by Munden in a way that puts you right there with the boys. And as the boys transform from frightened to feral, it's hard to shake and to forget. Adolescence was that way, too. Lord of the Flies is a bit easier to watch. But both of them are bold dramas featuring amazingly good young actors that will grab your heart as well as your mind.
1: David Bianculli reviewed Lord of the Flies, the new four-part miniseries, which is streaming on Netflix. Tomorrow on Fresh Air, our guest will be Nathan Lane. He's best known for his roles in The Producers, The Birdcage, and The Lion King. He was just nominated for a Tony for his starring role as Willie Loman in Arthur Miller's Death of a Salesman. He says it's the thing he's most proud of in his career. I hope you'll join us. To keep up with what's on the show and get highlights of our interviews, follow us on Instagram at NPR Fresh Air. Fresh Air's executive producer is Sam Brigger. Our technical director and engineer is Audrey Bentham. Our interviews and reviews are produced and edited by Phyllis Myers, Anne-Marie Baldonado, Lauren Krenzel, Teresa Madden, Monique Nazareth, Thea Challoner, Susan Yukundi, Anna Bauman, and Nico Gonzalez-Whistler. Our digital media producer is Molly C.V. Nesper. Roberta Shorrock directs the show. Our co-host is Tanya Mosley. I'm Terry Gross.

0: that you would get nowhere else.
1: Turner has died at the age 87. Longtime CNN anchor Christiane Amanpour reflects on Turner's widespread influence on American life, on All Things Considered, after NPR and WHRO News. Currently 77 degrees in Hampton Roads. Showers and thunderstorms are likely through the night tonight, low around 57. Tomorrow, those showers continue through the day with continued chances for thunderstorms and wind gusts as high as 22 miles an hour. Much needed new rainfall amounts tomorrow between a half and three quarters of an inch. Otherwise, high near 61 and those temperatures falling around 50 at night tomorrow. Friday, sunny, high near 71. Nighttime lows around 56 and sunny Saturday, high near 79. Another chance of showers popping up in the afternoon on Saturday. This is 89.5 WHRV Norfolk, 88.5 WHRG Gloucester Point, 90.1 WHRX Nassauwattocks, 91.9 WHRE Eastville, and 88.1 WHRL Emporia. It's 4 o'clock. It's All Things Considered.
0: He was the commander and we were the foot soldiers, and when Ted Turner said something, we saluted and said, yes, sir.
2: Today, we remember CNN founder Ted Turner and the global imprint he left on broadcast news.
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2: I'm Elsa Chang.
3: And I'm Mary Louise Kelly. This hour, we talk about the results of Ohio's primary elections,
2: including the man who clinched the Republican nomination for governor last night, Vivek Ramaswamy.
4: I do believe that this marks the single most consequential election for governor that our state has ever seen in our history.
3: Also, boosting the number of steps you take each day could help you recover from surgery.
5: Having something as simple as a step counter, you can really empower both patients, but also their providers.
2: And why we might be seeing a rise in anti-Semitic attacks in the UK.
3: First, the news.
6: Live from NPR News, I'm Lakshmi Singh. The U.S. military is reporting it fired on an Iranian oil tanker today in the Gulf of Oman. Central Command saying the fighter jet was trying to breach the U.S. blockade on Iranian ports. The Trump administration maintains its ceasefire with Tehran is still holding, but President Trump is trying to pressure Iran to fully reopen the Strait of Hormuz, where disruptions to global shipments have caused an unprecedented energy crisis, including in the U.S., where polls show a growing number of people expressing frustration with the rising cost of gasoline, with the war, and with President Trump. Contrary to what industry analysts have projected, President Trump continues to promise relief will come quickly once the war is over. Today, he again said Iran's ready to strike a deal.
7: No, they want to make a deal badly, and we'll see if we get there. If we get there, they can't have nuclear weapons. You know, it's very simple.
6: With reports that the U.S. and Iran may be nearing a deal, world oil prices have fallen more than 7.5%. They're still above $101 a barrel. On Wall Street, the Dow rose more than 600 points, and other major U.S. market indices have closed up 1.3% to 2%. The war against Iran is causing some in the U.S. to change their travel plans. NPR's Stephen Basaha reports many travelers are avoiding international trips due to concerns about safety and cost.
8: James Ridgway just landed back home in D.C., but he might skip his trip to Europe after seeing the cost to fly.
9: We have tickets to see The Cure in Ireland, and I don't think we'll be able to swing it.
8: Arlene Hogan owns the travel advisor company Vacays for You, and she says her clients are sticking to domestic travel due to concerns about conflicts overseas. Hawaii is especially popular.
10: Even though Hawaii is an expensive destination when you think about it, however, it gives people a sense of security.
8: According to the travel site Kayak, international tickets in late April were up about $150 compared to a year earlier. Stephen Basaha, NPR News.
6: CNN founder Ted Turner has died at the age of 87. He was a consummate salesman who changed how much of the world consumes news. WABE's Molly Samuel has more.
11: Turner was a cable TV pioneer, founding TBS, CNN, Headline News, TNT, the Cartoon Network, and Turner Classic Movies. He gave $1 billion to the United Nations, creating the UN Foundation. And he was a co-founder of the Nuclear Threat Initiative, which seeks to rid the world of nuclear weapons. As one of the largest landowners in the country, Turner protected millions of acres of land on his ranches, while also bringing bison burgers to diners at his chain of Ted's Montana Grills. In 2018, Turner shared he had Lewy body dementia, a progressive brain disorder. He is

0: survived by 5 children. For NPR News, I'm Molly Samuel in Atlanta.
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3: It's 77 degrees at 404 in Norfolk. This is All Things Considered. I'm Jordan Christie with WHRO News. The Federal Bureau of Investigation executed a search warrant at the Portsmouth office and marijuana business of Virginia's Senate President Louise Lucas. There is no information about what the search was for or any associated pending charges against Lucas. Fox News, which has a bureau in Washington, D.C., was on the scene and reports the FBI is, quote, looking at 10 locations today. It's not clear if that meant 10 additional locations in Virginia and if agents were also executing warrants in those places. Fired Norfolk Housing Director Nathan Sims has officially taken the helm of Charleston, South Carolina's housing authority. This comes after WHRO revealed the reason Sims was fired from his job in Norfolk. WHRO's Ryan Murphy has more.
4: The chair of the Charleston Housing Authority's board, Greg Voigt, says his board is confident in the decision to hire Sims as its new executive director after, quote, additional intensive due diligence beyond that completed during our search process. Norfolk officials say they still haven't heard from anyone in Charleston. A WHRO investigation found NRHA issued more than $4 million worth of no-bid contracts under Sims' leadership, which were hidden from the board. At least $1 million worth of those went to people with personal and business connections to Sims and his top deputies. The contracts violated state law as well as federal and local policy. Sims was quietly fired from his job in Norfolk last October after the board found out. Calls and emails attempting to reach Sims at the Charleston Housing Authority were not returned. Ryan Murphy, WHRO News.
3: Virginia Attorney General Jay Jones wants to stop a U.S. Postal Service proposal that would allow some guns to be sent via U.S. mail. Jones has joined 22 other states in submitting a letter to the Postal Service outlining the dangers of the proposed rule. Jones says it puts guns in the hands of people that Virginia law has banned from buying them and allows people to dodge background checks. Federal law has banned the transport of certain firearms by mail for 100 years, but the Trump admin said it would not enforce the law. 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It's 4:06.
5: This is All Things Considered from NPR News. I'm Mary Louise Kelly in Washington.
6: And I'm Elsa Chang in Culver City, California. When the U.S. and Israel bomb Iran and start a war, we know about it moments after it started, sometimes even moments before. When Russian tanks cross the border into Ukraine, we watch as it is happening. When, after 5 decades, the U.S. returns to the moon, that feat is beamed around the world. This access to immediacy, our ability to be there as history is unfolding, much of that is possible thanks to the vision of CNN founder Ted Turner. Turner died this morning. He was 87 years old. Affectionately known as the Mouth of the South, he transformed the way the world got its news when he founded the 24/7 News Network in 1980. And one person who played a key role in that legacy is CNN chief international anchor Christiane Amanpour, who started at CNN as a desk assistant back in 1983. Welcome, Christiane.
7: Wow, Elsa, thank you. And the way you put it really brings back so many memories.
6: I can imagine. Well, as I mentioned, you began at CNN almost at the very beginning of the network. What was it like back then to be there? What was Ted Turner like back then?
7: It was amazing. I joined 3 years after the start, so I've been there 43 years. CNN is in my DNA, but who knew? You know, a lot of us, people of my generation who joined as desk assistants or video assistants or whatever the VJs, video journalists and the like, we literally used to say to ourselves, well, we're all just undergrads. None of us have gone to graduate school, but this is our graduate school on the job, and yeah, we're going to get all the experience we need to go off to the big leagues. And so it was this unbelievable gathering of eager, passionate, mission-driven young journalists who had the rarest of rarest things. And that was a boss who we worshipped and admired. I mean, it is not too much to say that he was the commander and we were the foot soldiers. And when Ted Turner said something, we saluted and said, yes, sir, and did it, because we knew that this was somebody who guided us correctly, guided the world correctly, and with his information revolution, decided to do something to the benefit of the world. It wasn't what we see now with the cynicism and the destructive elements that we can see in so much of today's mass media. It actually was born to try to really kind of save mankind.
6: How about for you personally? How did Turner's vision of the world and of journalism's role in it influence your own approach to your own work as someone who has helped explain so many world events to audiences for decades?
7: It was fundamental. I absolutely could not believe my luck when I ended up as an undergrad desk assistant in Atlanta. I'd come from England. I'd before that come from Iran. So Iran is what turned me into wanting to be a journalist. And I landed in Atlanta, of all places, at the mouth of the South, you know, chicken noodle news, to try to become a foreign correspondent. And that's the vision I had. And I could see it being emulated all around me. It was being done. We became the preeminent international news gatherers because of CNN's vision. And because he insisted, because of Ted Turner's vision, who insisted that we cover all sides of every story. During the first Gulf War, which launched CNN as an international behemoth, Ted said that we had to be in Baghdad as well, which was on the receiving end of all the firepower from the United States. There was a raid in Saudi Arabia to try to get Saddam out of Kuwait. And he said, we have to be behind enemy lines. We have to cover all sides of the story. Mm-hmm. And so he made it voluntary.
6: On a personal level, though, I mean, he was known for having this huge personality. Some people might call it brash. He could certainly rub a lot of people the wrong way. Was that part of his charm, Christiane? Or did it sometimes interfere with his mission and the way he related to people?
7: You see, I don't think so. Ted was a very different person. He was an individual, and I just loved it. Every time he says something controversial, I'm thinking, wow, he's got such cojones. You know, and he's dashing, and he's handsome, and he's swashbuckling, and he's with us. He lived, you know, in Atlanta, but often he stayed in his sort of office apartment above the studio, above the newsroom, for whatever reasons. And he would come down in the crack of dawn morning to get his crappy coffee from the break room right near the news desk and everything. And he would be in his pajamas and his robe, and we'd go, whoa, what is happening? And it would be like, you know, parting of the Red Sea. We'd all stand back, and Ted would, you know, sashay through the newsroom. But Ted was with us.
6: Yeah. You know, so much has been said about the immediacy that CNN brought to broadcast news, giving audiences a chance to feel like they are there as something is happening. But do you think that there have been costs to that? Does that expectation of trying to be fast and on all the time, can that sometimes take away from the journalistic mission too?
7: Look, I think that's a valid question to ask throughout the decades that followed the launch of CNN. And there have been many, many iterations of trying to, you know, toe the actual journalistic line, not just at CNN, but in many, many other places. I always say that he's the one who started 24/7 for all the right reasons, including to break down the barriers when he sent it internationally between authoritarian states and their people. Those with a satellite dish or with the ability to, you know, connect could see a whole different worldview. So it was super important. But I do agree that there has been, you know, subsequently too much of a focus on the titillating, on the sensational, on lots of things that have degraded our public square and our public discourse, and therefore our civil society and our civic community. And I think Ted was always super conscious of that. You know, when he did he ordered the cameras to be 24/7 on little Jessica in the well, that was, you know, practically at the beginning of CNN. That was to bring a community together, as well as being excellent for ratings. It brought people together. The whole country was on the edge of their seat, hoping that this little girl would be pulled out alive. And by and large, it wasn't political. It was about policy. It was about the actual events. It was about facts. It was about reporting the story. It was about being eyes and ears. And those are the days that I miss.
6: CNN Chief International Anchor Christiane Amanpour, thank you so much for sharing your reflections about Ted Turner with us.
7: It was my pleasure and my privilege.
5: It Iran says it is looking at a U.S. proposal to end the war. This comes after a U.S. military operation to wrangle control of the Strait of Hormuz from Iran, an operation that ended after less than 48 hours. It was dubbed Project Freedom. It was described only yesterday by Defense Secretary Pete Hegseth as, quote, a gift from the United States to the world. But hours later, President Trump hit pause on the operation. Joining me to discuss the latest from the Gulf is NPR international correspondent Aya Petraoui in Dubai. Hey there.
8: Hey.
5: Hey, so go back many hours ago all the way to Monday and tell me why Project Freedom was even launched in the first place.
8: Yeah, you know, the Strait of Hormuz is a choke point in global shipping. It's just 20 miles wide at its narrowest point, and it was open to well over 100 ships a day to transit through before the U.S.-Israeli war on Iran. But, you know, since then, Iran has controlled access, laying mines and firing at ships trying to break that impasse. And so what that's done is it's taken some 13 million barrels of oil a day off the market, but it's also affecting the export of liquefied natural gas and fertilizers, aluminum, helium, all these products that come from this region. And so while, you know, efforts to hold direct talks between the U.S. and Iran are stalling, you've seen the price of gasoline in the U.S. now topping $4.50 a gallon on average, according to AAA, and Trump's approval ratings are plummeting. So Project Freedom was Trump's attempt at getting that strait open. And on Monday, the U.S. military helped guide two U.S.-flagged commercial vessels through. But it took force. The military says several Iranian speedboats were sunk, and Iran responded by firing missiles and drones at the Navy and at the United Arab Emirates, where I got incoming missile alerts on my phone again, disrupting life here in Dubai and across the country. So by Tuesday night, though, this operation that threatened to unravel the ceasefire was abruptly called off.
5: And what has President Trump actually said about his thinking, his reasoning for ending it, as you just said, so abruptly?
8: Yeah, I mean, Mary Louise, this was so abrupt that a person briefed on the matter, not authorized to speak to the media, told NPR that even Israel did not know about Trump's intention to end Project Freedom and had actually been preparing for an escalation. So what Trump says is he paused the operation because of what he calls great progress in reaching a final deal with Iran. And there were calls from countries in the region to Trump as well. In a post on X, Pakistan's prime minister, who's mediating between the U.S. and Iran, thanked Trump for pausing this operation. And he said that he and Saudi Arabia's crown prince, Mohammed bin Salman, had asked Trump to do just that and move toward reconciliation. But also there's the reality that ship owners and insurers were very apprehensive and cool to this idea. And it also threatened the ceasefire by engulfing the UAE, which had an oil terminal struck by Iran in response to that U.S. operation, and its oil output plummeted to just 500,000 barrels yesterday because of a raging fire that it caused.
5: Back up to something you just said, that President Trump says he paused the operation because there's been great progress in reaching a deal with Iran. Is that true? Are there signs of that?
8: Well, it's been nearly a month since Vice President J.D. Vance met with Iran's delegation for talks in Pakistan. And we know that since then, Iran has been sent a few proposals over, one of which Trump recently rejected because it had pushed nuclear talks to a later stage. Remember, that was the whole reason for why he said he launched this war. It was nuclear enrichment. Yeah. But Iran drafted another proposal, and it appears the U.S. has now responded to that. Iran's foreign minister says Tehran is now reviewing that text. Now, Iran says its main demand is a guaranteed end to the war, so no more attacks by Israel either. And they also want that naval blockade lifted. There's a naval blockade out at sea blocking Iranian ships from getting to their ports. And so today, the U.S. Military Central Command actually says a fighter jet shot an Iranian ship trying to evade that blockade, taking out its rudder. So while Trump ended efforts to take control of the strait, that blockade is still going on. And Trump on Truth Social today said the bombing will start again if Iran doesn't agree to his terms, but he didn't outline what those are.
5: NPR's Aya Petraoui in Dubai. Thanks for your reporting.
8: Thanks so much.

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1: And you're listening on your member station, WHRV. Honeybees play a crucial role in the growing of fruits, vegetables, and nuts in the U.S.
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1: More than a million honeybee colonies have died across the country in recent years, and amid that crisis, a vital federal bee research lab is slated to close. We'll have that story later this hour. But first, NPR's Mary Louise Kelly speaks with anti-Semitism scholar Brendan McGeever about why we're seeing a rise in anti-Semitism in the UK and what the government can do about it. That conversation is next on WHRV's All Things Considered. Stay right here.
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0: From NPR News, this is All Things Considered. I'm Elsa Chang.
7: And I'm Mary Louise Kelly. The United Kingdom faces an anti-Semitism emergency. That's according to the top government terrorism advisor. Last week, two Jewish men were stabbed in an area of London with a large Jewish community. That follows a string of arson attempts in the days since the Iran war began, and an attack on a synagogue last fall that killed two people. To get a better understanding of what is happening here, we have called Brendan McGeever. He is co-director of the Birkbeck Institute for the Study of Anti-Semitism in London. Mr. McGeever, welcome. And what went through your mind when you heard about the attack just last week in Golders Green there in London?
8: The first thing that went through my mind after that attack was shock, but not surprise. The awful stabbing of two Jewish men is one incident in a series of attacks on Jewish people and property that have taken place in England over recent days and weeks. Indeed, the government's advisor on terrorism, Jonathan Hall, called this the biggest single national security emergency that Britain has faced in nearly a decade.
7: When we lay out these recent instances of anti-Semitic attacks, is there data that confirms how isolated or widespread it is?
8: Looking at the data that is available, is society en masse turning against British Jews? No, I don't think that it is. There's some data that suggests that there is a rise in the more everyday type of anti-Semitism, so abuse, name-calling, particularly online slurs. But alongside that picture, we have a different picture. For example, if we look at anti-Semitic attitudes in Britain, that data suggests that anti-Semitism is in fact flatlining or possibly even declining and has been for over a decade.
7: Do you have a theory for why those two lines seem to be headed in different directions?
8: Well, At the Birkbeck Institute for the Study of Antisemitism, we've put forward the concept of the reservoir. That reservoir of antisemitism consists of a series of tropes and narratives about Jews from which people can draw from with ease to explain political events in which Jews have become a figure or a symbol. We know for certain that whenever there's an escalation of violence in Israel-Palestine, we see a rise in recorded and reported incidences of antisemitism in Britain. So evidently, there is a correlation. The precise nature of that relationship is not yet entirely clear. There is widespread agreement that holding British Jews responsible for the actions of the Israeli government is anti-Semitic. But that conflation is made routinely in politics. It's made when the government speaks as if pro-Palestine protests makes Jews feel unsafe, when in fact Jews are divided on that issue. So the government, when it intervenes on anti-Semitism, it's wrong to assume that Jews are of one voice.
7: So I hear you being critical of some political leaders and their messaging on this. What about their actions? Prime Minister Keir Starmer is putting more money towards combating anti-Semitism, £25 million last week toward protection and security, some more money this week toward tackling anti-Semitism in schools, supporting Jewish communities, and so on. Is the government doing enough on that front?
8: It is good that the government has that energy and resources to address the issue. Whether these are the right responses is a different question. Securitization, that is making Jewish buildings and Jewish people more secure, is important, but on its own will not address societal anti-Semitism. To that, we need to have a program of education. And it is good that the government has announced measures that are more focused on education rather than simply securitization. However, once we get into the detail of those programmes of education, those programmes of education are tightly wedded to the IHRA definition of antisemitism, which is a contentious and contested definition. I think it's safe to assume that the effectiveness of that education is going to be limited.
7: I'm speaking to you from Washington. Here in the United States, we're also tracking a rise in anti-Semitic incidents and attacks. Do you see parallels, or do you see something unique, different happening there in Britain?
8: The challenges and complexities that we face here in Britain are reproduced in other parts of the world, where there are multiple forms of racism that are not being addressed evenly and with consistency by governments. And certainly in the United States, we can see how anti-Semitism has been broken off from a wider anti-racist politics and addressed in some ways even to attack anti-racist politics. We desperately need a way of addressing anti-Semitism that is consistently anti-racist. And that's the case in Britain. And with the different dynamics in play, it's also the case in the United States.
7: We've been speaking with anti-Semitism scholar Brendan McGeever from London. Thank you very much.
8: Very good to talk to you.
3: So the number of steps you take each day can say a lot about your health. Upping your step count can help boost everything from mood to metabolism, even longevity. And now a new study finds another benefit, improving your odds of a successful recovery after surgery. NPR's Allison Aubrey reports.
9: Millions of Americans undergo surgeries that require a hospital stay. Everything from heart bypass to spinal procedures, joint replacements, or abdominal surgery. And when a patient is discharged, getting them back on their feet is very important, explains surgeon Timothy Pollack of The Ohio State University.
10: Patients who are doing well are more likely to move more, and mobility can help preserve lung function, reduce deconditioning, lower the risk of blood clots, and support overall physiologic recovery.
9: A step count can serve as a gauge for recovery. Pollack and his collaborators wanted to know exactly how predictive it can be. They analyzed patient data from the National Institutes of Health All of Us study, a project aimed at advancing personalized medicine. They found that among nearly 2,000 patients who underwent surgery, those who took the most steps did better.
10: So specifically, with every 1,000 steps that a patient took, it was roughly equivalent to about an 18% reduction in their chance of having a complication or a poor outcome.
9: Pollack says he often asks patients how they're feeling, which is important, but also subjective. Using data from a step counter on your smartwatch or other device is a helpful metric for him to track progress and can also be motivating for patients.
10: So I think in some sense, this can be empowering to patients because it puts it within their reach that they can actually, you know, take action to really improve their outcomes.
9: The new study is published in the Journal of the American College of Surgeons. It shows just how strong the connection is between walking and recovery, says Dr. Samir Sinha, a geriatrician at Sinai Health and the University Health Network in Toronto.
11: I love the study because, you know, it was really clear that the more you move, you know, the better and more quickly you're going to actually recover. And by just having something as simple as a step counter, you can really empower both patients, but also their providers.
9: It's a win-win, Dr. Sinha says, and it's more evidence that information is power. Allison Aubrey, NPR News.

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1: The Alabama legislature has kicked off a special session on redistricting. This after the Supreme Court gutted the Voting Rights Act, removing race as a consideration for drawing district lines.
2: This is not just Alabama history. This is world history.
1: How lawmakers are debating redistricting on the next Morning Edition from NPR News.
3: You can catch Morning Edition weekday mornings from 5 a.m. to 9 a.m. right here on WHRV, followed by 1A at 10. A federal appeals court blocked the mailing of mifepristone. Then the Supreme Court stepped in. For now, the medication is used in nearly two-thirds of abortions in the U.S. In many places, it's often the only option available. Hear the latest on 1A tomorrow at 10 on WHRV, followed by a special at 11 for National Mental Health Awareness Month. It's 4:30. 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

0: It's All Things Considered. From NPR News, I'm Mary Louise Kelly.
1: And I'm Elsa Chang. Coming up, the research center in Maryland that has helped generations of beekeepers.
2: It basically was the crown jewel of all the agricultural research of USDA.
0: So why is the nation's premier bee research lab slated to close?
1: We will ask after this summary of the day's news.
3: Live from NPR News in Culver City, California, I'm Duane Brown. France says it's ready to help secure navigation in the Strait of Hormuz if the U.S. and Iran agree to end the fighting. NPR's Eleanor Beardsley tells us France could send its battleship, the Charles de Gaulle, which is pre-positioned in the Red Sea.
4: All firing in the Strait of Hormuz would have to cease before France makes a move. A statement from the Elysee Palace spokesman's office said France and its allies are ready to ensure safety in the strait. It also says the coalition remains neutral and will only take defensive action. The French presidency confirmed that aircraft carrier the Charles de Gaulle had crossed the Suez Canal and entered the Red Sea, describing it as proof of the international coalition's capability to act in the vital waterway. France said it would be joined by allied partners who would also send warships. Eleanor Beardsley, NPR News, Paris.
3: In Tennessee, Republicans unveiled new congressional maps today in an effort to eliminate the state's last Democratic-held seat in the U.S. House from member station WPLN. Mariana Bacallao reports.
5: The proposal would split Memphis and Shelby County into three districts. If passed, Tennessee's nine congressional districts would all be represented by Republicans in a state where roughly a third of voters support Democrats. Tennessee's 9th Congressional District, which has historically represented Memphis in the U.S. House, would stretch from the bottom of the city to the edge of Nashville, a distance spanning nearly 300 miles. The new maps come on the heels of Indiana's primaries, where several Republicans who opposed President Trump's redistricting plan for the state lost to Trump-backed challengers. The president has urged Tennessee and other GOP-led states to redraw their maps as part of his mid-decade redistricting push. For NPR News, I'm Mariana Bacallao in Nashville.
3: And you are listening to NPR News. Brazil's President Da Silva is heading to the U.S. for a meeting with President Trump tomorrow. As Julia Carneiro tells us, the visit was announced at the last minute, but has been in the works for months.
6: The official visit in Washington comes with great expectation in Brazil due to the ups and downs in U.S.-Brazil relations in the past year. The hefty U.S. tariffs imposed on Brazilian exports last year were gradually dropped after talks between both countries reignited. But there are big differences between Trump and Lula on matters like the Iran war and the U.S. intervention in Venezuela, criticized by the leftist leader, making this a thorny meeting. The presidents are to discuss economic and security matters. According to Vice President Geraldo Alckmin, Brazil will propose an agreement to combat organized crime. The country has been resisting U.S. pressure to designate criminal factions as terrorist organizations. For NPR News, I'm Julia Carneiro in Rio.
3: Hundreds of vessels remain stuck in the Strait of Hormuz more than 2 months into the Iran war. Analysts say U.S. gas prices are up more than 50% since the start of the Iran war. And shipping companies say uncertainty over how and when the strait will reopen is causing even more concern. Experts have said it will likely take months for prices to return to normal, even when a deal is reached between the U.S. and Iran. Stocks finished higher across the board on Wall Street. 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
7: The U.S. Supreme Court ruled drawing redistricting maps to ensure majority-minority voting districts is unconstitutional under Section 2 of the Voting Rights Act. Another blow to the act intended to protect the ability of black and brown voters to have representation in Congress. I'm Barbara Ham Lee. What does this mean for the black community and for all voters? We'll talk about it on the next Another View, Thursday at noon, here on 89.5 WHRV.
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11: This is All Things Considered from NPR News. I'm Mary Louise Kelly in Washington.
1: And I'm Elsa Chang in Culver City, California. Ohio's primary results are in, setting up what's expected to be an expensive contest for the state's governor, as well as for seats in the U.S. House and Senate, which could help determine the balance of power in Congress. Here to tell us more about what we can expect as we head into the midterms in November is Karen Kassler with Ohio Public Media's State House News Bureau in Columbus. Hi, Karen.
12: Hi there.
1: Hi. Okay, let's start with the governor's race there. Vivek Ramaswamy is now the Republican nominee for governor. And for those who don't remember, he was a presidential candidate, of course, a couple years ago. And this time around, he was endorsed by President Trump, right? At a time when a lot of voters are blaming Trump and Republicans for rising costs. So how has Ramaswamy been handling that blame?
12: Well, since he launched his campaign last year, he's been talking about eliminating the state income tax. Now he says he'll do that in his first year in office, and also rolling back property taxes to pre-pandemic levels. He's likely to push harder on those plans. We have an all-volunteer group in Ohio working on gathering signatures for a constitutional amendment to abolish property taxes. That's unlikely to make this year's ballot, but soaring property taxes are an issue Ohio voters have brought up a lot. And Ramaswamy's also leaning into the hold that Republicans have on the state.
13: I do believe that this marks, without exception, the single most consequential election for governor that our state has ever seen in our history. There has never been a greater contrast between two candidates.
12: And Ramaswamy has said his Democratic opponent, Amy Acton, would be the state's first socialist governor if she wins.
1: Socialist. Okay, just to be clear, she's running as a Democrat, which Republicans often argue is a party that supports socialist ideas. How is she handling that particular characterization?
12: She hasn't directly responded to those comments that I've seen. She has talked about tax cuts for working families, child care subsidies, and eliminating Ohioans' medical debt. And she's also said Ramaswamy is an out-of-touch billionaire who doesn't understand the problems of struggling Ohioans.
14: This isn't about political party, guys. It's not about that anymore. It is about extreme wealth, power, ideology, special interests against everyone else.
12: So this type of back and forth is an example of how intense this race is likely to get and how expensive. Both candidates have raised record totals so far. Polls have shown the race is tight, but there hasn't been a whole lot of national polling done in Ohio because the state has been solidly Republican for decades. And 2006 was the last time that Ohioans elected a Democrat as governor.
1: Okay, let's move on to the Senate. Democrats are looking to flip a Senate seat in Ohio. What kind of chances do you think they have to do that?
12: Republican incumbent Senator John Husted is running for his first election to that seat. He was appointed last year. Cook Political Report now sees this as a toss-up Senate race. There's already a lot of money in this race that is expected to make it competitive. That's because Democrat Sherrod Brown, who lost to newcomer Bernie Moreno in 2024, is trying to become one of the few people to regain a seat in the U.S. Senate after being voted out. He's won.
1: Did we lose Karen Kassler? Karen Kassler. I'm afraid we have lost connection with Karen Kassler, Bureau Chief of the State House News Bureau in Columbus, Ohio. Thank you, Karen. Oh, did we get her back? No.
11: All right, we're going to move on to some other news while we sort connections. I will tell you, honeybees are prolific. They pollinate more than 100 varieties of fruits and vegetables and nuts grown in the U.S., adding about $18 billion to crop production each year. That's according to data from the USDA. Without honeybees, only about a third of those crops would be available in stores. But more than 1 million honeybee colonies have died across the country in recent years. And while that crisis continues, the nation's premier federal bee research lab is slated to close. Harvest Public Media's Macy Byers reports.
15: On a sunny spring day in Omaha, Nebraska, Beekeeper Mark Welsh is taking advantage of the nice weather and checking on his honeybee hives in a downtown garden.
16: There's nothing much more relaxing than sitting next to a beehive in the spring especially and watching them bring in different colored pollens.
15: Though Welsh enjoys tending to his bees, last year wasn't so relaxing.
16: I had 12 hives going into the winter. I lost 9 of them and had 3 left.
15: That was happening across the country. About 1.6 million colonies died across the U.S. in the winter of 2024 and the following spring, affecting everyone from commercial beekeepers to backyard honey producers. Project Apis M, a bee research nonprofit, also found many beekeepers lost 60% to 80% of their colonies. In a crisis situation, beekeepers usually turn to the Beltsville Agricultural Research Center in Maryland. Researchers there have been studying bees since the 1930s. Danielle Downey, Project Apis M's executive director, says the USDA is typically one of the biggest advocates for the beekeeping industry.
17: That's where we would hear from leadership about how bees are doing, and if there was a crisis, it would be the USDA that really is a big voice about raising awareness and trying to get support for our agriculture.
15: Downey says last year, communication with the USDA, including researchers, was sparse, although researchers have said pesticide-resistant mites, weather, and habitat loss may all play a role in the collapse. Jeff Pettis was a honeybee researcher at the Beltsville facility for 20 years, and he led the bee lab for nearly half that time.
2: It basically was the crown jewel of all the agricultural research of USDA.
15: Over the years, Pettis says Beltsville's bee lab has helped tamp down risk in beekeeping with products like coats for hives and solutions to kill pests. But last summer, the USDA announced it would close the entire facility. Pettis says slowing down research could leave beekeepers less equipped to handle new diseases and climate change.
2: Right now, we're worried as much about the bees as we are about the beekeepers. We need them for apples, we need them for almonds, we need them for clover pollination, all kinds of things.
15: Although there's been no public date given, a USDA spokesperson said in a statement to Harvest Public Media that the proposed closure saves taxpayer dollars, consolidates resources, and, quote, allows USDA to deliver on its mission to the American people. With the uncertain fate of federal bee research, university labs may be the next line of defense for disease response and research. Back in Omaha, beekeeper Mark Welsh is gearing up for another busy season. In the summer, he spends up to 6 hours a day caring for his hives.
16: Put it this way, my wife considers herself a bee widow in the summertime. That gives you any idea how long I'm gone.
15: Welsh says despite any setbacks, he'll still be testing for mites, feeding the bees, and harvesting honey. For NPR News, I'm Macy Byers in Omaha, Nebraska.

0: You're listening to All Things Considered from NPR News. If you're looking to book a flight, you may be suffering from sticker shock. Flying is more expensive than it was just a few months ago. The war with Iran has caused jet fuel prices to nearly double since the start of the year. NPR's Stephen Basaha reports that some Americans are changing their vacation plans.
1: It has been a rough year for flyers. Canceled flights, long security lines, and expensive tickets. James Ridgway just landed back home at the DC airport, and he's considering canceling his next trip this summer because the cost for his flights has gone up thousands of dollars.
2: We have tickets to see The Cure in Ireland, and I don't think we'll be able to swing it.
3: You canceling your trip to see The Cure because of the ticket prices?
2: Yeah.
3: Sounds really disappointing.
2: But yeah, it is very disappointing, yeah.
1: Not every fare has jumped up by thousands of dollars. The Ridgeways were planning to fly business class and make multiple stops. But on average, international tickets are up about $150 compared to a year ago, according to the travel site Kayak. James' wife, Lee Ridgeway, used to study in Ireland. She says it's never been this expensive to get there.
4: I guess we'll just sit around and wait for airline tickets to get back down and come up with something at a later date.
1: But those lower prices might not come back. That's according to Arlene Hogan. She owns the travel advisor company Vacays for You.
5: I don't believe you're going to see prices going back to normal.
1: Do you mean like not go back to normal this year or like ever?
5: Ever.
1: United CEO Scott Kirby is talking about this too. During a recent earnings call, he said higher prices could stick around after the war with Iran ends. Hogan recently took her own trip to meet up with other travel agency owners, and they are seeing the toll those higher airline prices are taking on flyers.
5: It was very eye-opening because we all had the same challenges. We're all seeing a dip in bookings.
1: Hogan's bookings dropped about 10.5% for the fall. Most of her customers already booked their summer trips. And those who are still booking are avoiding those long-haul, far-off destinations.
5: They are going to be suffering the most. We're definitely seeing that for Europe.
1: The European Union is worried about a possible jet fuel shortage, and that's sending prices up and also leading some airlines to cancel flights. Lufthansa has already canceled 20,000 flights through October. So Hogan says many Americans are choosing trips closer to home. Her customers are also worried about conflicts overseas, like the war with Iran. So Hawaii it is.
5: Yes, Hawaii is hot, even though Hawaii is an expensive destination when you think about it. However, it gives people a sense of security because it's still the United States. It still gives you that tropical feel.
1: And while tickets to Hawaii are not cheap, they have not gone up much. On average, a one-way ticket to Honolulu in late April only went up $12 compared to the same time last year, according to Kayak's airfare dashboard. A ticket to London, up about $350. Stephen Basaha, NPR News.

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1: And you're listening on WHRV. We are public media serving Eastern Virginia. These stories are just ahead. Trump's nominee for the Federal Reserve Chair, Kevin Warsh, has dominated headlines for weeks. For some, his surname is a reminder of a disappearing accent in South Midland America. And human rights experts note a, quote, horrific escalation of executions in Iran in recent months. Stay tuned to hear more after this break.
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1: And this Sunday at noon, we'll hear about the founding mothers, the women who shaped a nation. They published the ideals of why the course of separation from British control was needed. They organized boycotts and followed their husbands into battle. As we look back on 250 years of independence, it was the known and celebrated and also the anonymous women who showcased bravery and strength that we continue to admire today. It's the founding mothers on Mother's Day at noon right here on WHRV. It's 4:50.
5: From NPR News, this is All Things Considered. I'm Ilse Chang.
0: And I'm Mary Louise Kelly. A U.S.-based human rights organization focused on Iran says more than 600 people have been executed in Iran since the beginning of the year. Dozens of them were political prisoners or protesters who participated in anti-government demonstrations in January. Rights groups say the executions are part of an intensified campaign to quell dissent as a ceasefire between the U.S. and Iran remains fragile. Duri Buscarin reports from Istanbul.
6: Every morning, Afruz Magsi wakes up and checks the news. And most mornings, she sees the name of another person hanged in Iran.
7: To wake up and see every day an execution of political prisoners and protesters, and many of them actually very young.
6: Magsi is a human rights lawyer based in Germany who offers pro bono legal advice for the families of Iranian prisoners facing the death penalty. And lately, there are a lot of them.
7: I think actually the brutality of execution is not comparable to anything. And they are just people like all of us, with the same demand, with the same dreams.
6: During the Woman Life Freedom protests in 2022, Magsi and her team at Follow Up Iran, an activist group, fielded a total of 30 calls from families of protesters who'd been detained, asking for help. Then, in January of this year, after authorities opened fire on widespread demonstrations, killing thousands and imprisoning more than 53,000 people, the floodgates opened.
7: But this time, actually, every day, each of the lawyers had 10 calls from all over Iran. And it was so difficult to handle it, you know, emotionally, I have to say.
6: The head of Iran's judiciary called for speedy trials, saying there would be no, quote, mercy shown to those not worthy of it. When the U.S. and Israel attacked Iran on February 28th, the Iranian government cut off the internet, and those calls stopped.
7: Officially, they're accused of espionage for Israel, collaboration with foreign state, or terrorism. But when we look at the actual files, these are ordinary citizens.
6: Ordinary people who wrote something critical on social media, filmed the aftermath of a bombing, or who used a satellite internet connection like Starlink to get online, despite the internet blackout. Or who were simply at the wrong place and the wrong time, like 30-year-old Pavand Naimi.
8: My mom kept saying over the phone that how gentle he is and how noble he is and the tenderness of his heart.
6: Sama Sabet is one of Naimi's cousins. He worked as a dog trainer in Kerman, a city in southern Iran. He was arrested from his workplace on January 8th as major demonstrations swept the whole country. Naimi is Baha'i, part of the largest non-Muslim religious minority in Iran, a group that has long been persecuted by the government.
8: They basically suggested that he is the enemy of the state, he's the enemy of God.
6: Sabet believes that is why her cousin was accused of killing three Basijis, or paramilitary officers, and later of rejoicing when the supreme leader was killed in an airstrike.
8: Which is again so preposterous because he was already in prison on the 8th of January. So how could he have been out there in the protests being accused of killing the three Basij forces?
6: Sabet says Naimi was tortured until he confessed. In prison, he told visitors that at least twice he had a noose placed around his neck and was told to say a final prayer, a mock execution.
8: They almost pushed a stool beneath him.
6: This fits a familiar pattern that is getting worse, says Raha Bahraini, a human rights attorney with Amnesty International in London.
7: Patterns that we've documented include prolonged solitary confinement, beatings, mock executions, and the use of sexual violence in order to crush the spirit of detainees.
6: Bahraini says that confessions extracted under torture are being used to convict and execute detainees just weeks after their arrest. In 2025, Iran executed more people than it had in any single year since 1989. But the past months, Bahraini says, have marked a horrific escalation.
7: That is the reason that Amnesty has concluded that these executions amount to arbitrary deprivation of the right to life and constitute arbitrary executions.
6: Bahraini says it's an attempt by Iran's judicial system to use the death penalty to crush dissent, show its power, and keep a tight grip on society in wartime. For NPR News, I'm Dari Buscarin in Istanbul.

0: Okay, Kevin Warsh is President Trump's nominee for Federal Reserve Chair. NPR has covered his committee hearing and will cover his confirmation on Monday. But one part of the story we have not covered is his name, specifically his last name, Warsh. For people who live in some parts of the country, Warsh is how you might say wash. For this week's installment of Word of the Week, our series on the origins and evolution of words, we look at this particular pronunciation. NPR's Ava Berger has this story.
1: You've likely heard it in movies, like John Waters' Female Trouble.
2: That would be $104, please. For a wash and set?
1: Maybe you've heard it in music, like Luke Bryan's Rain is a Good Thing.
3: We take them into town, start washing all our worries down the drain. Rain is a good thing.
1: Or you've heard it used by your aunt or your grandmother or your great uncle twice removed.
4: My grandmother would say, I don't think you washed those hands.
5: My mom, she would be like, did you wash your hands?
6: My grandparents were from Richmond, and they would say, I'm going to do the wash.
1: We're talking about the pronunciation of wash as warsh. The accent is most common in the South Midland region of the U.S. It stretches from Baltimore all the way across the country to Washington State. It most likely started with the migration of the Scotch-Irish people to the U.S. They immigrated to port cities like Philadelphia and Baltimore and moved inland to the west of the country. The Scotch-Irish loved to use R's.
7: Those folks were super R-ful.
1: Paul E. Reed, a linguistics professor at the University of Alabama, said the pronunciation stems from the vowel ah sound and the way your tongue moves around in your mouth.
7: Vowels are naturally kind of squishy, squirrely, movey things because there's just your tongue in your mouth. I had a phonetics friend say one time that, you know, when you speak, you're basically just moving hunks of meat around in the air.
1: But now the accent is on the way out. Linguist Robin Dodsworth at North Carolina State University said that's not a negative thing. It's all about how much we move around these days. A lot of people don't stay in one place anymore, but some people still do. Sitting on her stoop, here's lifelong Baltimore resident Lisa Molina.
5: I'm going to go wash my hands. It's just a habit, I guess. I've talked like that for 53 years, so.
1: She got it from her mom.
5: Did you wash your hands? Like if you're getting ready to eat? You know, she would be like, did you wash your hands?
1: As far as she's concerned, that's the only way to say it. Ava Berger, NPR News, Washington.

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2: 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Showers and thunderstorms are likely through the night, low around 57. Tomorrow, those showers continue with continued chances for thunderstorms through the day. Wind gusts as high as 22 miles an hour, high near 61. Temperatures tomorrow night falling around 50 at night. This is 89.5 WHRV Norfolk, 88.5 WHRG.
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2: We'll hear more on this stunning technology and the moral and ethical concerns it raises in the next hour of All Things Considered after NPR and WHRO News. 77 degrees now in Norfolk. Showers and thunderstorms are likely through the night, low around 57. Tomorrow, those showers continue with continued chances for thunderstorms through the day. Wind gusts as high as 22 miles an hour, high near 61, and temperatures tomorrow night falling around 50 at night. This is 89.5 W.

0: and the moral and ethical concerns it raises in the next hour of All Things Considered after NPR and WHRO News. 77 degrees now in Norfolk. Showers and thunderstorms are likely through the night, low around 57. Tomorrow, those showers continue with continued chances for thunderstorms through the day. Wind gusts as high as 22 miles an hour, high near 61, and temperatures tomorrow night falling around 50 at night. This is 89.5 WHRV Norfolk, 88.5 WHRG Gloucester Point, 90.1 WHRX Nassauwattox, 91.9 WHRE Eastville, and 88.1 WHRL Emporia. It's 5 o'clock.
1: More than 8 in 10 Americans say high gas prices are straining their household budgets, and a striking majority blame the president.
2: What could that mean for Democrats looking for an edge in the midterms?
1: Today is Wednesday, May 6th, and this is All Things Considered from NPR News. I'm Mary Louise Kelly.
2: And I'm Elsa Chang. Ahead this hour, screening the genes of human embryos to estimate future risk for certain diseases or even physical traits.
1: Not everyone is excited.
3: But at its heart, it's a vision of mass-produced, genetically enhanced people, which is very troubling.
2: Also, Ted Turner was not a man who stepped away from a challenge.
4: If Alexander the Great could conquer the known world, why couldn't I start CNN?
1: That's from an interview with Oprah Winfrey. Even Oprah didn't have a comeback to that.
2: We'll remember the CNN founder after this summary of the day's news.
5: Live from NPR News in Washington, I'm Ryland Barton. President Trump is warning that the U.S. will start bombing Iran at a, quote, much higher level and intensity if its leaders don't agree to a deal. But as NPR's Franco Ordonez reports, Trump also says a deal is very possible.
6: The president stopped a U.S. military operation escorting foreign ships through the Strait of Hormuz to see if negotiators can finalize and sign an agreement. Speaking at the White House, Trump insisted that the U.S. had won the war and that it's now time to, quote, get what we have to get.
7: We've had very good talks over the last 24 hours, and it's very possible that we'll make a deal.
6: But he also acknowledged that they don't have a deal yet.
7: We've had some good talks before, as you know,
8: right.
7: And all of a sudden the next day they're like, right. They forgot what happened.
6: He says there is no deadline for the talks. Franco Ordonez, NPR News.
5: A new poll finds many Americans disapprove of the religious rhetoric used by the Trump administration. NPR's Jason DeRose reports the survey also finds support for Pope Leo weighing in on the war with Iran.
9: The Washington Post ABC News Ipsos poll found that 87% of U.S. adults view Donald Trump posting a picture of himself as Jesus negatively. Disapproval was even higher among white evangelicals, an important political base for the president. The poll also found that two-thirds of Americans have a positive reaction to Pope Leo, urging people to contact their elected representatives in support of peace. The survey shows nearly 7 in 10 people view negatively Defense Secretary Pete Hegseth praying to God for, quote, overwhelming violence of action against those who deserve no mercy. The poll included more than 2,500 people and was conducted in late April. Jason DeRose, NPR News.
5: New research in the New England Journal of Medicine shows patients are living longer on a pancreatic cancer drug. NPR's Yuki Noguchi reports.
10: The drug, daraxonrasib, is in a class of genetically engineered medicines known as RAS inhibitors. It identifies and kills pancreatic cancer cells using a genetic mutation common to that cancer. The drug lengthens patient survival from about 2 to 3 months on chemotherapy to 8 or 9 months on average, and has fewer side effects. Drugs in a similar class have transformed treatment of colorectal and lung cancers. The new data are so promising, the Food and Drug Administration last week allowed the drug maker, Revolution Medicines, to expand access for pancreatic cancer patients prior to approval. Yuki Noguchi, NPR News.
5: The Justice Department has found UCLA's medical school illegally considered race in admissions. The DOJ alleges UCLA favored black and Hispanic applicants over white and Asian American students. The finding intensifies the Trump administration's scrutiny of college admissions. The U.S. Supreme Court effectively ended affirmative action in admissions in 2023. This is NPR News.
11: 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Other contributors include the estate of Joan B. Kroc, whose bequest serves as an enduring investment in the future of public radio and seeks to help NPR be the model for high-quality journalism in the 21st century. This is NPR.
0: It's 77 degrees in Norfolk at 5:04. 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I'm Jordan Christensen.

0: Christie with WHRO News. Virginia Beach City Council honored the late state delegate Barry Knight on Tuesday. WHRO's John Doucette has this report.
1: Council voted to rename the Owl Creek boat ramp for Knight, who served in the House of Delegates for 17 years and before that on the City Planning Commission. Knight died in February. He was 71. He'd secured about $4 million in funding for improvements to the boat ramp that will bear his name. Forrest Knight, one of Barry Knight's three sons, tells WHRO the ramp is a fitting way to recognize his father, a farmer and an outdoorsman.
2: He was a lifelong fisherman, and regardless of where he was, whether it be Eastern Shore, Chesapeake Bay, Lynn Haven, Back Bay, wherever the fish were, he was going to get there and find them.
1: The Knight family was present for Tuesday's vote, and Forrest Knight thanked the council in brief remarks. John Doucette, WHRO News.
0: A prescription drug affordability board aims to limit the prices for certain frequently prescribed drugs. A bipartisan group of Virginia legislators hope to transpose a federal price limit plan into Virginia law, but Governor Abigail Spanberger amended the effort. Officials sent the bill back to the governor's desk without her amendments and hope she'll sign it anyway. WVTF's Brad Kuttner reports.
3: Fairfax delegate Carrie Delaney had been working on a prescription drug affordability board for years and even got Republican support. But Governor Abigail Spanberger amended the bill, requiring another vote in 2027. Delaney called it an unnecessary delay.
4: Patients can't wait any longer. We're seeing people struggle with their drug prices today, and we have the ability to change that right away.
3: But PDABs have faced challenges in states where they've been created, including litigation. Colorado started one 5 years ago and has dealt more with lawsuits than drug costs. According to her staff, the governor's changes were influenced by those states' experiences, including, quote, the significant legal fees states are facing as a result of constitutional challenges to price setting. Spanberger has until May 23rd to sign or veto the effort. In Richmond, I'm Brad Kuttner.
0: 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It's 5:06.
5: It's All Things Considered from NPR News. I'm Mary Louise Kelly in Washington.
6: And I'm Elsa Chang in Culver City, California. The war in Iran, and specifically its impact on the passage of oil tankers, is driving up the cost of gas. And that is increasing the economic pain felt all around the world. A new poll from NPR, PBS News, and Marist shows that 81% of Americans say gas prices are a strain on their household budgets. And a majority say that the economy is not working well for them personally. Well, here to talk about the politics of these findings is NPR senior political editor and correspondent Domenico Montanaro. Hi, Domenico.
7: Hey, great to be with you, Elsa.
6: Great to have you. Okay, so we already know gas prices are a problem for so many people right now. So what more did we learn about that from this poll?
7: Yeah, gas prices are hitting pretty much everyone. I mean, unlike most other things, there's relatively no partisan divide here on this. 4 out of 5 Republicans say gas prices are hurting their budgets, too. Politically, it's having consequences for President Trump because 63% say those price increases are his fault given the Iran war. And that includes about a third of Republicans.
6: Wow, 63%. Presumably, some people are feeling that squeeze more than others, though, right?
7: Very true. The cost of living is a huge concern for people. 61% say the area where they live just isn't affordable for the average family. 63% say the economy is not working well for them personally. And that's the worst score we've seen in the poll on that question. The groups who say they're most affected, white women without college degrees, those making less than $50,000 a year, and millennials. And by the way, all of those groups back in February of 2025, just after President Trump was inaugurated for the second term, had given him a positive job approval rating. Today, that's flipped and more disapprove than approve in each of those groups.
6: Interesting. Does anyone say the economy is working well for them?
7: Yeah, I mean, there's clearly, you know, two economies where wealthier individuals can absorb more and it affects them less. And politics come into play here, too. Republicans seem more willing or able to absorb some of these affordability issues. 6 in 10 Republicans, for example, say the economy is working well for them and that their area is affordable. Overall, there still appears to be, I have to say, a COVID economic hangover because pre-COVID, in February of 2020, we polled on this and 2/3 said the economy was working well for them back then. That's just not the case anymore, as prices caused by supply chain issues just haven't recovered.
6: Okay, well then, what does all of this mean politically for President Trump and for other Republicans?
7: Well, I mean, Trump's economic approval rating is only 35%. That's tied for the worst mark in either of his presidential terms. In his first term, he was never below 47% for context on the economy, even when he was at his most unpopular points. And his overall approval in this poll is just 37%, with 59% disapproving. Of that, half say they strongly disapprove. And that shows the intensity of opposition that Trump and Republicans are facing here in these midterms.
6: Okay, so I imagine all of this is good news for Democrats?
7: I mean, so far, yes. Our poll finds Democrats with a 10-point advantage on the congressional ballot test. That's when we ask who people would vote for if the congressional elections were held today in their district. 52% say a Democrat, 42% say a Republican. Democrats also have the advantage on enthusiasm. 61% say that they're enthusiastic, very enthusiastic to vote in these midterms. Just 47% of those who voted for Trump in 2024 say the same. In most years, those would be the kinds of things indicative of a pretty big election wave that could be. It's why the Senate, for example, looks within reach for Democrats, even if it is still a reach. I mean, we'll see what happens. Nothing is guaranteed. And there are some very big caveats here because a lot of the groups who Democrats need to vote for them, like voters 18 to 29, Black voters and Latinos, just aren't that fired up.
6: That is NPR's Domenico Montanaro. Thank you, Domenico.
7: You got it.
5: It is now possible to screen the genes of human embryos to estimate their risk for thousands of diseases. Even how tall the babies born from them would eventually be, and how smart. But is this a good idea? NPR health correspondent Rob Stein has been looking into this controversial new kind of genetic prediction.
8: Okay, so like this is our Harriside laboratory.
9: Justin Schlede runs a lab outside Raleigh, North Carolina for an embryo screening company named after Hera, the Greek goddess of fertility.
8: So we can go through now and check out the wet lab.
9: Okay, great. Harriside is one of a handful of startups that are sifting through the genetic codes of embryos like high-tech fortune tellers.
8: We have what is sort of like two wet lab spaces.
9: In the first lab, scientists in blue gowns process blood and saliva from clients trying to have babies, as well as a few cells plucked from embryos they created at IVF clinics.
8: They move through this area, get processed, kind of cracking the DNA out of cells, right? Like isolating the DNA and then prepping it to be used for analyses.
9: To parse each embryo's risk for thousands of diseases, not just the kind of testing that's been done for years for rare inherited disorders like Tay-Sachs and cystic fibrosis, but also genetically complex illnesses like cancer, heart disease, and Alzheimer's. Harriside also ballparks how long babies born from the chosen embryos would live, their height, and even their IQs. We walk over a sticky doormat to clean our shoes as we head into the second lab, where scientists make millions of copies of the DNA so genetic sequencers can spell out all 3 billion letters of each embryo's genetic sequence.
8: This is the sequencer right here.
9: The sequencer looks like a giant copy machine.
8: Once we have the most accurate sequences, then we can go and try to do all of the downstream analyses.
9: The downstream analyses calculate polygenic risk scores, a long list of the chances of developing diseases and genetic traits. Clients use the scores to pick which embryos to try to use to make babies.
10: So I've got the three embryos on here.
9: Max Riley is one of Harriside's customers. He and his wife live in British Columbia in Canada, so he read me his report on a Zoom call after my visit.
10: I've got one female embryo that's predicted at 5 feet 5 inches, and I've got one male embryo at 5'10", and one male embryo at 6 feet.
9: Riley's top priority for this genetic deep dive is cutting the baby's chances of ending up with Alzheimer's. Good news there, no big health risks jump out from the polygenic risk report. Riley and his wife would also love to give their kids the best shot at being smart.
10: It's hard to imagine not wanting to be, you know, a little bit smarter, a little bit sharper, right?
9: They were happy with the embryo's IQ estimates.
10: It looks like I have one at 111, one at 115, and one at 120.
9: But Riley and his wife decided to make more embryos for screening before making a final selection.
10: It is sort of out of science fiction. It's just science now. I think it's sort of incredible technological progress. I think it's really cool.
11: Ladies and gentlemen, we'll be arriving at New York Monahan Station shortly.
9: Another company I visited in Manhattan, called Nucleus Genomics, tests for even more traits, left-handedness, acne, baldness.
12: I'm Christian Ward. I am 32. I am a tax accountant.
9: Ward and his wife signed up for Nucleus Genomics polygenic embryo screening primarily to try to avoid having a baby with type 1 diabetes, which Ward has.
12: It's kind of trippy to think that you can kind of cycle through and see, oh, this embryo could potentially have this hair color, this eye color, all these other things.
9: His wife, Julia, who's a nurse practitioner, wants a healthy baby.
13: We're really excited, but for us, we're just mainly looking at the medical side of it. Kind of keeps you a little bit more calm. Having a child is sometimes scary. It just gives us a sense of peace with everything.
9: But not everyone thinks this genetic profiling is so great. First of all, it's expensive, as much as $50,000, plus thousands more for the IVF, which is physically grueling and carries some risks.
14: Polygenic risk scores is not yet ready for prime time.
9: Dr. Susan Klugman is with the American College of Medical Genetics and Genomics.
14: Polygenic risk scores for embryos are a new technology, and current evidence doesn't support their accuracy, their safety, or their clinical value. So ethically, we worry about misleading patients and overstating what the polygenic risk score can do.
9: And that's especially true for many common but complicated diseases and traits like IQ. She also worries that parents could inadvertently pick an embryo prone to something terrible that the testing missed.
14: While selecting for blue eyes, let's say, we don't know if you are also selecting for a certain disease or disorder. We just don't know.
9: And that's not all. Some even worry embryo screening could lead to the kind of disturbing world of genetic cast depicted in the 1997 film Gattaca. Katie Hassan is with the Center for Genetics and Society, a watchdog group.
15: I'm very worried about the kind of dystopian world that this way of using technologies could lead to. You know, at its heart, it's a vision of sort of mass-produced, genetically enhanced people, which is, I think, very troubling. Not a direction that I want to see the world go in.
9: But the companies offering this embryo screening dismiss all that. They say their polygenic risk scores are state-of-the-art and have been carefully validated, and they're not trying to produce some kind of master race. Kian Sadecki is the founder and CEO of Nucleus Genomics in New York City.
16: I understand it. It does sound kind of scary. It sounds like, oh my God, is this like Gattaca? Like you're going to look at this embryo and then, you know, it's going to be smarter than this embryo. But people want their baby to be like themselves, like a better version of themselves. That's what parents really want. They don't want some super baby. And I think when people understand that, this suddenly things become much less scary. We call it genetic optimization.
9: Back at Heracite in North Carolina, Schlied and his colleagues say they just want to use today's best genetic technologies to help people.
17: For people that are risk averse and don't want to simply roll the dice, they come to us to try to get as much genomic information to pick embryos for the purpose of having like happy, healthy, disease-free children. I mean, I think they're just trying to make happy, healthy kids that are going to survive in the world as we see it today.
9: So far, these companies say they've scored thousands of embryos for hundreds of prospective parents and have already helped create dozens, possibly hundreds, of genetically screened babies. Rob Stein, NPR News.
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0: 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President Trump's plan to punish Indiana state senators who did not support his recent redistricting push has succeeded.
18: There were seven incumbent Republicans up for election in the primaries last night, and nearly all of those candidates who Trump opposed lost.
0: Trump and his allies spent millions to unseat those Indiana lawmakers. 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
5: On a Wednesday, it's All Things Considered from NPR News. I'm Mary Louise Kelly.
6: And I'm Elsa Chang. CNN founder Ted Turner has died. He was 87 years old. His family had previously announced that he had been diagnosed with a degenerative disease that causes dementia and muscle failure. Turner established the first major U.S. cable superstation, as well as the Cartoon Network and Turner Classic Movies. He was also the owner of sports teams in Atlanta. Later, after finding himself forced to the margins of the businesses that he led and created, he turned his attention and fortune to the world's thorniest challenges. NPR's David Folkenflik has this remembrance.
23: You couldn't say Ted Turner ever lacked for brass or chutzpah. Take this line from an interview with Oprah Winfrey.
24: If Alexander the Great could conquer the known world, why couldn't I start CNN?
23: Even Oprah had no comeback for that. Turner's late father had built a small fortune in the billboard business, but had been plagued by self-doubts. Turner betrayed none of them in 1980, as he launched the cable news network, the nation's first, at a converted country club in Atlanta, newly and ambitiously titled CNN's World Headquarters.
25: You can do so much more in 24 hours than you can in 24 minutes.
23: Turner was a colorful figure. His outsized southern drawl, his rail-thin mustache, the sailing competitions. He was sometimes spotted as the owner of the then hapless Atlanta Braves dancing in the stands. And Turner could be audacious closer to home, too. Former CNN news chief Eason Jordan remembers meeting his boss for the first time. Jordan had joined CNN in college a year after its start, and he worked the overnight shift. Two floors above, Turner slept in a Murphy bed in a modest suite.
26: One morning he came through with a female mate who was not his wife. It was Raquel Welch. They were both in bathrobes, and Ted was so proud of himself for having such good company that he introduced himself and Raquel Welch to everyone in the newsroom at 4 o'clock in the morning.
23: Many people didn't understand what the fuss was all about. Joy Chen was one of them, even in journalism graduate school in the 1980s. She joined CNN as an international anchor in 1991.
27: Many people didn't even have cable yet. I didn't have cable growing up. In those early years, you know, CNN was just considered chicken noodle news, and Ted Turner was at first considered just a dilettante.
23: Turner could be daring and outright offensive. His exuberance could swing to depression. Turner battled with rival media tycoon Rupert Murdoch, threatened to fight him at least twice. Murdoch's New York Post questioned his sanity. Meanwhile, Turner was friendly with the late Cuban autocrat Fidel Castro. For all his idiosyncrasies, Turner wanted credibility. Again, Eason Jordan.
26: Look, we were young and at times very shoddy, but we were the only game in town and we did some extraordinary things.
23: And then in 1991, CNN experienced a defining moment, effectively owning television coverage of the U.S.-led war against Iraq.
28: Something is happening outside.
23: This is the voice of CNN's lead anchor, Bernard Shaw, broadcasting live from the Iraqi capital, the only U.S. network able to do so.
28: Let's describe to our viewers what we're seeing. The skies over Baghdad have been illuminated. We're seeing bright flashes going off all over the sky.
23: Shaw and Peter Arnett, a Pulitzer-winning war correspondent from Vietnam days, were among those CNN journalists who projected calm professionalism under fire. Suddenly, CNN journalists became famous. But as Joy Chen recalls, that was never Turner's intention.
27: We were always told Ted's mantra was, you are not the star, the news is the star. That's how they were able to pay us less money, I guess.
23: Turner made ambitious deals, and he took on lots of debt, investors too. Rivals were part of larger companies and looking to launch their own cable news channels. It was all too much. Turner sold CNN and everything else to Time Warner, and then Time Warner sold itself to AOL, against his wishes, and Turner was out. The deal was often considered the worst corporate deal of all time. A year later, his marriage to Hollywood star and fitness advocate Jane Fonda, a source of strength, broke up.
1: You're a man used to winning, and you lost Jane. Why would
2: you lost Jane. I lost my job here. I lost my fortune, most of it.
23: In this BBC interview, Turner demonstrated a resilience.
2: You carry on, and I found other things to do.
23: Away from the business, Turner had been finding other things to do for years.
3: I'm going to donate $1 billion to the UN causes myself and announce it tonight.
23: With that billion, he created what's known as the UN Foundation. As the years progressed, Turner created the Nuclear Threat Initiative to secure loose nukes from former Soviet republics and gave widely to conservation and anti-global warming efforts. In 2012, Turner explained his approach on, where else, CNN.
2: It's so clear that we're programmed and we're born to love and help each other, not to kill each other, destroy each other.
23: In his final years, the flamboyant showman retreated from the public eye. Ever direct, he acknowledged his affliction and spent much time riding horses and fishing at his vast properties in Montana. David Folkenflik, NPR News.
5: The judges for this year's Tiny Desk contest had to sort through thousands of entries to pick five finalists. This week on All Things Considered, we get to meet those finalists. Here's the latest from Tiny Desk host and series producer Bobby Carter.
4: You know, as a judge of the Tiny Desk contest for a few years now, the number one question I usually get, most of us get, is what are we looking for in a contestant? And like clockwork, we sort of say the same thing, but it's still true that we are looking for something that we've never seen or heard before. We're looking sometimes for things that we don't even know we want. And that's what we got in this song called Welcome by a Utah group called The King Will Come.

It is, at its core, worship music is gospel, but it also blends a ton of different genres. It's soulful. The lead singer, at least the person who takes the lead on this song, Tammy, it feels very familiar. And when you think about the vocals and the soul and the singing part and the harmonies. But Tammy does something really, really special here. She starts spitting bars out of it and starts to blend and coast in and out of singing with rapping. And I was just blown away.

0: this group, The Kingdom Come. It's comprised of people from all walks of life, all religions, all ethnic backgrounds. And listen, obviously, this, we need more of this in our world today. So I was just super, super delighted to see it near the top with the contest this year. So again, when people ask me what we're looking for, I'm looking to be moved. And I think this song, Welcome by The King Will Come, moved me in a profound way.
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6: 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May is National Mental Health Awareness Month. 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

0: It's All Things Considered from NPR News. I'm Elsa Chang.
1: And I'm Mary Louise Kelly. Indiana's primary results made one thing very clear.
0: That President Trump can effectively punish Republicans who try to resist his redistricting plans.
2: To defy Trump is still a very big danger for you as far as your political career goes.
1: That's ahead. 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
3: Live from NPR News in Culver City, California, I'm Duane Brown. Israel has widened attacks in Lebanon, where Lebanese officials say a village mayor and family members were killed today. NPR's Jane Araf has more from Beirut.
4: Israeli airstrikes on the home of the mayor of Zelaya in the western Bekaa Valley killed Ali Ahmed and at least three other people, according to state media. A village official who asked for anonymity in fear of Israeli retaliation told NPR the strike also killed Ahmed's wife and their 22-year-old daughter, along with an 85-year-old neighbor. Israel has escalated attacks in the south of Lebanon, despite a ceasefire agreed between the two governments in April. It says it is targeting the militant group Hezbollah, but dozens of women and children have also been killed. Israel issued a warning to civilians in Zelaya to evacuate about 90 minutes after the airstrikes. Jane Araf, NPR News, Beirut.
3: Republican primary victories in Indiana and Ohio yesterday show President Trump still wields heavy influence over the GOP party. While Democrats remain energized heading into the November midterm elections, NPR's Stephen Fowler takes a closer look.
5: Last year, a handful of Republican Indiana state lawmakers blocked a push to redraw the state's congressional boundaries. A slate of Trump-backed challengers pushed out five of the seven incumbents targeted in the primaries. In Ohio, there weren't competitive primary contests for governor or U.S. Senate, but both are expected to be expensive and contested in November's general election. One reason, Trump's rising unpopularity. Another is Democratic enthusiasm, where every state that's held a primary so far this year has seen a surge of Democratic turnout compared to prior midterms. Stephen Fowler, NPR News.
3: Stocks rallied, finishing broadly higher on Wall Street. This is NPR.
6: How do you tell how much propellant is in a spacecraft's tank?
7: This is Innovation Now, bringing you stories of revolutionary ideas, emerging technologies, and the people behind the concepts that shape the future.
6: We take for granted the gauges that easily tell us how much fuel remains in our car's tank, because gravity causes the gas to settle at the bottom of the tank. In low gravity, however, fuel can cling to the sidewalls of a spacecraft's tank, making it hard to tell how much fuel is left. NASA engineers are hoping to solve this challenge with radio frequency mass gauges, a technology that measures propellant in space. The RFMG uses a small antenna sensor inside the tank to take a spectral measurement, which covers a range of frequencies in the tank. Engineers compare this technique to acoustic resonance. If you tap on a tank, it has a characteristic sound depending on how much fuel is inside. Similarly, the electromagnetic wave spectrum changes based on how much fluid is in the tank. This technology will be beneficial for long-duration missions to Mars, where a fuel gauge means not having to waste fuel to find out how much fuel is in the tank. For Innovation Now, I'm Jennifer Pulley.
7: Innovation Now is produced by the National Institute of Aerospace through collaboration with NASA and is distributed by WHRV.
8: The global oil market has supported the U.S. dollar for over 50 years, but the system shows signs of cracking under the Iran war. We'll have the latest on the oil market in 10 minutes on WHRV's All Things Considered. Currently 77 degrees in Norfolk. Showers and thunderstorms are likely throughout the night tonight, low around 57. Those same showers can continue tomorrow with continued chances for more thunderstorms and wind gusts as high as 22 miles an hour. Much needed rainfall, though, amounts between a half and three quarters of an inch possible. Tomorrow, high near 61 and temperatures falling around 50 at night. Friday, sunny with a high near 71, a nice little break. Nighttime lows around 56. And Saturday, mostly sunny, high near 79. Slight chance of showers popping up again in the afternoon, but dying out around 8 p.m. on Saturday. Otherwise, partly cloudy, low around 62, and mostly sunny Sunday, high near 83. It's 5:35.
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1: This is All Things Considered from NPR News. I'm Mary Louise Kelly in Washington.
10: And I'm Elsa Chang in Culver City, California. Well, the results are in on President Trump's effort to punish Indiana state lawmakers for not going along with his redistricting push for the midterms. You see, back in December, the Indiana legislature killed a plan to redraw the state's congressional districts, and a lot of Republicans voted against that proposed map, even as Trump and the governor threatened to push them out of office. Well, President Trump supported primary challenges against the Republicans who defied him and did indeed take down most of those Republicans last night. To talk about all this, we're joined now by Caroline Beck of WFYI Public Radio in Indianapolis. Hi, Caroline.
11: Hello.
10: Okay, so say more about those results where Trump had set out to defeat some of these incumbent Republicans.
11: Yeah, so there were seven incumbent Republicans up for election in the primaries last night, and nearly all of those candidates who Trump opposed lost. Only one incumbent appears to have survived so far, and another candidate is just ahead by a few votes, and it's still too close to call yet. State Senator Jim Buck was one of those incumbents who lost last night. He's been serving in the General Assembly since the mid-90s in the Senate and the House. He said he sees this as the federal government overreaching into powers states are supposed to have, like states' rights. Here's what he had to say.
12: This is the nightmare of our founding fathers. The founders put guardrails around themselves. We compete against each other. We never intended to compete against Washington.
11: But, you know, analysts will point out that it's mostly highly partisan, more ideological voters who turn out in party primaries. And in the Republican Party, those are often core Trump supporters who follow his endorsements.
10: Yeah. Okay, wait. So what did President Trump do specifically in these primaries to push back on some of these Republican incumbents?
11: Yeah. So Trump and his allies spent millions of dollars in order to unseat these senators. Outside groups like Turning Point USA have also visited Indiana several times, doing door knocking and holding events across the state. And I'll also point out that we saw a lot of ads on TV and online that were usually, you know, talking about other topics than just redistricting. Like they picked other issues, like one ad accused incumbents of letting China buy farmland in the state. And Trump also had the help of our Republican Governor Mike Braun and Lieutenant Governor Micah Beckwith, who also have endorsed the primary challengers.
10: Let me ask you, Caroline, because this isn't just being watched in Indiana, right? Republicans in other states are paying attention because some of them are still considering redistricting in their states. What kind of message do you think these results in Indiana send to Republicans elsewhere?
11: Yeah. So this is a clear sign to lawmakers in other states of Trump's power in the Republican Party, especially in the Republicans who come out to vote in primaries. And here's what political scientists at Indiana University, Indianapolis, Aaron Dusso, had to say about how the results could be viewed by other Republicans around the country.
2: It's easily understood as Trump still has the power, and you need to, you being any Republican out there, you still need to take serious consideration of anything Donald Trump says that he would like to see happen. And to defy Trump is still a very big danger for you as far as your political career goes.
11: Yeah. And, you know, right now, Trump is urging Republicans in the South to redistrict quickly before the midterms. They could be less likely now to try to defy him, even if they were considering to do that anyway, or maybe even go a more aggressive redistricting route, like for more seats. And Republicans in Indiana could even come back next year and do the redistricting they didn't do in December.
10: That is Caroline Beck from WFYI. Thank you very much, Caroline.
11: Thank you.
1: Nature is good for human health. Trees clear the air, wetlands filter water, insects pollinate our food. But moving beyond these generalities can be tough. Now, by zooming in on farmers and their farms in Nepal, researchers are getting a handle on how precisely important nature is to people and what could happen as biodiversity declines. NPR's Jonathan Lambert reports.
13: In rural Nepal, people are generally very close to the food they eat. Tom Timberlake is an ecologist at the University of York. He says almost three-quarters of the population depend on small farms for their food and income. Those crops depend on the ecosystem, the insects that pollinate the crops, and the soil that nourishes it.
14: And so that link between the biodiversity around them and their health, their nutrition, their livelihoods, is very, very direct, much more so than it is for all of us.
13: So those communities may be especially vulnerable to the thinning out of nature. In parts of western Nepal, native honeybees have declined by nearly 50%, in part because of climate change, habitat loss, and pesticides. Fewer pollinators could mean fewer crops and less food.
14: What we want to do is dive into the detail and look at, you know, what do pollinator declines mean for real people, real families on the ground.
13: Drawing those connections took work. To start, they tracked the diets of over 700 people. They estimated the key nutrients they were getting and where they came from.
14: For the vitamin A that they're consuming, how much of that is coming from carrots? How much from beans? How much from the green leafy vegetables?
13: To connect those nutrients to pollinators, the team collected a lot of insects. They analyzed which crops they visited and even how much pollen they carried.
14: So we could start to sort of measure the weight of those connections between each insect and each crop.
13: Turns out these communities really depend on insects. Pollinators, especially native honeybees, were responsible for more than 20% of total vitamin E, A, and folate intake. Insects also meant more crops, and therefore more income for farmers. The research appears in the journal Nature. Taylor Ricketts is an ecologist at the University of Vermont. He was struck by the size of those numbers.
15: It's not a rounding error. It's not a little effect. It's not interesting, but not important. It really is in the ballgame in keeping people healthy.
13: If insect decline continues on its current trajectory, these communities could become less healthy. A complete loss of pollinators, unlikely but possible, could be catastrophic, says Timberlake.
14: Almost 50% of people's farming income would expect it to be lost, and over 20% of people's vitamin A and folate intake. You know, these are two nutrients which are absolutely crucial to people's health.
13: But declines can be reversed. Relatively simple actions like planting wildflowers, providing bee nesting sites, and reducing pesticides can help insects recover. The researchers found such actions could raise income up to 30% and boost nutrient intake. To Ricketts, there's one clear take-home.
15: Conserving biodiversity is a public health investment. And not only a statistically significant one, but a substantial one. The effects are big.
13: On par, he says, with the kinds of technological investments, like dietary supplements or vaccines, that have driven big gains in global health in recent decades. He hopes studies like this will help people see that preserving nature can be just as powerful. Jonathan Lambert, NPR News.

0: You're listening to All Things Considered from NPR News. The U.S. dollar is known as the world's reserve currency, and a big driver of that status comes from something called the petrodollar system. Waylon Wong and Adrian Ma of The Indicator chronicle the history of the petrodollar and why the war in Iran threatens its status.
1: In 1973, Egypt and Syria launched an attack on Israel. This came to be known as the Yom Kippur War. The U.S., under President Richard Nixon, provided Israel with aid and arms. This angered the Arab countries, which imposed an oil embargo on the U.S. This set off what's considered the first worldwide oil shock.
2: One person who spent a lot of time analyzing this era is David White. He's a historian at the University of North Carolina, Greensboro. David says that the U.S. and Saudi Arabia understood that the future of their relationship was at stake.
3: You can see going through the declassified documents from the United States, the deep sort of distrust on both sides, but also a desire to try to patch up this relationship.
1: David says the U.S. recognized that Saudi Arabia and other oil-producing countries were now major players on the world stage. The price of oil had quadrupled in the last months of 1973. Saudi Arabia was making a lot of money, and its government needed somewhere safe to invest all those earnings.
2: It was during this time that Treasury Secretary Bill Simon met with the Saudis. So did Secretary of State Henry Kissinger. And what emerged from these meetings was an arrangement.
1: Here's how it worked. The Saudis would agree to price their oil exports in U.S. dollars. And in exchange, the U.S. would provide economic and military support. David said some historians believe that the U.S. even gave the Saudis a discount on purchases of U.S. Treasury bonds.
2: Okay, so as far as we know, there's no official memo laying out these promises. But in June of 1974, the U.S. and Saudi Arabia signed a broad agreement on military and economic cooperation.
1: This was the start of the petrodollar system. Oil had already been priced in dollars before 1974. But now Saudi Arabia and other countries in the region were affirming a commitment to price oil in U.S. dollars and to invest their earnings in things like U.S. Treasury bonds.
2: And the flow of petrodollars from the Middle East to the U.S. was significant. David says Saudi Arabia was the largest foreign buyer of U.S. treasuries in the early days of this arrangement.
1: Petrodollar flows started to wane in the 1980s as oil prices went down. But the broader petrodollar regime stayed in place. Saudi Arabia and other Gulf countries pegged the value of their currencies to the U.S. dollar. Most of their investments overseas were denominated in dollars as well.
2: That means these countries could hurt the U.S. economically by dumping their dollar investments in bulk. This is also a risk with other countries that hold lots of dollar assets, whether it's China or the United Kingdom.
1: In fact, China wants to challenge the dollar as reserve currency, and it's taking aim at the all-important petrodollar regime, which, as we know, is a key part of the dollar's reserve status. One new place just opened for business in Chinese yuan, the Strait of Hormuz. Iran has reportedly been collecting some tolls in yuan to transit the strait.
2: It may be more symbolic than a real blow to the petrodollar regime, but the system does appear vulnerable. And oil exporting countries in the Middle East could go shopping for a new arrangement if the U.S. proves to be an unreliable geopolitical partner.
1: Waylon Wong,
2: Adrian Ma, NPR News.

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1: This is WHRV, Public Media serving Eastern Virginia. These stories are just ahead. Soccer was far from mainstream in the U.S. leading up to the 1994 World Cup, but in the end, the tournament was considered a resounding success. But how exactly did it happen? And after a spate of attacks on Jews in Britain, politicians are accusing each other of anti-Semitism ahead of local elections. Stay tuned to hear these stories after this break.
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7: 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I'm Elsa Chang.
0: And I'm Mary Louise Kelly. There's been an increase in anti-Semitic incidents in the United Kingdom, and politicians there are accusing each other of being responsible. Tomorrow, Britons are voting for town councils and two regional legislatures. Campaigns are usually about things like trash pickup, but this year they are dominated by allegations of hate speech. NPR's Lauren Freyer reports from London.
8: The word anti-Semitic has lost all meaning.
9: This video shows a woman sitting in darkness musing about anti-Semitism. She criticizes Zionism, then repeats conspiracy theories.
8: The leaders of Israel and Gaza conspired to carry out what happened on October 7th for financial gain.
9: And descends into hate speech.
8: The money-grubbing thieves have built mountains of money over centuries. Jewish cockroaches.
9: The woman then identifies herself as Jewish. And this is a campaign video released by the centrist Prime Minister Keir Starmer's Labour Party. The speaker is reading rival candidates' own words, not candidates on the far right, which has a long tradition of anti-Semitism. They're from the upstart left-wing Green Party, which is forecast to win votes away from Labour. The backdrop is 2.5 years of public outrage spilling into the streets.
10: Israel is a terrorist thing.
9: Over Israel's actions in Gaza, the arrests of thousands of mostly peaceful pro-Palestinian protesters, and a spate of attacks on British Jews.
11: Police declare a terrorist incident in London's Golders Green. Two Jewish men, one in his 70s.
9: When Prime Minister Starmer visited the site where two Jewish men were stabbed last week, he got heckled by members of the Jewish community, accusing him of failing to keep them safe. Chanting Keir Starmer, Jew harmer. The Prime Minister's wife is Jewish. The leader of the opposition Conservatives, Kemi Badenoch, wants Starmer to ban pro-Palestinian marches. Here she is on the BBC.
12: Of course we believe in free speech. Of course we believe in the right to protest. But these are no longer protests. They are now being used as a cover for anti-Semitic activity.
9: Others, including the Environmental Green Party, accuse Starmer of cracking down too much, violating free speech by outlawing support for some pro-Palestinian groups. The Greens are also the only major political party in the UK that is led by a Jewish person. Their leader, Zach Polanski, also spoke to the BBC.
13: I am both pro-Palestinian and I'm Jewish and I care about Jewish safety. There's no conflict in those positions.
9: Polanski has suspended party members for anti-Semitic comments and been the target of anti-Semitic cartoons himself.
14: At the moment, it feels like every conversation that we have is about anti-Semitism.
9: Rabbi Charlie Baginski is the grandchild of Holocaust survivors.
14: For the first time, I tell my kids they can't go to walk the dog wearing Hebrew on their clothes.
9: Stephen Bush is Jewish and Black and has written about that in his Financial Times column.
15: Anti-Semitism is almost like a bride with the wedding train of racism kind of coming behind it.
9: Now, he doesn't think municipal elections will hinge on anti-Semitism. It is a serious issue rooted in hate and violence, but it's been weaponized for social media outrage, he says.
15: It's much harder to work out whether or not someone can successfully run a local authority than it is to prune their social media for whether or not they've said vile things.
9: For Rabbi Baginski, on one hand, she's glad anti-Semitism is getting so much attention. But on the other hand,
14: when people are just using it for their campaigns, what happens when one party is seen to be pro-Jews and another party is seen to be pro-parts of the Muslim community and anti-Israel rhetoric, which spills into anti-Semitism?
9: She says she's worried it threatens the social cohesion that anchors democracy in this country. And that is worth focusing on, she says, in addition to trash collection. Lauren Freyer, NPR News, London.
7: The FIFA World Cup arrives in North America next month, and we're kicking off our coverage by traveling back to 1994, the first time that the U.S. hosted the tournament. As NPR's Juliana Kim reports, that World Cup helped bring soccer from the country's sidelines to center field.
16: The last time that the U.S. was gearing up to host the World Cup, Fresh Air's Terry Gross described it this way.
17: The World Cup, the biggest athletic event in the world, is coming to America this month. And some Americans couldn't care less.
16: In fact, a survey at the time found that a majority of Americans didn't even know that the World Cup would be happening in the U.S.
18: It was a big question as to how the U.S. would embrace it. Would people come to the games?
16: That's Mike Sorber. In 1994, he played for the U.S. men's national team. Despite all the doubts, things took a surprising turn once the competition began. Game after game, millions of people tuned in to watch, and stadiums were packed, the cheers as loud as thunder. There were tourists and diehard fans, but also people who came out of curiosity and because tickets were relatively affordable. And then there were the parties, like at this Irish pub in New York. Soccer historian Kevin Talik Marston says Americans were drawn in by the celebrations.
19: Perhaps the experience was a bit different, seeing these people from all around the world with their own cultures, their own chants, their own songs, their own instruments.
16: But perhaps what was most electrifying for Americans was the U.S. team's strong performance. It started with a hard-fought 1-1 tie with Switzerland, followed by a stunning 2-1 upset over Colombia.
20: It is a landmark day for the United States of America. They have beaten Colombia.
16: It marked the first World Cup win for the U.S. men's national team in over four decades.
20: Look at those celebrations.
18: It was euphoria.
16: Sorber was on the starting team as a midfielder.
18: Just, you know, a huge release of energy for everyone, for the players that put in the hard work, for the fans that were excited. And it really got the media's attention.
16: The U.S. team went on to lose to Romania and then Brazil, but the tournament itself was considered a resounding success.
18: I think all the naysayers were surprised that all these football stadiums that had 60, 70, 90,000 people were sold out.
16: In total, over 3.5 million people filled those stadiums. And to this day, it's the largest attendance in FIFA history. Since then, Major League Soccer launched, the U.S. women's team became an international powerhouse, and youth leagues saw explosive growth. The country's soccer fan base is bigger and more passionate than ever. For many of them, it started with those 1994 games. So the upcoming World Cup has big cleats to fill. Juliana Kim, NPR News.

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3: You're listening to All Things Considered on your member station, WHRV. Trump calls off an effort to take control of the Strait of Hormuz from Iran, citing progress on talks, but the blockade remains. We'll have the latest from the region in the next hour of All Things Considered after NPR and WHRO News. Currently 77 degrees in Norfolk. We are seeing a low around 57 tonight. Showers and thunderstorms throughout the night and continuing into tomorrow. Much needed new rainfall amounts between a half and three quarters of an inch are possible. Tomorrow, high near 61 and temperatures falling around 50. This is 89.5 WHRV Norfolk, 88.5 WHRG Gloucester Point, 90.1 WHRX Nassauwattox, 91.9 WHRE Eastville, and 88.1 WHRL Emporia.
4: And we were the foot soldiers, and when Ted Turner said something, we saluted and said, yes, sir.
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3: Hormuz from Iran, citing progress on talks, but the blockade remains. We'll have the latest from the region in the next hour of All Things Considered after NPR and WHRO News. Currently 77 degrees in Norfolk. We are seeing a low around 57 tonight. Showers and thunderstorms throughout the night and continuing into tomorrow. Much needed new rainfall amounts between a half and three quarters of an inch are possible. Tomorrow, high near 61 and temperatures falling around 50. This is 89.5 WHRV Norfolk, 88.5 WHRG Gloucester Point, 90.1 WHRX Nassauwattox, 91.9 WHRE Eastville, and 88.1 WHRL Emporia.
4: And we were the foot soldiers, and when Ted Turner said something, we saluted and said, yes, sir.
5: Today, we remember CNN founder Ted Turner and the global imprint he left on broadcast news.
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0: 50. 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
2: I'm Elsa Chang.
3: And I'm Mary Louise Kelly. This hour, we talk about the results of Ohio's primary elections.
2: Including the man who clinched the Republican nomination for governor last night, Vivek Ramaswamy.
4: I do believe that this marks the single most consequential election for governor that our state has ever seen in our history.
3: Also, boosting the number of steps you take each day could help you recover from surgery.
5: Having something as simple as a step counter, you can really empower both patients, but also their providers.
2: And why we might be seeing a rise in anti-Semitic attacks in the UK.
3: First, the news.
6: Live from NPR News in Washington, I'm Ryland Barton. Economists warn the financial fallout from the Iran war is already spreading beyond the gas pump, with disruptions to shipping, freight, and oil markets driving up the cost of household products. Experts say those costs could keep rising even if tensions ease soon, as NPR's Windsor Johnson reports.
7: Prices are going up because many everyday household products rely on plastics and petrochemicals. Jason Miller is a supply chain professor at Michigan State University.
8: What we've seen as an example is plastic prices are going up. That's going to mean the plastic that is used to wrap it, your food, will be more expensive. That means that the paperboard that snacks are coming in is going to be more expensive.
7: Miller says products like paint, soap, and WD-40 could also cost more in the months ahead. And he warns those price increases may not ease anytime soon. Ships have already avoided the Strait of Hormuz for nearly 10 weeks, creating supply chain backlogs that could take months or longer to untangle. Windsor Johnston, NPR News, Washington.
6: A new NPR PBS News Marist poll out today finds President Trump at the lowest point in his presidency politically, as people across the U.S. deal with high gas prices linked to an unpopular war with Iran. NPR's Domenico Montanaro has more.
9: 8 in 10 of the more than 1,300 respondents say the recent rise in gas prices is putting a strain on their household budgets. The war in Iran has led directly to those prices surging, and most are blaming President Trump for the increase. As a result, the poll found Trump with just a 37% approval rating and 59% disapproving, his worst score in the poll of either presidential term. His economic approval is down to 35%, and on his handling of Iran, it's just 33%. Democrats appear to be benefiting. When respondents were asked who they would vote for if congressional elections in their districts were held today, they sided with Democrats by 10 points. Domenico Montanaro, NPR News, Washington.
6: Commerce Secretary Howard Lutnick appeared before a congressional committee today investigating sex offender Jeffrey Epstein. Lawmakers are seeking answers about Lutnick's contact with Epstein after Epstein's 2008 conviction for sexually abusing an underage girl in Florida. Republican House Oversight Chair James Comer says the public will judge whether Lutnick's credibility was damaged or not from statements he made about his contact with Epstein and from information that's come out in the Epstein files.
10: The only thing that I'd seen that Lutnick did wrong wasn't 100% truthful on the brief visit to the island with his family. He corrected that in his opening statement. And we'll see. We'll continue our investigation. And if we find that there were any misstatements by Lutnick, it's a felony to lie to Congress, and he'll be held accountable.
6: Lutnick says he's done nothing wrong. 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
0: It's 77 degrees in Norfolk at 6:04. Good evening. This is WHRO News. I'm Jordan Christie. A new report shows Hampton Roads is home to the most well-funded joint base in the military and one of the worst funded. WHRO military reporter Steve Walsh has this story.
12: The Government Accountability Office says most joint bases don't have enough resources. Of the 12 joint bases in the military, only Joint Base Langley-Eustis, which is run by the Air Force, meets the Department of Defense's funding goal. At nearly the bottom is Joint Base Little Creek Fort Story, which is run by

0: the Navy. It operates at only 34% of the money the Defense Department requires. Joint bases were created in the 2010s to save the military money, but investigators surveyed the bases and found that the tenants often suffer from deferred maintenance. All three bases run by the Navy are at the bottom of the list. Among other things, the GAO recommends that the Pentagon reevaluate the staff needed to run two bases. Steve Walsh, WHRO News.
1: Fired Norfolk Housing Director Nathan Sims has officially taken the helm of Charleston, South Carolina's housing authority. This comes after WHRO revealed the reason Sims was fired from his job in Norfolk. WHRO's Ryan Murphy has more.
2: The chair of the Charleston Housing Authority's board, Greg Voigt, says his board is confident in the decision to hire Sims as its new executive director after, quote, additional intensive due diligence beyond that completed during our search process. Norfolk officials say they still haven't heard from anyone in Charleston. A WHRO investigation found NRHA issued more than $4 million worth of no-bid contracts under Sims' leadership, which were hidden from the board. At least $1 million worth of those went to people with personal and business connections to Sims and his top deputies. The contracts violated state law as well as federal and local policy. Sims was quietly fired from his job in Norfolk last October after the board found out. Calls and emails attempting to reach Sims at the Charleston Housing Authority were not returned. Ryan Murphy, WHRO News.
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3: This is All Things Considered from NPR News. I'm Mary Louise Kelly in Washington.
4: And I'm Elsa Chang in Culver City, California. When the U.S. and Israel bomb Iran and start a war, we know about it moments after it started, sometimes even moments before. When Russian tanks cross the border into Ukraine, we watch as it is happening. When, after five decades, the U.S. returns to the moon, that feat is beamed around the world. This access to immediacy, our ability to be there as history is unfolding, much of that is possible thanks to the vision of CNN founder Ted Turner. Turner died this morning. He was 87 years old. Affectionately known as the Mouth of the South, he transformed the way the world got its news when he founded the 24/7 News Network in 1980. And one person who played a key role in that legacy is CNN chief international anchor Christiane Amanpour, who started at CNN as a desk assistant back in 1983. Welcome, Christiane.
5: Wow, Elsa, thank you. And the way you put it really brings back so many memories.
4: I can imagine. Well, as I mentioned, you began at CNN almost at the very beginning of the network. What was it like back then to be there? What was Ted Turner like back then?
5: It was amazing. I joined 3 years after the start, so I've been there 43 years. CNN is in my DNA, but who knew? You know, a lot of us, people of my generation who joined as desk assistants or video assistants or whatever, the VJs, video journalists and the like, we literally used to say to ourselves, well, we're all just undergrads. None of us have gone to graduate school, but this is our graduate school on the job, and yeah, we're going to get all the experience we need to go off to the big leagues. And so it was this unbelievable gathering of eager, passionate, mission-driven young journalists who had the rarest of rarest things. And that was a boss who we worshipped and admired. I mean, it is not too much to say that he was the commander and we were the foot soldiers. And when Ted Turner said something, we saluted and said, yes, sir, and did it, because we knew that this was somebody who guided us correctly, guided the world correctly, and with his information revolution, decided to do something to the benefit of the world. It wasn't what we see now with the cynicism and the destructive elements that we can see in so much of today's mass media. It actually was born to try to really kind of save mankind.
4: How about for you personally, how did Turner's vision of the world and of journalism's role in it influence your own approach to your own work as someone who has helped explain so many world events to audiences for decades?
5: It was fundamental. I absolutely could not believe my luck when I ended up as a, as I say, an undergrad desk assistant in Atlanta. I'd come from England. I'd before that come from Iran. So Iran is what turned me into wanting to be a journalist. And I landed in Atlanta, of all places, at the mouth of the South, you know, chicken noodle news, to try to become a foreign correspondent. And that's the vision I had. And I could see it being emulated all around me. It was being done. We became the preeminent international news gatherers because of CNN's vision and because he insisted, because of Ted Turner's vision, who insisted that we cover all sides of every story. During the first Gulf War, which launched CNN as an international behemoth, Ted said that we had to be in Baghdad as well, which was on the receiving end of all the firepower from the United States that was arrayed in Saudi Arabia to try to get Saddam out of Kuwait. And he said, we have to be behind enemy lines. We have to cover all sides of the story. Mm-hmm. And so he made it voluntary.
4: On a personal level, though, I mean, he was known for having this huge personality. Some people might call it brash. He could certainly rub a lot of people the wrong way. Was that part of his charm, Christiane? Or did it sometimes interfere with his mission and the way he related to people at work?
5: You see, I don't think so. Ted was a very different person. He was an individual. And I just loved it. Every time he says something controversial, I'm thinking, wow, he's got such cojones. You know, and he's dashing and he's handsome and he's swashbuckling and he's with us. He lived, you know, in Atlanta, but often he stayed in his sort of office apartment above the studio, above the newsroom, for whatever reasons. And he would come down in the crack of dawn morning to get his crappy coffee from the break room right near the news desk and everything. And he would be in his pajamas and his robe, and we'd go, whoa, what is happening? And it would be like, you know, parting of the Red Sea. We'd all stand back and Ted would, you know, sashay through the newsroom. But Ted was with us.
4: Yeah. You know, so much has been said about the immediacy that CNN brought to broadcast news, giving audiences a chance to feel like they are there as something is happening. But do you think that there have been costs to that? Does that expectation of trying to be fast and on all the time, can that sometimes take away from the journalistic mission too?
5: Look, I think that's a valid question to ask throughout the decades that followed the launch of CNN. And there have been many, many iterations of trying to, you know, toe the actual journalistic line, not just at CNN, but in many, many other places. I always say that he's the one who started 24/7 for all the right reasons, including to break down the barriers when he sent it internationally between authoritarian states and their people. Those with a satellite dish or with the ability to, you know, connect could see a whole different worldview. So it was super important. But I do agree that there has been, you know, subsequently too much of a focus on the titillating, on the sensational, on lots of things that have degraded our public square and our public discourse, and therefore our civil society and our civic community. And I think Ted was always super conscious of that. You know, when he did he ordered the cameras to be 24/7 on little Jessica in the well, that was, you know, practically at the beginning of CNN. That was to bring a community together, as well as being excellent for ratings. It brought people together. The whole country was on the edge of their seat, hoping that this little girl would be pulled out alive. And by and large, it wasn't political. It was about policy. It was about the actual events. It was about facts. It was about reporting the story. It was about being eyes and ears. And those are the days that I miss.
4: CNN Chief International Anchor Christiane Amanpour, thank you so much for sharing your reflections about Ted Turner with us.
5: It was my pleasure and my privilege.
3: Iran says it is looking at a U.S. proposal to end the war. This comes after a U.S. military operation to wrangle control of the Strait of Hormuz from Iran, an operation that ended after less than 48 hours. It was dubbed Project Freedom. It was described only yesterday by Defense Secretary Pete Hegseth as, quote, a gift from the United States to the world. But hours later, President Trump hit pause on the operation. Joining me to discuss the latest from the Gulf is NPR international correspondent Aya Batraoui in Dubai. Hey there.
6: Hey.
3: Hey, so go back many hours ago all the way to Monday and tell me why Project Freedom was even launched in the first place.
6: Yeah, you know, the Strait of Hormuz is a choke point in global shipping. It's just 20 miles wide at its narrowest point, and it was open to well over 100 ships a day to transit through before the U.S.-Israeli war on Iran. But, you know, since then, Iran has controlled access, laying mines and firing at ships trying to break that impasse. And so what that's done is it's taken some 13 million barrels of oil a day off the market, but it's also affecting the export of liquefied natural gas and fertilizers, aluminum, helium, all these products that come from this region. And so while, you know, efforts to hold direct talks between the U.S. and Iran are stalling, you've seen the price of gasoline in the U.S. now topping $4.50 a gallon on average, according to AAA, and Trump's approval ratings are plummeting. So Project Freedom was Trump's attempt at getting that strait open. And on Monday, the U.S. military helped guide two U.S.-flagged commercial vessels through. But it took force. The military says several Iranian speedboats were sunk, and Iran responded by firing missiles and drones at the Navy and at the United Arab Emirates, where I got incoming missile alerts on my phone again, disrupting life here in Dubai and across the country. So by Tuesday night, though, this operation that threatened to unravel the ceasefire was abruptly called off.
3: And what has President Trump actually said about his thinking, his reasoning for ending it, as you just said, so abruptly?
6: Yeah, I mean, Mary Louise, this was so abrupt that a person briefed on the matter, not authorized to speak to the media, told NPR that even Israel did not know about Trump's intention to end Project Freedom and had actually been preparing for an escalation. So what Trump says is he paused the operation because of what he calls great progress in reaching a final deal with Iran. And there were calls from countries in the region to Trump as well. In a post on X, Pakistan's prime minister, who's mediating between the U.S. and Iran, thanked Trump for pausing this operation. And he said that he and Saudi Arabia's crown prince, Mohammed bin Salman, had asked Trump to do just that and move toward reconciliation. But also there's the reality that ship owners and insurers were very apprehensive and cool to this idea. And it also threatened the ceasefire by engulfing the UAE, which had an oil terminal struck by Iran in response to that U.S. operation, and its oil output plummeted to just 500,000 barrels yesterday because of a raging fire that it caused.
3: Back up to something you just said, that President Trump says he paused the operation because there's been great progress in reaching a deal with Iran. Is that true? Are there signs of that?
6: Well, it's been nearly a month since Vice President J.D. Vance met with Iran's delegation for talks in Pakistan. And we know that since then, Iran has been sent a few proposals over, one of which Trump recently rejected because it had pushed nuclear talks to a later stage. Remember, that was the whole reason for why he said he launched this war. It was nuclear enrichment. Yeah. But Iran drafted another proposal, and it appears the U.S. has now responded to that. Iran's foreign minister says Tehran is now reviewing that text. Now, Iran says its main demand is a guaranteed end to the war, so no more attacks by Israel either. And they also want that naval blockade lifted. There's a naval blockade out at sea blocking Iranian ships from getting to their ports. And so today, the U.S. Military Central Command actually says a fighter jet shot an Iranian ship trying to evade that blockade, taking out its rudder. So while Trump ended efforts to take control of the strait, that blockade is still going on. And Trump on Truth Social today said the bombing will start again if Iran doesn't agree to his terms, but he didn't outline what those are.
3: NPR's Zeya Pachauri in Dubai. Thanks for your reporting.
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1: And you're listening on WHRV. We're winding down a bit here during All Things Considered. We have a couple more stories, including a new study that found an extra 1,000 steps per day is linked to a decreased risk of complications after surgery. The study suggests tracking steps is one way to monitor recovery, and it can be empowering. And at 6:30, it is Marketplace. The barbershop is a staple in Black American culture, but as prices increase, that culture is changing, and so are the barbershops. We'll take a look at the economy from behind the barber's chair on Marketplace tonight in just 12 minutes on WHRV.
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0: From NPR News, this is All Things Considered. I'm Elsa Chang.
6: And I'm Mary Louise Kelly. The United Kingdom faces an anti-Semitism emergency. That's according to the top government terrorism advisor. Last week, two Jewish men were stabbed in an area of London with a large Jewish community. That follows a string of arson attempts in the days since the Iran war began, and an attack on a synagogue last fall that killed two people. To get a better understanding of what is happening here, we have called Brendan McGeever. He is co-director of the Birkbeck Institute for the Study of Anti-Semitism in London. Mr. McGeever, welcome. And what went through your mind when you heard about the attack just last week in Golders Green there in London?
7: The first thing that went through my mind after that attack was shock, but not surprise. The awful stabbing of two Jewish men is one incident in a series of attacks on Jewish people and property that have taken place in England over recent days and weeks. Indeed, the government's advisor on terrorism, Jonathan Hall, called this the biggest single national security emergency that Britain has faced in nearly a decade.
6: When we lay out these recent instances of anti-Semitic attacks, is there data that confirms how isolated or widespread it is?
7: Looking at the data that is available, is society en masse turning against British Jews? No, I don't think that it is. There's some data that suggests that there is a rise in the more everyday type of anti-Semitism, so abuse, name-calling, particularly online slurs. But alongside that picture, we have a different picture. For example, if we look at anti-Semitic attitudes in Britain, that data suggests that anti-Semitism is in fact flatlining or possibly even declining and has been for over a decade.
6: Do you have a theory for why those two lines seem to be headed in different directions?
7: Well, At the Birkbeck Institute for the Study of Antisemitism, we've put forward the concept of the reservoir. That reservoir of antisemitism consists of a series of tropes and narratives about Jews from which people can draw from with ease to explain political events in which Jews have become a figure or a symbol. We know for certain that whenever there's an escalation of violence in Israel-Palestine, we see a rise in recorded and reported incidences of antisemitism in Britain. So evidently, there is a correlation. The precise nature of that relationship is not yet entirely clear. There is widespread agreement that holding British Jews responsible for the actions of the Israeli government is anti-Semitic. But that conflation is made routinely in politics. It's made when the government speaks as if pro-Palestine protests makes Jews feel unsafe, when in fact Jews are divided on that issue. So the government, when it intervenes on anti-Semitism, is wrong to assume that Jews are of one voice.
6: So I hear you being critical of some political leaders and their messaging on this. What about their actions? Prime Minister Keir Starmer is putting more money towards combating anti-Semitism, £25 million last week toward protection and security, some more money this week toward tackling anti-Semitism in schools, supporting Jewish communities, and so on. Is the government doing enough on that front?
7: It is good that the government has that energy and resources to address the issue. Whether these are the right responses is a different question. Securitization, that is making Jewish buildings and Jewish people more secure, is important, but on its own will not address societal anti-Semitism. To that, we need to have a program of education. And it is good that the government has announced measures that are more focused on education rather than simply securitization. However, once we get into the detail of those programmes of education, those programmes of education are tightly wedded to the IHRA definition of antisemitism, which is a contentious and contested definition. I think it's safe to assume that the effectiveness of that education is going to be limited.
6: I'm speaking to you from Washington. Here in the United States, we're also tracking a rise in anti-Semitic incidents and attacks. Do you see parallels, or do you see something unique, different happening there in Britain?
7: The challenges and complexities that we face here in Britain are reproduced in other parts of the world, where there are multiple forms of racism that are not being addressed evenly and with consistency by governments. And certainly in the United States, we can see how anti-Semitism has been broken off from a wider anti-racist politics and addressed in some ways even to attack anti-racist politics. We desperately need a way of addressing anti-Semitism that is consistently anti-racist. And that's the case in Britain. And with the different dynamics in play, it's also the case in the United States.
6: We've been speaking with anti-Semitism scholar Brendan McGeever from London. Thank you very much.
7: Very good to talk to you.
0: So the number of steps you take each day can say a lot about your health. Upping your step count can help boost everything from mood to metabolism, even longevity. And now a new study finds another benefit, improving your odds of a successful recovery after surgery. NPR's Allison Aubrey reports.
8: Millions of Americans undergo surgeries that require a hospital stay. Everything from heart bypass to spinal procedures, joint replacements, or abdominal surgery. And when a patient is discharged, getting them back on their feet is very important, explains surgeon Timothy Pollack of The Ohio State University.
9: Patients who are doing well are more likely to move more, and mobility can help preserve lung function, reduce deconditioning, lower the risk of blood clots, and support overall physiologic recovery.
8: A step count can serve as a gauge for recovery. Pollack and his collaborators wanted to know exactly how predictive it can be. They analyzed patient data from the National Institutes of Health All of Us study, a project aimed at advancing personalized medicine. They found that among nearly 2,000 patients who underwent surgery, those who took the most steps did better.
9: So specifically, with every 1,000 steps that a patient took, it was roughly equivalent to about an 18% reduction in their chance of having a complication or a poor outcome.
8: Pollack says he often asks patients how they're feeling, which is important, but also subjective. Using data from a step counter on your smartwatch or other device is a helpful metric for him to track progress and can also be motivating for patients.
9: So I think in some sense, this can be empowering to patients because it puts it within their reach that they can actually, you know, take action to really improve their outcomes.
8: The new study is published in the Journal of the American College of Surgeons. It shows just how strong the connection is between walking and recovery, says Dr. Samir Sinha, a geriatrician at Sinai Health and the University Health Network in Toronto.
10: I love this study because, you know, it was really clear that the more you move, you know, the better and more quickly you're going to actually recover. And by just having something as simple as a step counter, you can really empower both patients, but also their providers.
8: It's a win-win, Dr. Sinha says, and it's more evidence that information is power. Allison Aubrey, NPR News.

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5: In Los Angeles, I'm Kai Rizdal. It is Wednesday today, the 6th of May. Good as always to have you along, everybody. We're going to start with jobs because, well, you got to choose. And there was some labor market news this morning. The payroll processing company ADP says private employers added 109,000 jobs last month, more than expected, also nearly double the March number. The official tally, as you might remember, comes Friday from the Labor Department. It will be the latest update in a topsy-turvy start to this labor market year. Good thing, then, that we've got Marketplace's Mitchell Hartman to make sense of it all for us.
6: Economists' predictions for April job creation are all over the map, from 50,000 on up. Bill Adams at Fifth Third Commercial Bank is predicting 120,000 new jobs after the bullish report on private sector growth from ADP.
7: Employers added jobs at the fastest pace since early 2025. Jobless claims ticking lower in recent weeks. Another sign that people who are losing jobs are finding them relatively quickly.
6: True, the Iran war and soaring oil prices are a major source of uncertainty for employers going forward, but Adams says after holding back on hiring in the face of tariff uncertainty last year, many businesses are now feeling more confident.
7: With tailwinds from tax cuts at the turn of the year, increases in government spending, and then the Fed's rate cuts in late 2025, I think a lot of businesses feel they are ready to move forward with some hiring that they may have delayed in 2025.
6: There are worrying signs in the mix of jobs the economy's creating, says Dan North at credit insurer Allianz Trade.
8: What growth there has been in jobs has mostly come in one industry, healthcare.
6: Driven largely by the needs of aging baby boomers.
8: That to me is a little bit fragile. Gosh, what would it be if we didn't have an aging population? Well, then you'd have to wonder, where is the growth coming from?
6: Another cause for concern, deteriorating wage growth, says Dean Baker at the Center for Economic and Policy Research. Back in 2024 and 2025, average hourly earnings were rising around 4% a year. But by March 2026, wage gains had fallen to just 3.5%. At the same time, inflation was spiking from the Iran war.
9: In a context where inflation's somewhere around 3%, you're talking about real wage growth going to near zero.
6: Eroding workers' purchasing power. I'm Mitchell Hartman for Marketplace.
5: Wall Street today, broken record, though AI may sound like. Traders do seem to be thinking again that the war is almost over. We will have the details when we do the numbers.

0: Crude oil fell today, down quite a bit, actually, on news that negotiations to end the war might be getting serious. Still, though, the Strait of Hormuz is functionally closed. Global supplies are down, all while oil demand has stayed pretty consistent. For now. Anyway, we have called Catherine Wolfram to talk it over. She's a professor of energy economics at MIT's Sloan School of Management. We'll talk oil and something called demand destruction here in this ninth week of the war. Professor Wolfram, thanks for being on the program.
1: Thanks so much for having me.
0: At the risk of oversimplifying, perhaps, but also in search of clarity, could you use demand destruction in a sentence for me, please?
1: Sure. When the price of a good goes up, then consumers consume less of it. And the difference between what they were consuming before the price went up and what they're consuming after the price went up is the demand that's destroyed.
0: Excellent. Now, we have had, as anybody who's been reading the papers or listening to the radio knows, we've had supply destruction, right? By a fairly well with the Strait of Hormuz closed. Why haven't we actually seen as much demand destruction as one might have theorized?
1: So I'm not sure what one might have theorized, but what demand destruction is doing right now is helping us balance the market. So we should be very welcoming to the demand destruction that we are seeing because, as you said, the supply is going away because of the closure of the Strait of Hormuz. So really what's balancing the market is the demand destruction. In partnership with some inventories that are being tapped into and that are coming onto the market right now.
0: So let's get to those inventories, because at some point, with as much oil as is locked in to the Persian Gulf right now as is locked in, we're going to get to the last barrel of those inventories, sort of, you know, macro speaking here. What does that look like?
1: No, I guess I don't think we'll ever get to those last barrels because the inventories are super valuable as kind of like a rainy day fund. But the longer the supply shock goes on, the more it's like not a shock. It's just the new normal. And so then you got to start making sure that the demand and supply balance, and you can't do that with inventories forever. You kind of want to save them for another rainy day or, you know, an even worse rainy day. So we're not just going to draw down the inventories until they go away. We will start, the longer this lasts, we'll start having to adjust to a new normal.
0: And that new normal will be demand being destroyed and prices going up, yes?
1: Yep, okay. It will.
0: All right.
1: Or new supply coming on the market as well. I mean, at the higher prices, that's what you'll see.
0: You seem very calm at a time when oil markets are just going haywire.
1: Yeah, I mean, I'm calm because I believe in markets and I think markets will help us balance things, but I don't want to be too glib about it.
0: No,
1: I mean,
0: no.
1: Yeah, I guess I worry more about the demand that's not being destroyed because that's the demand that's left paying the really high prices.
0: Say more about that.
1: Yeah, I mean, the demand that is being destroyed, that's where people are finding alternatives. Maybe they are not traveling to see a friend, but they are still commuting to go to work. And when they commute to go to work, they're paying much higher gas prices than they were before. And that crowds out other spendings. That's just, you know, that's hard on consumers' pocketbooks and on firms' bottom lines.
0: Yeah. What's it like teaching Energy Economics 101 at MIT these days? Must be an interesting time.
1: Yeah, so I came into it, I'm co-teaching with a colleague of mine, and he's teaching the electricity half, and I'm kind of jealous because electricity.
0: That's funny. He gets electricity, you get oil?
1: Yeah, I get oil, oil and gas. But man, did I get the good draw this year. It's been super interesting.
0: I bet it has, and a little tiring. Come on, right?
1: Yeah, I've got to make slides like 30 minutes before class so that they're up to date. I don't want to make them the night before because things might change.
0: And don't check your social feed. Catherine Wolfram is a professor of economics, energy economics, actually, at MIT, the Sloan School of Management. Professor, thanks for your time. I appreciate it.
1: Thanks so much. Take care.

0: Almost half of this entire country is in a drought. That's according to Drought Monitor. There are varying levels of severity, of course, and varying levels of economic risk and uncertainty that come with that drought. In Corpus Christi, Texas, where the energy sector is a key driver of the regional economy, but also a major water user, things have already reached a crisis, as Marketplace's Elizabeth Troval reports.
1: It's weeks away from hurricane season here on the Texas Gulf Coast, and it couldn't come soon enough for people here in Corpus Christi, like Bob Paulson.
2: Sort of a dark joke you hear around town all the time. We're praying to get, you know, head on, direct hit by a hurricane.
1: That's because Corpus Christi needs the rain desperately. The local lake and reservoir are at just 8%. If the city doesn't get enough rainfall by September, there are plans for widespread 25% cuts to water usage. Businesses like the Texas State Aquarium are preparing.
3: So we're bringing in raw salt water. We basically send it through really, really large sand filters, same thing you would see on your pool.
1: I'm in a back room with Aquarium CEO Jesse Gilbert, who is showing me where water from the Corpus Christi Bay flows in. This is the water the sharks and stingrays swim in.
3: The water is our top priority because if the water's not right, the animal's living in it can't be healthy.
1: While most of the aquarium's water comes directly from the ocean, they still use fresh water to operate their bathrooms, eateries, and splash park. Back in his office, Gilbert tells me they're undergoing plans to decrease their freshwater use by 30%.
4: We've developed some clever ways to completely take the splash park off of the potable water systems.
1: As the city's biggest tourist attraction besides the beach, I ask him if he worries if the brand of Corpus Christi is hurt by this crisis.
4: I think about it every day. It sounds like we don't have water and you can't come and, you know, and enjoy a vacation in Corpus Christi. That's not true.
1: And he has a longer-term worry, attracting aquarium staff who may not want to move to a city in a water crisis. Directly across the ship channel from the aquarium, I talked to Port of Corpus Christi CEO Kent Britton.
5: So every day through this ship channel moves about $340 million worth of goods. Majority of it is export.
1: The port here is busier than ever. Crude oil, LNG, diesel, jet fuel, gasoline. What the world is in short supply of right now moves through this energy hub. These exporters are an engine of the local economy. Many are also big water users, which is why Britton says the city needs to find more sources of water.
5: We don't want anyone to have to shut down. We don't want curtailment. We don't want it for our industry. We don't want it for our residents.
1: Even if the city isn't enforcing large-scale curtailment yet, the looming water crisis,
5: it's going to limit our ability to bring in large-scale industry in the future.
1: I ask him if he's seen companies decide not to come to Corpus because of the water issues.
5: We have had a couple that were very favorable to coming here in past years who ended up making a decision not to because of the dwindling water supplies.
1: The energy industry is a major consumer of water. The city knew that when they approved plans to sell their water.
2: Frequently, things are portrayed as industry uses too much water.
1: That's Bob Paulson with the Coastal Bend Industry Association, which represents the big energy and chemical companies in town.
2: I think that misses the point, the larger point, that it's a combination of long-term drought along with 100% dependence on surface water.
1: He says industry has been updating their facilities to use less water ahead of large-scale water curtailment. But he says if the water crisis did end up forcing industry to shut down operations,
2: I mean, you're talking about probably hundreds of folks that don't have a job.
1: On the Corpus Christi Bay, the energy industry is booming, but the impending water crisis here is casting a shadow on this so-called sparkling city by the sea. In Corpus Christi, Texas, I'm Elizabeth Troval for Marketplace.

0: That ADP payroll report this morning showed hiring is happening at companies both big and small. So we called one of our regulars whose business is decidedly on the smaller side. Eric Vaughn runs the custom framing shop. Eric's I've Been Framed. It's in Detroit, Michigan.
1: It's always busy around here. Got a lot to do. Just come off of a major contract with the Detroit Institute of Arts. We did about 150 frames. Yes, 150 frames. And so it was pretty big this year. We're getting a lot of new clients. A lot of times new clients aren't really familiar with custom picture framing. It's been a little tough because, you know, I spend a lot of time working with a client and everything has gone up in pricing. And that's been a challenge because, you know, the pricing of frames have gone up, the price to ship pieces have gone up. Overall, it's just been a really tough kind of thing to do and to educate people on you know, the new pricing. But, you know, we seem to overcome it. It's just me and one other guy, and he's kind of up there in age like myself. I had a young man to come in yesterday. He was interested in employment here, and I gave him a card. Said, okay, just call me back. And so that was just yesterday. So the horizon looks pretty good with trying to hire someone, and hopefully, you know, he can meet all of my little requirements. My wife is also a business owner, and she's in, you know, having the same kind of issues and trying to find help and trying to figure out how we're going to retire. So yeah, we're just, but I'm still having fun, and I don't know if she's having as much fun as I am, but I know I'm having a good time having fun with the people and working with clients.
0: Eric Vaughn, making custom frames, having fun too in Detroit.

0: Coming up.
1: A couple of years ago, it was like a men's sanctuary. You come and go. Everybody comes to the barbershop, the plumber, the dentist.
0: As times change, economies change. But first, let's do the numbers. Dow Industrial's up 612 today, 1.25%, finished at 49,910. The NASDAQ added 512 points, that is 2%, 25,838. The S&P 500 gained 105 points, 1.5%, 73.65. One does wonder whether traders are reading the room. Remember how Kraft Heinz was going to split itself into two companies but then paused that breakup earlier this year? Well, since then, it's done pretty well. The condiment and grocery maker beat analyst expectations and profit estimates for quarter number one. Kraft Heinz cooked up 2.33% today. The AI boom is brightening the outlook for a 175-year-old glass-making company. Any guesses? Come on, you'll know it as soon as I say it. Corning lit up 12% after announcing it a deal to make advanced fiber optic products for NVIDIA. The chipmaker accumulated 5.75% on the day. Cosmetics conglomerate Coty told investors sales are taking a hit because of the war in the Middle East. Petroleum very big in that industry. The parents of Kylie Cosmetics and CoverGirl added 3.5%. 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

0: This is Marketplace. I'm Kai Rizdahl. The new-ish CEO of the Walt Disney Company is loving life right now. Disney reported stronger than expected quarterly earnings today. Josh D'Amaro's first as the guy in charge. Streaming was a particular bright spot. It's now a bigger business than linear television is for Disney's entertainment division. It's what happens, I guess, when you raise prices like all the big platforms have been doing. Netflix announced its second price hike in just over a year the other day. It seems we are firmly in the era of streaming profitability, whether consumers are grumpy about it or not. Marketplace's Megan McCarty-Carino has that story.
1: Back in the innocent days of early 2023, when I first connected with New Orleans sports fanatic Jonathan Barnes, he subscribed to streaming services with abandon, usually 7 or 8 at a time. But things have changed, he tells me today.
2: You start having to look at your bank account and saying, okay, well, you know, how much am I actually watching all 6, 7, 8 of these subscription services? Which ones do I truly, truly need?
1: For Barnes, who has a young kid, Disney Plus is non-negotiable.
2: They kind of have me in the chokehold.
1: He's a big WWE fan. He's got YouTube Live to cover sports and added on Hulu with his Disney bundle.
2: We're not thrilled because, again, the subscription services continue to go up, but we felt that consolidating them was much more effective.
1: The subsidized streaming party is long over, says Ross Benish, a senior analyst at eMarketer.
3: You know, streaming wasn't going to be something for the users. It's there to make money for the mass media companies.
1: But he says consumers seem to be getting used to it.
3: You're seeing something similar that you saw with cable for years, where people would complain their bill was going up, but they would still pay for it.
1: In fact, households surveyed by market research firm Parks Associates actually increased the number of services they subscribe to over the last quarter, an average of 6, says Director of Research Michael Goodman. The amount households spend also increased in that period from $108 to $113 per month.
4: I think bundling has a lot to do with this because they're able to get more bang for their buck here, that they're able to get multiple services without having to pay for each one individually.
1: Consumers are also looking for value, often choosing lower-priced plans with ads, says John Gegengack with Hub Entertainment Research.
5: We didn't used to see people switch back and forth between tiers all that often, but it's definitely something that's happening more often, and I think it's something that will continue to go on as the prices continue to rise.
1: He says consumers also report feeling less bothered by ads than they were in the past. Or maybe they're just resigned to them. I'm Megan McCarty-Carino for Marketplace.

0: It's tough to overstate how important the barbershop is in Black American culture. It's been the subject of paintings, the setting for movies, and at least one talk show. It's a place for men to talk sports and politics and whatever else is on their minds. But barbershop culture is changing, and it turns out the pandemic and the ensuing hangover had a lot to do with that. From Brooklyn, here's James Bennett II.
1: For years, decades even, I watched peers and guys older than me go to the barbershop every other week. It seemed like the norm. But then COVID hit, and a lot of us started working from home.
2: I used to work in the office all the time, so I would get a haircut religiously, like every 1.5 to 2 weeks, and then the pandemic happened, so like people basically stopped taking care of themselves.
1: This is Evan Harris. He used to pay his barber $25 cash for those haircuts. And after the pandemic, the price rose to about $60 after tip. And then he had a revelation.
2: I realized, like, I don't need to get a haircut as frequently. I work from home semi-frequently now. It's less important to be, like, super crisp all the time.
1: One of the big reasons the price of a haircut is going up is because barbers are spending more on supplies. Sherwood Delore cuts hair at a shop in Fort Greene. He says a pack of once $5 razors are now $10. A roll of paper neck strips, once 50 cents or a dollar, now $3. And the spray he uses to clean and disinfect the blades.
3: The Cool Care used to be $6.99. Now you go to the store, you probably pay $15 for a can of Cool Care. A pair of clippers will run you anywhere between $150 to $300.
1: A few years ago, those clippers could have run as little as $80. Rising costs have forced him to up the price of his haircuts by more than 50% over the past 5 years. And now that he's charging that much, he says customers want their routine haircut to feel like a luxury experience.
3: When you go to see a doctor, he's always in his white gown. You know, you go to an office, you know, he's dressed properly. Why can't you? Because you're giving a service to the public. People want to see a value standard for your pricing.
1: Delore's been a barber for over 15 years, and one of the biggest changes he's seen is customers who come in less frequently than they used to. Full disclosure, he's been my barber for more than 5 years.
3: I would have clients come in maybe 3 times a month. Now you get in probably once a month, you know, so it's...
1: I see you looking at me, man.
3: No. Yeah, you're one of them.
1: He's right. These days, I get in there about every month and a half. Higher prices have also changed the culture inside the barbershop. Dexter Barrow cuts hair in the more working-class neighborhood of Flatbush. He's now charging $40, up from $25 in 2019, and he's noticed a different feeling in his shop, too.
4: A couple of years ago, it was like a men's sanctuary. You come and go, everybody comes to the barbershop, the plumber, the dentist, the lawyers. Everybody becomes one when they come to the shop.
1: But now, with the higher prices, the vibe shift, Barrow says fewer people are just hanging around the shop.
4: Today is just like a more business transaction. It's a cut and go, get your money and go.
1: In charging and getting paid more, some barbers I've talked to feel like they're being recognized as the professionals they always have been. And some customers see the new prices as the cost of keeping a community tradition alive. In New York, I'm James Bennett II for Marketplace.

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1: This final note on the way out today, in which one appreciates that presidential administrations do try to spin the news to their best advantage. Kevin Hassett, the director of President Trump's National Economic Council, went on Fox News today to offer his take.
2: Credit card spending is through the roof. They're spending more on gasoline, but they're spending more on everything else, too.
1: Maxing out credit cards? Usually suboptimal, economically speaking. Hassett also said this morning, by the way, that he expects economic growth to hit 4% this year. Latest reading we had the other day, 2% on the nose. Our media production team includes Brian Allison, John Foki, Montana Johnson, Drew Jostet, Gary O'Keefe, Charlton Thorpe as well. Alex Simpson is the manager of media production. And I'm Kai Rizdal. We will see you tomorrow, everybody.

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1: As someone once said, there's something in the water around here. It's Out of the Box. I'm Paul Shagrew, and I'm going to start off the show tonight with some brand new songs, all by Virginia artists. One of them is Sarah Williams. She moved back to this area after spending a long time in Nashville and is coming out with a new album called Chapters later this month. I'll play you a sad song from the album called Diamond Ring. We'll also hear Dan Pellegrino. He put on a great show at the Out of the Box series recently, and he's got a new song out called Show Some Love. But we're going to start off the show with Anthony Rizzano and the Cockaroos, who have just announced that they'll be releasing a rarities album soon. And here's a live version of a song
8: tiptoes out, just from time to time.
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1: As someone once said, there's something in the water around here. It's Out of the Box. I'm Paul Shagrew, and I'm going to start off the show tonight with some brand new songs, all by Virginia artists. One of them is Sarah Williams. She moved back to this area after spending a long time in Nashville and is coming out with a new album called Chapters later this month. I'll play you a sad song from the album called Diamond Ring. We'll also hear Dan Pellegrino. He put on a great show at the Out of the Box series recently, and he's got a new song out called Show Some Love. But we're going to start off the show with Anthony Rizzano and the Cockaroos, who have just announced that they'll be releasing a rarities album soon. And

Time in Nashville and is coming out with a new album called Chapters later this month. I'll play you a sad song from the album called Diamond Ring. We'll also hear Dan Pellegrino. He put on a great show at the Out of the Box series recently, and he's got a new song out called Show Some Love. But we're going to start off the show with Anthony Rizzano and the Cockaroos, who have just announced that they'll be releasing a rarities album soon. And here's a live version of a song they originally put out back in 2014 on their Get Rude album. Here's Down at the Bottom from Anthony Rizzano and the Cockaroos on Out of the Box.

There's a whole set of new releases all by Virginia artists on Out of the Box. That was Sarah Williams, a Virginia native who has recently moved back to the area after spending a long time in Nashville. And on May 15th, she'll release her new album, Chapters. That was a song from it called Diamond Ring. We heard Dan Pellegrino before that. He put on a great show last February at the Out of the Box series at the Sandler Center. And he's just released a new song called Show Some Love. And you can catch him live at the Stockley Gardens Arts Festival on Saturday, May 16th. He'll start at 2 o'clock that afternoon. And Anthony Rizzano and the Conqueroos started off the show today with a new live version of Down at the Bottom. It's going to be on a new rarities collection they'll be releasing soon. I'm Paul Shagru, and here is a former member of Vampire Weekend who is coming out with a new solo album soon. This is Rostam with Back of a Truck on Out of the Box.

That's Indigo D'Souza, an out-of-the-box North Carolina techno artist who put out a great album just last year. And now she's come out with a song that's even newer called Come to God. We also heard Jose Gonzalez and another track from his latest album called Against the Dying of the Light. That was You and We. And Rostam will be releasing a new solo album soon. And I started off that set with a song from it called Back of a Truck. I'm Paul Shagrew. It's been a long time since we've gotten an album from this next artist, but she's about to release a new one. Her name is Tift Merritt, and this is a song that'll be on her next release called Someone to Watch the Band with Me on Out of the Box.

You're listening to Out of the Box, and I couldn't resist putting those two songs together again. I love songs about baseball, and that was Matt the Electrician from his new EP, Let's Play 2, where he's released two songs about baseball, that one called Like Love. We heard Hampton Roads' own Logan Vath before that with his new song called Opening Day. And I started off that set with Tift Merritt and Someone to Watch the Band with Me, the first song we've heard from that great Americana artist in a long time. I'm Paul Shagru, and here's a new one by Foo Fighters, who have just released their new album after 30 years of being together as a band. The album is called Your Favorite Toy. Here's Window on Out of the Box.

Brittany Howard and Alabama Shakes on Out of the Box, who have reunited and will be releasing a new album soon with that song on it called American Dream. We heard from Goose before that. They're coming out with a new album this summer called Big Modern, and that was Good to Be. And Foo Fighters have just released their new album, and I started off that set with a song from it called Window. 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And here's a song from the album of the week, the new one by The Black Keys called Peaches. This is the lead-off track to it, Where There's Smoke, There's Fire, on Out of the Box.